problem, you see. They just thought he was a prophet and nothing else. And you know what's very interesting? Throughout the ministry of Jesus, he had given ample evidence that he was more than just human, more than just a prophet, that he was the Son of God. He had made those claims all the time to people that he healed, to people that he conversed with. Look at what he says to the woman at the well after he reads her heart and her past in John 4:25-26. The woman saith unto him, I know that Messiah cometh, which is called Christ. When he is come, he will tell us all things. Jesus saith unto her, I that speak unto thee am he. The woman, she, even though from Samaria, was also looking for the Messiah. And he explicitly says out plainly that he is the Messiah, the one that you're speaking to. I am the Messiah. Further on, as we continue to read in John 6, to the crowds that he taught, this was a very pivotal chapter in the book of John. But in verse 48, he says, I am the bread of life. And then in verse 51, he says, I am the living bread which came down from heaven. If any man eat of this bread, he shall live forever. And the bread that I will give is my flesh, which I will give for the life of the world. So he says, I am that bread. And if you eat of me, you're going to live forever. That doesn't sound like just the normal human being, does it? But also verse 65-66. And he said, therefore said I unto you, that no man can come unto me, except it were given unto him of my Father. And that Father there, he's not referring to his dad, his Father on earth, but the Father in heaven. From that time, look at verse 66, many of his disciples went back and walked no more with him. Jesus was not shy about telling people that he was the Son of God. If you want to live forever, he says, you got to eat of me. And I will go and speak to my Father in heaven. He's the one that will give you eternal life. And it's in John 6 that we read that because of that, many people stopped following him. But the claims of Christ were clear throughout his ministry on earth. He was more than a prophet. He was not just a human being called by God to give a message. No, he was the Son of God himself. And he fulfilled all the prophecies in the Old Testament concerning the Messiah. And yet people thought he was still just a prophet. And on top of that, the general feeling was that what these two men expressed, you see, they thought that Jesus would come and redeem Israel. And by that, they don't mean that he would come and redeem them from sin. No, because he did do that by dying on the cross. But they came and they thought that he would come to redeem Israel from the Roman bondage, that he would come as a king and rule for them and rule over all their enemies, which their number one enemy at that time was Rome. So in a time when the whole world should have been rejoicing, they were all sad. Jesus had already resurrected. And moreover, he was standing right next to them and they didn't even know it. Their misunderstanding of Scripture had blinded them and robbed them of the faith and hope and joy that they should have had when they compared what was happening in the life of Christ and what happened over that weekend compared to the Scriptures. You know, friends, sometimes we're like that as well. We have certain expectations. Expectations what our life should be like after we accept Christ. We expect things to get better all of a sudden because God is with us. We wonder why things get worse when we accept Jesus and not get better. We get discouraged. We get disappointed because things don't turn out the way that we want it to turn out. It doesn't meet our expectations, you see. And so we focus on all the negatives, all the discouragements, not realizing that God allowed all of this to happen for a reason. We misunderstand God and who he is and how he works. We don't understand his will.
And in the midst of all that wrong focus, we don't see Jesus. And he's actually standing right there next to us, wanting to guide us. These men, along with the whole of the Jewish nation, had totally misunderstood the mission of Christ, the purpose of the Messiah. Yes, he was to be the Savior, not of the Jewish nation from Roman bondage, but he was to be the Savior of the world from sin. So their focus was wrong. And that is what they, that which should have been good news became bad news to them. Jesus was crucified, and now his body was missing. In Luke 24 and verse 22 to 24, we continue. Yea, and certain women also of our company made us astonished, which were early at the sepulchre. And when they found not his body, they came saying that they had also seen a vision of angels, which said that he was alive. And certain of them which were with us went to the sepulchre and found it even as so the woman had said, but him they saw not. These were obviously the disciples of Christ, or those that were very close to the disciples of Christ, because you see, Jesus' body was missing, and they heard about how certain woman went to the tomb and found it missing. And not only that, they had seen a vision of angels. That was Mary. That news should have been uplifting, but it didn't even move a needle in their heart towards joy. The mention of angels should have been good news, but they didn't believe, obviously, that these women had seen angels. They probably thought that these women had seen the wrong thing. They were talking to men, but they thought they were probably angels. They must have thought that they were deluded. But all this good news, it was nothing to them. That's how disappointed they were. In their disappointment, they forgot the words of Jesus, that he himself said that he would rise after 3 days. I mean, he had told them already about this. Look at Matthew 12, verse 40. For as Jonas was 3 days and three nights in the whale's belly, so shall the Son of Man be 3 days and three nights in the heart of the earth. And on top of that, you know, those that crucified Christ, the ones that put him on the cross, even they remembered the prophecy that Christ himself had uttered before he died. Look at this in Matthew 27, 62 to 64. Now the next day that followed the day of preparation, the chief priests and Pharisees came together unto Pilate, saying, Sir, we remember that that deceiver, speaking of Jesus, said while he was yet alive, after 3 days, I will rise again. Command therefore that the sepulchre be made sure until the third day, lest his disciples come by night and steal him away and say unto the people, he is risen from the dead. So the last error shall be worse than the first. Even the enemies of Jesus remembered his words while he was alive. And they were saying, oh, please send some soldiers and go guard the tomb in case the disciples come and steal his body away. They were scared of his prophecy coming true. Even the enemies of Christ remembered. But the disciples, they all forgot. And instead of listening to the woman that came to the tomb first and saw those angels, they clung to their wrong understanding of Scripture. They clung to their disappointed hopes. And you know, they say, friends, misery likes company. These men were determined to stay in the rut of disappointment. Even when Peter went all the way to the tomb and came back and told them, he's gone, they still could not believe it. You know, I want to ask you again, how do you react when Christ does not answer your prayer in the way that you want it to be answered? When your expectations are not met, how do you focus on that disappointment? Are you like these men on the road to Emmaus, where all they could remember is all their disappointments?
Or do you trust to the scriptures, knowing that God loves you and he has a reason for allowing certain things to happen, especially if they don't go the way you want it to go? Look, if you do something wrong against God's will, sure, we understand. It doesn't work out. Well, you got to repent. It's simple. That's what you got to do, right? I mean, you try to rob a bank and you get caught. Don't be disappointed. Be remorseful and weep for your sins and ask God to forgive you. Or you don't study and you fail your exam. Don't be disappointed and angry at God because you failed. Be remorseful. Ask God to forgive you for your laziness and help you to change. You know, if things don't go the way we want it to go because it was our own fault for being lazy, for going against God's Ten Commandments and stealing or killing or doing something really bad, right? Let's not go, oh God, why didn't you help me, and question God. Those answers are clear. But so often we get disappointed because we want God to bless us financially. And when he doesn't, we get upset. We focus on our disappointments when in actual fact, we have misunderstood his will for us. And so Christ, he draws close to his disciples, seeing them in the valley of despondency, wanting to comfort them and offer them words of hope and of cheer. And so what happens next? Luke 24, 25 to 27. Then he said unto them, O fools, and slow of heart to believe all that the prophets had spoken. Ought not Christ to have suffered these things, and to enter into his glory? And beginning at Moses and all the prophets, he expounded unto them in all the scriptures the things concerning himself. What does Christ do? He calls them out for their ignorance. Slow to believe all that the prophets have spoken, of course, in this sense, written in the Word of God. And then he begins to give them a Bible study on the signs of the coming of the Messiah, and he shows them what Messiah should do according to Scripture. And then he begins to show them how Christ, he himself, of course, when he's talking to them, he speaks in third person as if he's referring to someone else. But he's talking about himself, how he himself has fulfilled every single one of those prophecies, beginning with Moses. The Old Testament, you see, the New Testament wasn't written yet. And he starts with Moses, the greatest of all the writers of the Old Testament, all the way to Malachi. Jesus here, friends, he shows us the importance of still today studying the Old Testament. There are some people out there that say the Old Testament is irrelevant, or there's no need to study the Old Testament. Even if the sanctuary is done away with, we don't need to kill a lamb anymore. We don't need to go to a priest and confess our sins on a lamb when we sinned. We don't need to celebrate the seven feasts of the Jewish nation anymore. Yes, we don't need to do all of that, but yet, in order to understand the New Testament, we still need to go back to the Old Testament, because that's where it points us to. Even Jesus refers to Jonah, and the other parts of the New Testament refer to Elijah. Even Jesus himself did. You see, friends, there is still the importance of studying the Old Testament. And you know, the light that was shining from the Old Testament wasn't some sort of dim light. What Moses wrote back then is just as clear in revealing Christ and his mission and his work as much as what Paul has written in the New Testament. The problem was they just simply had not been studying their scriptures, and they misunderstood them because of all the traditions that had piled on top of the Word of God, and what the Pharisees and the scribes and the Sadducees and all the religious leaders were teaching. You know, friends, what's very interesting is Christ could have walked along the way and just said, hey, why are you disappointed? I'm Christ. He could have just done a miracle and proved to them, hey, it's me. Don't you recognize me? He could have done all of that and just made it simple, but he doesn't. He doesn't. He points them back to the scriptures. I'm sure if he revealed himself to them, they would have just stopped there, right there and then.
bowed down unto the ground and worshipped him. But he wanted to establish their faith. He wanted to point them back to the Bible. Because why? He would not always be with them in person. Yes, he would send the Holy Ghost, but he wouldn't be with them in the flesh for them to see with their own eyes and to follow him and be guided by him no matter where he went. He wanted to establish their faith in what he would leave behind, which was the scriptures. He pointed back to the importance of the word of God and not any miraculous sign or wonder. They had looked at the death of Jesus as the destruction of all their hopes, but now he wanted to show them from the prophets that that was to be the very strongest evidence for their faith. You know, friends, I believe that to a great extent, we really misunderstand the scriptures today as well. We look with our own human eyes. We look with our own human expectations and desires. We look at, for example, the Old Testament. I've heard people, they come up to me and tell me these things. You know, in the Old Testament, the people were so rich. And they point to examples like Job, who was the richest man in the East probably at that time. We see Solomon, how God gave him so much wisdom. But on top of that, he gave him so much gold. It was like dust. He brought over apes and peacocks and different types of wood and so much exotic things from other lands. Oh, when we desire so much to be like Solomon. We see Queen Esther, how she married a king. We see Abraham with his 400 trained servants. We see Joseph as a prime minister of Egypt and Daniel as a prime minister of Babylon. And we come to this conclusion that God wants to bless us and make our name great and make us rich and to be the next Bill Gates or the next Elon Musk or the next founder of Amazon, Jeff Bezos. And we aspire to be like those sorts of people. And we look in the Bible and say, oh, we can. Here's all these rich people. And we point them out one by one. And we misunderstand the scriptures because we forget other portions of scripture that give us a whole picture. Noah, who put all that he ever had and owned into building a boat. Moses, who gave up everything in Egypt to lead the people to the land of Canaan, of which he never received it. Joseph, who was in prison for half his life before he was a slave and a prisoner for half his life before he ever became prime minister. Friends, I guess if you're 15 years in prison and you still can be faithful and have the integrity of Joseph, sure, maybe, just maybe God might bless you. We forget that Esther, she fasted and prayed there as a queen to save her own people. We forget that God told Abraham to sacrifice his only son. We forget Jeremiah, the prophet, sinking in some sand and some dirt because of the hatred of his own countrymen, and was selective in our portions of scripture that we choose to remember because that's what we want to see. And as a result, many of us, we misunderstand God's desires for us because we're selective, we're biased. We only want the good and none of the bad. And because of this, we come in with expectation and it blinds us. Do you know that? Just like how the Jews were expecting Messiah to be the deliverer of Israel from Roman rule and Roman bondage. Job's friends, they also misunderstood God. And what happened? Instead of coming to comfort Job, they end up persecuting him. Job, what did you do wrong? God never does anything like this to man if they're faithful to him. They persecute him for the rest of those chapters in Job. You just see them going back and forth, pointing out, Job, you must have done something wrong. You must have. I never knew you were like this. Blaming him for all sorts of things. And we expect Christ to bless us and get upset when he doesn't. And so Christ points his disciples back to the scriptures as they're walking along that road to Emmaus. He helps them to see the reality of what the scriptures really, really say about the Messiah. They've been looking at the scriptures, the Bible, all with a skewed perspective this whole time. And it's not their fault. It's not. I don't believe that they weren't studying their Bibles at all.
but it's just the traditional thinking of what they had grown up thinking all their lives about what the Messiah should be. Their expectations were misplaced. The 11-kilometer walk, those few hours of conversation and study must have just flown by just like that. But finally, they reach their destination. Let's keep reading. Luke 24, 28 to 29. And they draw nigh unto the village whither they went. And he made as though he would have gone further. But they constrained him, saying, Abide with us, for it is toward evening, and the day is far spent. And he went in to tarry with them. Friends, why did Jesus make it seem as if he would continue on? Why did it seem like he was just, why did he want to test them like that? Well, he wanted to see their sincerity and whether they had a true desire for the truth. He wanted to see how much they really desired a blessing. You see, for those few hours, their hearts were blessed as they were conversing and their hopes were revived and the joy was revived in their hearts as well. And as this stranger who they don't know is Christ, as this stranger is about to move on, and Christ makes it seem as if he's not going to stop, but they're the ones that constrain him. They're the ones that stop him. You see, friends, Christ never forces his company upon anybody. He's only interested with those who really want him and need him, those that desire his presence. You know, the Bible tells us in Acts chapter 20 and verse 35, I have showed you all things, how that so laboring you ought to support the weak, and to remember the words of the Lord Jesus, how he said, it is more blessed to give than to receive. You know, truly, friends, it is more blessed to give than to receive. These disciples, their home must have been at Emmaus there, the town that probably they were familiar with. And so they invite him in, they pull him in and they constrain him to come and stay with them. They want to be a blessing to him after he had shared so much truth with them and opened their eyes. You know, Abraham, he received the blessing from God when he stopped those three men that were walking along by his tent one day. As he was sitting there under the cool of a tree, he called them in and got his wife to cook a nice meal for them, not knowing that one of those guests was Jesus Christ himself. Even Lot similarly received the blessing from God when he got those two men that came into Sodom that night to stay at his house. It was because of that he and his whole household, at least those that were staying with him, were saved. And these two men that were walking with Jesus, unbeknownst to them, they were blessed as they pressed for Jesus to stay back and enjoy some fellowship with them. Truly, the Bible says, the Bible speaks true in Hebrews chapter 13 and verse 2, be not forgetful to entertain strangers, for thereby some have entertained angels unawares. You know, friends, you got to get used to opening up your home. You got to get used to feeding people, people that you know, people that you don't know. I mean, if you're not feeding the people that you know already, definitely you won't get used to feeding people that you don't know, right? You know, we got to learn to open up our homes and have a bit of hospitality. Sure, it takes some effort to invite people over. You got to cook for them. It takes a lot more, at least in Malaysia, more aircon because it's warm. Warm bodies are all together. It takes some effort to wash those dishes after they leave and to clean up after them. But you know, friends, who knows whether one of those strangers that came is someone that was sent from heaven. Those who entertain strangers sometimes entertain angels unawares. And I wonder how many of us, we lose out on this blessing because we are just so focused on our own lives. We're so focused on our own, maybe in this sense, our disappointments. We're so focused in making a living and just doing things, and we're just focused on ourselves and what is convenient to us. We're focused on doing other people favors because they did favors to us. Well, they invited us to their house. We better invite them to our house. But how about those that aren't able to pay you back? How about those that are not able to repay that kindness?
We got to learn to entertain people. We got to learn to be hospitable. You got to learn. You got to start somewhere, friends. But because of this, these two men that were walking on their way to Emmaus received a huge blessing. Let's keep reading. Luke 24, verse 30 to 31. And it came to pass, as he sat at meat with them, he took bread and blessed it and brake and gave to them. And their eyes were opened, and they knew him, and he vanished out of their sight. You know, Christ only revealed himself when he sat down to eat bread with them, when he broke bread with them. They weren't having a Bible study at this time. They were just sitting there and eating together. They were fellowshipping together. It wasn't as if they were opening the scriptures and suddenly their eyes were open. No, it was as they sat there and communed with each other, as they broke bread together, that only then God opened their eyes to behold them who was standing or sitting right there before him. You know, friends, that's what you call a relationship. A person isn't a friend until you sit around with them at the dinner table. Isn't that true? People at church you see each week, you can call them their brothers and sisters, but they'll only ever remain acquaintances and not friends until you learn to sit with them and eat with them. And we can be like that with Christ too, you know, until the Bible is assimilated into our hearts and our life, until it becomes bread for the hungry soul and water for the thirsty, it will only ever remain head knowledge. But now they recognize Christ. How could it be that when he stretched out his hands to pass him the bread, they saw the nail prints in his hands? And then they realized. I mean, how often do you see someone with scars on the palms of their hands, with huge scars, nails having been driven through them? It was only then that they realized, this is our Savior. This is the Messiah. Of course, the Bible doesn't say that, but their eyes are opened and he vanishes out of sight. How many of us go through life with disappointment when we learn to only live for self? We're so focused on self and trying to support ourselves. And especially even in this pandemic, it's made us more insular. It's made us more afraid of other people. It's made us afraid to just be in contact with other people. Not to say that you should disobey the laws and go against them. No, friends, it's not that. But, you know, it's made us more to ourselves and just wanting to take care of self, whether that's our food or our money and our livelihood, our studies. We're just all focused on surviving. That it's possible we've forgotten to become a blessing, no matter where we are and no matter where we go. Friends, even in this time of pandemic, let's not be strangers. Let's not be distant from each other. Let's still learn to be hospitable and self-sacrificing in whatever way we can. It was only as these two men, these two disciples, welcomed Christ into their midst that their eyes were opened to see Jesus standing there before them. And as they bend down and they want to worship him and claim him their Messiah, he vanishes. Friends, I would love to see Jesus with my own eyes one day. I would. I desire to be that blessing, to entertain angels. What a wonderful thought that would be, to know that angels of God have entered into my home and blessed my home. Well, let's continue, shall we? Luke 24, 32. And they said one to another, did not our heart burn within us while he talked with us by the way, and while he opened to us the scriptures? Then they realize now why the scriptures burned within their hearts while he was opening the scriptures to them. The Son of God, author of his word, had come to explain to them the very words that they had misunderstood. Christ had led them to rely on the word of God and not any outward evidence. Their last exclamation was the effect of the word of God upon their hearts,
Christ's focus was on his word. Oh, how I would have loved to received a Bible study by Jesus. Have you experienced the word burning in your hearts before? Do you know what it means to have the word of God burn in your hearts? You know, the scriptures talk about how our consciences can be seared with a hot iron. And that's not a good experience. It means that we've gone past the point of no return. We're never changing ever again. But I would love to have the word of God burn within our hearts, to be excited. Have you ever read a word of scripture before and it was too much? You had to get up and you had to pace around the room and just walk around. You're excited. Have you ever experienced that before, friends? I have. The word of God becomes so clear and so alive and so amazing. You have this deep experience with God. It convicts you. It takes hold of your heart and life. And to some, it burns within our hearts and it brings us to repentance and to our knees. It makes us to fall in love with our Savior even more. Have you had that experience of the Word of God burning in your hearts? It's not enough just to see Jesus with your own eyes. But does his word still remain with you to this day? Well, what happens next? Luke 24:33-35. And they rose up the same hour and returned to Jerusalem and found the 11 gathered together and them that were with them, saying, "The Lord is risen indeed and hath appeared to Simon," and that's Peter, whom he saw at the tomb. And they told what things were done in the way and how he was known of them in breaking of bread. Remember, friends, it was an 11-kilometer journey back to Jerusalem. But that didn't deter them. It was nightfall already. And they must have taken a few hours just to go back. But you see, friends, this is the effect of the word of God upon our hearts. This is what happens when the Bible burns within your heart. It pushes you to go and share the good news, to share about the goodness of God and what he's done for you. And the exciting news is, the word of God exciting to you? What is the most exciting thing that's happened to you this past week? Has it had anything to do with the word of God? You see, friends, I can imagine that they were running back and they were just going and going. They'd forgotten all about dinner. Remember, they had stopped to eat. They were home at Emmaus. But now they run back. They've forgotten all their food. They'd gone back to Jerusalem to tell all the disciples what was going on. And it was about Christ rising from the dead. They would also share the readjustment that they needed in their hearts and minds about the misunderstanding of the Old Testament prophecies of the Messiah, of the Christ. And this would establish them on a sure foundation to prepare them to carry the greatest message ever given to the world. This would give them confidence that Christ was with them. And when he was with them in the flesh before he died, he said, "I will send the Holy Spirit. Don't worry, I will never leave you nor forsake you." This gave them confidence in his promises that he truly was with them, even though he couldn't see them. They couldn't see him, rather. It gave them confidence in his word, that what was said was true and can be trusted and will come to fruition one day as well. They were built then now on the sure foundation of the word of God and nothing else. That's what you call, friends, sola scriptura. The Bible and the Bible only as our rule of faith. You know, friends, we got to be led back to the word of God this evening once more. Many of us, we've been disappointed by our misunderstandings in the scriptures. Maybe even now you're disappointed in Christ, not realizing that Jesus is standing right there. And he's hoping that you will go back to his word once more. That you'll go back to study the scriptures. That you will find joy again.
that you'll find peace once more, that you will see that he never forsook you. He hasn't. But in our disappointments, in our misunderstandings and our own human expectations, which were not founded upon

0: Today, we need that experience, that burning experience in our hearts, so that he can write his law there, so that his word can guide us, so that his word can be that voice behind us saying, this is the way, walk ye in it, so that our hunger can be filled, and so that we can be prepared to give the most important message ever given to humanity, to the whole world. Friends, today, I want you to come back to the word, especially in the Sabbath hours where we have more time. Sure, you might have been busy throughout the week. Some people have gotten more busy and not less busy because of the pandemic. But Sabbath, you're not rushing off to church. Church is closed here in Malaysia. God bless all of you that have church open in other countries. How we miss that fellowship. But for those that are stuck in their homes, you have more time. Spend more time in his word. Allow God to give you that burning experience, that conviction to know the way that you should walk, that he can restore your joy, your hope, your confidence, your faith in him again. That even though he might not answer your prayers according to the way that you want it, you will never leave him nor forsake him, no matter what happens, because the word is your sure foundation. And no matter what storms come and what winds blow against it and what rain comes down upon it, it will stand firm no matter what. I want that sort of faith, friends. Let us pray. Father in heaven, O Lord, we have allowed our own biases, our own expectations of you to get the better of us, and has made us even misunderstand your word, that we only see things sometimes we want to see and not actually what you have revealed to each and every one of us. Lord, please give us a soft heart, a willing heart to go back and study your word once more. May you please be with my brothers and sisters. Help us to see the importance of having a living connection and experience with you, that your word would burn in each of our hearts, that we would be convicted, that we would be converted, that we would be born again with your word once more. Lord, lead us back to thy throne of grace and mercy this evening. Lead us back to thy word and give us a deeper experience and relationship with you. We pray in Jesus' name. Amen.
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6: 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We have started a new Bible study series called The Secrets of Prophecy. These studies are taking us through some of the most amazing prophecies

0: of the Bible. Some of them have already been fulfilled. Some of them are being fulfilled right now, and some will be fulfilled in the near future. We will also cover some of the most important teachings of the Bible. 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
1: Many people today believe that all roads lead to heaven. It doesn't matter if it's Buddhism, Hinduism, humanism, Mormonism, Taoism, or Unitarianism. We're all on the same path, some will say. Well, the Bible begs to differ. In Acts 4 verse 12, Peter asserted, "Nor is there salvation in any other, for there is no other name under heaven given among men by which we must be saved." When we look at what other so-called gods or philosophies have done for humanity, really, they all come up wanting. Only Jesus was willing to pay the ransom for sin. One perfect life, the life of Jesus, paid for the redemption of many who believe. The Bible says that in the end, every knee shall bow at the name of Jesus. Truly, when we survey the wondrous cross, our richest gain we count as loss. Friend, nobody loves you more than Jesus, and he proved that at the cross. I'm Pastor Daniel for Faith FM.
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Do we offer reassuring words? Whenever there is fear, perplexity, or pain, our words rebuild the vital bridge connecting pain to hope, to peace, to continuity. Don't worry, little one, we soothe. Daddy's gonna be right here until you go to sleep. You'll be just fine, we tell the anxious student on the night before the test. You've studied hard, you know this stuff. You're not alone, we whisper to a saddened soul who cannot see beyond the terrible calamity of now. In these, we faintly echo all the Father's reassurances. He both anticipates our fear and moves to heal it with deep promises of connectedness and peace. In one short psalm, we hear the same phrase 26 amazing times. His steadfast love endures forever. The rhythm of his reassurance rolls through history, time, and all our fears until the message of sustaining grace becomes embedded in our souls. His steadfast love endures forever. The arms that hold us in our grief are here. His steadfast love endures forever. When we are lonely, we recall his steadfast love endures forever. When conflicts large and small besiege our lives, and we can hardly summon hope, his steadfast love endures forever. Grace is the story of God's endless and unbroken love. At every turn, in every hurt, when joy arrives, when hope renews, his steadfast love endures forever. So stay in grace.

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1: 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He conducted burial services, often under shellfire.
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1: Ladies and gentlemen, if I may have your attention, welcome to A Light in the Dark here on Faith FM this morning. If you're listening live, today is Thursday the 26th of September 2024. We have just ticked over 11 a.m. in the morning here in Melbourne, and I'd like to welcome you to this program with myself. I was about to say, I'd like to welcome you to this flight, but it wasn't quite right. With myself and Peter Watts, I'm your co-captain, Bradley, and I'm here with your captain in the Faith FM studio, Peter Watts. Being a bit silly.
2: <That's okay. laughs> Co-pilot is the term, isn't it?
1: Oh, co-pilot. Yeah,
2: great to see you, Brad. Great to have listeners tuning in to our series, Last Call, which we are doing as a mini-series within our program, A Light in the Dark. So it's lovely to be here.
1: It is. And the reason I was being a bit silly and starting it off that way, because, you know, that's how you make an official announcement when you're hearing the captain on the plane, although usually maybe
2: good afternoon, ladies and gentlemen.
1: Yeah, that's right. You got to have that real like swanky sort of accent to it.
2: We should put some background noise, like,
1: as the
2: plane's going.
1: So we'll just have some turbulence as we sit here in the studio. If this is your first time listening to A Light in the Dark, welcome. We're stoked to have you here. It's a program where we talk about the intersection of the Bible and the world that we live in.
2: Mm.
1: And we want to make
2: faith and reality.
1: Faith and reality. I like that.
2: Mm.
1: Yeah, we're trying to keep it all very relevant. And at the moment, we are partway through a mini-series called Last Call. It's been really interesting so far.
2: Yeah. So the idea here is there is a series of three messages in the heart of the book of Revelation that we want to explore, and we're going to do that in a 12-part series, but we're doing it in the context of an airport theme. And so it's called Last Call. As time runs out, will you check in? And most of us are familiar with an airport whereby you have to check into your flight if you want to make that flight. Mm-hmm. And so we're talking about that in the context of these three angels' messages at the heart of the book of Revelation in Revelation 14.
1: Hmm. And if you'd like to catch up on the first two episodes of this series, make sure you just go to faithfm.com.au and visit the programs page, or you can use the Faith FM app on your phone and you can stream the last couple of ones there.
2: Yeah.
1: We don't want you to miss out on the last. I mean, I found last episode we did together really interesting.
2: Good.
1: Yeah.
2: Well, that's hopefully our
1: listeners have my recommendation.
2: That's good.
1: All right. So today, the name of our episode is May I Have Your Attention?
2: Mm.
1: And Peter, before we jump into that, I just wanted to double check on what are you up to this coming weekend, I suppose?
2: Yeah, okay. So, well, I'm going up to Wodonga. So that is on the right at the northern part of Victoria, in the middle, on the border with New South Wales there. I'll be speaking there this Saturday morning.
1: Mm-hmm.
2: This Saturday morning at 11:15, I will be there at the Wodonga Seventh-day Adventist Church, which is 11 to 19 Melrose Drive, West Wodonga.
1: Oh.
2: And if you're in the area, pop along, come and see us, 11:15. I'll be sharing a message called From Atheism to Faith, and I'll be sharing my story of how God led me from atheism to faith. So if you're around, just drop in. I'd love to see you.
1: So that's going to be the 28th of September?
2: That's correct.
1: All right. Fantastic. You know, I used to live on a Melrose Drive.
2: Did you?
1: Over in Tullamarine near the
2: Melrose
1: airport
2: place.
1: Here in Melbourne. Yeah. That's all right.
2: Not quite.
1: All right. Well, now that we have your attention, Peter, you have my attention. I'm curious to know where our program's going today.
2: Yeah, indeed. So we've done a couple of episodes. This is going to be episode 3, Last Call. As time runs out, will you check in? May I have your attention? And we're going to the heart of the book of Revelation, Revelation 14, and we're actually going to look at the first angel's message. So we kind of set it up in the last couple of weeks. We've set it up because we see that these are end time messages. That's very clear because at the end of these three messages, Jesus comes.
1: Mm-hmm.
2: So these are end time messages to go to all the world before the end comes.
1: Yep.
2: And they are, in fact, preparing us for a flight. Jesus is going to come. He's going to send out his angels to gather us up, and we're going to meet him in the air and head for heaven. And so we're preparing for that flight. And so we're now up to the first angel's message. This is a message that goes to the whole world. And it says, so let's look at, if you've got the Bible open there, Brad, let's go to Revelation 14, and we will, I'm going to read verse 6, and I will get you to read verse 7. So this is what we covered last week. Then I saw another angel flying in the midst of heaven, having the everlasting gospel, that's the everlasting good news about God, to preach to those who dwell on the earth, to every nation, tribe, tongue, and people. So this is a global message, and this is what it says in verse 7.
3: Yep. So saying with a loud voice, fear God and give glory to him, for the hour of his judgment has come, and worship him who made heaven and earth, the sea and springs of water.
2: All right. Thank you. So it's the first three kind of elements of that that we're going to look at today. We'll save the last part of that verse for next week.
3: Okay.
2: And it says, fear God. Now, well, let's back up a little. It says, saying with a loud voice, right? Now, firstly, that's not surprising. If this message is going to go to the whole world, you would expect that it would need to go with a loud voice. Mm. But the idea of a loud voice is these words are actually in the Greek, megalophone.
3: Okay, and megaphone.
2: Indeed, exactly right. That's where we get our word megaphone from. Mm-hmm. So when it says loud voice, that is the idea, megaphone. In other words, this is to be broadcast. Yep. And here we are on radio.
3: Oh,
2: broadcasting.
3: Fancy that.
2: You know. So to be put out with a loud voice. Mm-hmm. And so that's one element of this. And then it says, and the message is, fear God, give glory to him, for the hour of his judgment's come. And we're going to break those into three pieces.
3: I guess first, just to start with, like, one of the things that immediately stands out to me is this is not a secret message.
2: Right, exactly.
3: And there are certainly some Christian groups out there, but, you know, different religious groups who say, God conveys his messages in secret.
2: Right.
3: And it's just to very specific people and only they're allowed to know. And whereas the reality here is that's not what's happening.
2: Absolutely. Well, and it's not just to every nation, kindred, tongue, people who actually believe. This is to every nation, kindred, tongue, and people. If you're alive, then you need to hear this message according to God.
3: Yep. So it's not exclusive. It's inclusive to every human being. Yep.
2: And like, I mean, I think it's Amos where it says, surely the Lord God does nothing except he reveals his secrets to his servants, the prophets. Yep, but why does he do that? Well, then they go and tell people or they write it down so we can still read it thousands of years later.
3: Yep.
2: So God is what, and this is sort of something that I think may be helpful to people, is God has a people on earth, but that doesn't mean he doesn't want more. Like usually the point is when God has a people on earth, it's that they are his conduit, his messengers to reach more people. That's the point. So it's not that they're exclusively God's people and let's, you know, lock all the doors and close the gates.
3: Yep.
2: They're God's people because they're doing God's will. They're sharing God's message so that more people can become God's people. So the idea here is that this message is to go all the world. It is for everyone. And in a way, it's kind of, you know, we've called this series Last Call. And this is really the point we're trying to make. God is preparing to fly us out of here. We mentioned, I think, in the first episode, we were talking about that flight out of Afghanistan where people were trying to clamber on it and trying to make sure they got inside the plane. And they, you know, we want to be inside that plane. And the beauty of it, as we said in our last message, which was your ticket has been purchased, is that God has paid for a ticket for everyone. God has paid the price to get you inside that plane, not outside it. And to be able to make this flight. And it, just as you know, when you're at the airport and, you know, you're in a restaurant having the last meal or whatever, or looking at the books in the bookshop or whatever, and you hear that call, passengers traveling on, please make your way to the departure lounge.
3: Yeah.
2: Because if you don't make it, the flight's leaving. And what God is trying to do here in this series of messages, which we have gathered together under the title of Last Call, is God is issuing a last call to the world to say, if you really want to be on this plane, I want you on this plane. I bought you a ticket for this plane.
3: Yep.
2: If you really want to be on this plane, now's the time to sit up and take notice, because we've got to get ready to make this flight.
3: Yeah. And, you know, I think it's almost as if, you know, it's not just, oh, you know, here's the flight name and number, make sure you rock up. It's a specific paging to you
2: Yes,
3: you know,
2: it is.
3: Attention,
2: yeah.
3: Peter. Yeah. Your
2: Peter
3: flight,
2: Watts,
3: we're
2: could you please make
3: you?
2: Your way to gate 15? Yeah, it'd have to be gate 7, wouldn't it? Please make your way to gate 7. But I think the other challenge here is to understand that there is a consequence for missing the flight.
3: Sure, yeah.
2: You know, that, in other words, and we talked a little bit about this in our first episode, mm-hmm. the conditions of planet Earth. You know, look around the world today. Anybody who watches a news bulletin online or wherever they catch their news, they recognize there's a bunch of problems. So it's just one bad news story after another. We need some good news, and that's what the everlasting gospel is. It's good news about God and what his intention is, what his plan is for today, and what his plan is for the future. And so it's not like, well, we can afford to miss this one. Maybe there'll be another flight next year. Maybe there'll be, you know, give me 5 years and I'll you know, get myself together. And maybe we don't know, by the way, when this flight will exactly take off.
3: Yep.
2: And so maybe that's a bit like flying with Jetstar, where you've got a ticket, you know, you're ready, you're there, ready, waiting to board, but you don't know when exactly it's going to take off. And I guess applies to most airlines, you know. Very rarely, I don't know how many of you've been on, where you're sitting on the plane and you look at your watch and you're taxiing down the, well, you're on the runway as it says, 7:10, that's when it's supposed to take off or whatever. That hardly ever happens, right?
3: I think I had it once. But that was because there's a curfew at the airport, and if we didn't take off exactly on time, we wouldn't have taken off at all.
2: And so God, in his wisdom, hasn't given us a time, right? He's given us the time of the end. We know that we're in that period of time.
3: Yep.
2: He's given us signs that tell us that he is near, even at the doors. But we don't have a specific date or a time. But he's saying, be ready. Mm. Get ready now. And it's a little bit like, you know, when, you know, we're coming up to spring. Well, we're in spring now, aren't we? We're in spring. And we're coming up to summertime. It is a beautiful, there's some beautiful blossoms out here in Victoria right now. But we're coming towards summer, and you'll see ads on the TV, have your fire danger plan ready. If you've got valuables, stick them in a box or whatever, ready to go at a moment's notice.
3: Yep.
2: And it's kind of like that in as much as we don't know the day or the hour when Jesus will return to take us home. But we do know he's coming. We do know that the signs of the times tell us that. And we do know that he says, therefore be ready. Watch and be ready is what he says. And so this is what we want to do. So, as we read these verses, it's an urgent message. It's going to all the world. And God wants us to be on that flight. And so the message is kind of interesting, which we're going to unpack in the second part of this program, because it says, saying with a loud voice, saying with a megaphone to all the world, fear God and give glory to him, for the hour of his judgment has come. So we're going to take those three pieces, fear God, give glory to him, for the hour of his judgment has come. We're going to break those three pieces down in our program today. And that first phrase, fear God, it's kind of doesn't sound very inviting. What is that all about? Surely I thought God didn't want us to fear. In fact, we're going to look at some verses in regards to that. Right. What does it mean to fear God in the end times? Because that phrase, fear God, does appear a lot in the Bible.
3: It does, yeah.
2: And then at the same time, you've got a bunch of verses that say that God sends angels saying, do not fear. And so how do we work that out? We're going to talk about that after the break.
3: Sounds good. You're listening to A Light in the Dark here on Faith FM. Don't go anywhere. We'll be back just after this song.

0: Welcome back to A Light in the Dark. You just heard there Alison Brooke with The Sparrow Song from her album The Heart of the Matter. If you are listening live, today is Thursday the 26th of September and here in Melbourne it's just ticked past 11:18 a.m. If you're listening to a replay, that's all good. We're still excited to have you here with us. And remember, you can always catch the live shows each Thursday morning at 11 a.m. Melbourne time. So that may vary a little bit depending on what time zone you're in, but we'd love to have you with us. Feel free to send in any questions you might have on 0488 808 31, or any comments. We're always happy to get either. But we did actually want to chuck out a question to our listeners this morning, Peter. And it was basically, you know, we've been talking a bit about flights and planes and announcements.
1: Mm.
0: And I'm curious to know, which announcements when you're on the plane do you actually pay attention to? Because, you know,
1: you're asking me or?
0: Well, yeah, I'm happy to ask
2: everybody.
0: Everybody, but you as well. Because I know for me, I kind of sit down and, you know, they'll make the announcement, all right, we're going to go through the safety routine. Mm. And I feel guilty.
1: Yeah, yeah,
0: because
1: it's
0: like,
1: I've seen this before.
0: I should probably pay attention on the odd chance that something happens. But then you kind of just like, no, but I've
1: just
0: heard
1: hoping
0: this so
1: the person
0: times.
1: Next to you or a person in the front row or a row behind, I hope they're listening and they can tell me when, and, you know, if something happens, they'll tell me.
0: Something.
1: And they're going to turn, you know, if something happens, they're going to turn around and say, hey, were you listening earlier?
0: Yeah, yeah. I generally assume that if the plane's going down, I'm going down with it, and my little life jacket's probably not going to help me too much.
1: Very fatalistic attitude.
0: Oh, well,
1: I pray a lot before I fly.
0: Okay.
1: Once I've prayed, I'm very comfortable.
0: Yep, yep.
1: I'm not myself in God's hands.
0: Yep, I'm not scared of flying or anything.
1: Sure.
0: But it's just kind of, I don't know. That's my assumption.
1: Maybe we could give people a multi-choice.
0: Okay.
1: So, you know, the question is, mm-hmm. which announcements do you pay most attention to? So let's go, is it the first one,
0: mm-hmm.
1: the third one, all of them, none of the above?
0: Okay.
1: So, or something else. Let's go with five. So that gives you, so you've got some options there.
0: I think, so 0488 808 31, if you want to text in and let us know. I think, personally, the ones that I pay the most attention to are the announcements from the pilot, as opposed to, you know, like the serving crew or cabin crew. Like, 'cause, you know, that's kind of the same every time. Yeah. Oh, yeah, you know, the food's coming and where's your rubbish? And
1: but I think a lot of people's ears prick up when they say, service in the cabin will resume in a few moments or whatever. People say, oh, it's lunchtime.
0: Well, for me, it's like, you know, when you actually have the pilot make an announcement, because that's usually when you know that it's actually something more important. Because the pilot's the one who's actually in charge of the plane. They're the ones who get the messages.
1: The indispensable
0: from ground control,
1: unit.
0: Et cetera, et cetera. And I guess, you know, tying in with the theme of what we're talking about today, this is a pilot's announcement, basically.
1: Right, exactly. So that's why I entitled this particular episode, May I Have Your Attention? Mm-hmm. So this is the beginning of the message of the three angels, right? This is the beginning of the first angel's message.
0: Yep.
1: So we've laid the sort of foundation of end times. We've laid the foundation that it's a message of good news, by the way. There's a message of good news to all the world. The good news about what? About God.
0: Mm.
1: And this is important because then we come to this and it says, fear God. And I think that, what's interesting about how do we understand this? Because there are plenty of people who have maybe an arm's length view of God because they are afraid of him.
0: Sure, yeah.
1: Right? There are plenty of people. The Bible, you know, talks about God as our Father, right? And there are plenty of people who had uncomfortable relationships with their father.
0: For sure.
1: Who may have been violent or angry or just absent. Abusive, whatever, there are people with that image of father. Now, that's not everybody. There's plenty of people with good fathers or, you know, average fathers or whatever it may be. But there are people who have that view that if God's like a father, I'm not really sure I want to get any closer to him because I don't have a good relationship with my father, as it were.
0: Yeah. Yep.
1: And then you throw in this line, the announcement of the angel, the first angel's message, fear God and give glory to him, for the hour of his judgment has come.
0: Mm.
1: What is that about? Because Does God want us to be afraid of him? How do we understand this?
0: Mm-hmm.
1: Particularly, I think, if you go to Luke 12:32, I'm going to let you look that up, Brad.
0: Yep.
1: Luke 12:32, you've got Jesus talking to his disciples. And this is simply one of many, many examples in the Bible where God is encouraging us not to fear,
0: mm-hmm.
1: right? So maybe you could read Luke 12:32, is it, I think?
0: Sure, yeah. It says, "Do not fear, little flock, for it is your Father's good pleasure to give you the kingdom."
1: All right, that sounds like good news.
0: Yeah, that sounds nice.
1: That sounds like good news, doesn't it? That sounds like a loving, kind father wants to give something to his children.
0: Yep.
1: And we shouldn't be fearing, right? But it is interesting that Jesus actually says, "Do not fear," to begin with. Mm. So in other words, he's trying to allay any fears that they might have about the Father.
0: Mm-hmm.
1: Maybe we can talk about this a little bit at this sure. point as well, that some people have this view that the Father is stern and exacting and authoritarian, and that Jesus is mild and meek and your best friend, and you know, and he's going to go to the Father and appease him on your behalf and say, "Father, can you please just give this guy a break?" And the Father says, "Well, reluctantly, maybe.
0: If I have to.
1: All right, then, you know." As though Jesus has to persuade the Father to love you.
0: Yep.
1: Right? Now, this is contrary to the Bible. It's a view that was, I believe, clearly there in Jesus' time. It's a view that's clearly around still today, where some people have not a great view of God, and they think of the God of the Old Testament versus the God of the New Testament. But we have to understand the God of the Old Testament is the God of the New Testament. It's one God. You will find grace in the Old Testament and deliverance in the Old Testament. You'll find grace and deliverance in the New Testament. You'll find judgment and plagues in the Old Testament. You'll find judgment and plagues in the New Testament.
0: Yep.
1: And we have to understand all of those things in the context in which they are written, and the Bible provides some of that. But what I'm saying here is there's many, many times, I think hundreds of times, where God says, "Do not fear," or "Fear not."
0: Yep. It's one of the most repeated phrases in the Bible.
1: And so I think the idea of fear not is, you know, if God is there or an angel of God is there and says, "Fear not," they're saying, yes. So what's interesting, why does they have to say that? So if an angel came into this room, Brad, and revealed themselves.
0: Yep.
1: If you look at the example of biblical characters who were people of God, people who love God, wanted to do his will.
0: Yep.
1: They're on his side, right? And an angel shows up.
0: Mm.
1: They're usually terrified.
0: Yeah, yeah.
1: You know what I mean? If you look at the description, I mean, like, you look at Book of Daniel. Daniel is sort of almost falling down like a dead man. He can't hardly breathe. His breath is taken away. "You take my breath away."
0: Yep.
1: Because he's in the presence of this glorious angel. And I think I have never experienced that, by the way. I don't know if you have. There are few people, I guess, who have ever experienced actually seeing an angel. But when they do, recorded in Scripture at least, they are in awe, is the word I want to probably go to. There may be a little bit of fear there because this is something supernatural. It's obviously something powerful, something with abilities I don't have.
0: Yeah.
1: Right? And so it's almost like an alien presence in the room.
0: Well, I guess, you know, I think that what you said in terms of being in awe is a good way to think about it. Because, for example, when you are out in the jungle and you see a lion or you see an elephant or a wild bear or something like that, it's amazing to see
1: because
0: they're big and impressive. Yeah. But at the same time, if you don't respect that power, you know, and with respect in that case might come a little bit of apprehension to say, well, you know, I should actually be careful with my decisions here. Because if I go up and start poking the bear, you know, metaphorically or literally, you know what's going to happen.
1: If you're a toddler, you might do that, right?
0: Yeah,
1: because you're not aware of perhaps the danger. But yeah, I think that's right. I think in awe is a good way to look at this. And like I said, if an angel comes and says, "Fear not," it's because the person has experienced some kind of fear at this supernatural thing. So, for instance, if you are in the jungle and you see a lion or a tiger or whatever, you might be startled, but you shouldn't be too shocked because that's where they live, right? Whereas if an angel appears here And when an angel appears to people in the Bible, when those things are recorded, this is a supernatural event. This is like not, this is out of the ordinary. This is not, oh, I was expecting to bump into an angel today. Here's the questions I plan to ask him. No, these people are in awe. And that's why the messengers of God say, fear not. I want to put you at ease. Because I've come not for destruction, but to deliver a message.
0: And you know, it kind of, like a metaphor I've heard once of an angel that someone described in this whole fear thing was saying, if you had someone from the special forces, a Navy SEAL or someone like that, rock up at your door, you'd probably be concerned until you hear what they have to say.
1: Yes.
0: And if they say to you, don't be afraid, then odds are they're on your side.
1: Yeah, exactly. But that makes sense.
0: Until you understand that, you need to be careful and respect and don't push
1: and follow instructions too.
0: Yeah, exactly.
1: I mean, I think of that from the perspective, if you're in a room tied up or whatever, and then they kick the door in, you're glad it's them, but they're also carrying weapons because they're there to protect you or whatever. But I just wanted to cover a couple of verses. So in Proverbs 9:10, in the Old Testament, there's some verses that help us, I think, here. In Proverbs 9:10, the fear of the Lord is the beginning of wisdom. And then another one in Proverbs 8:13, the fear of the Lord is to hate evil. And this helps us to understand, what does it mean to fear the Lord? And these verses, and there are many others, by the way, in Psalms, Proverbs, Job, a number of other places where it'll tell you the fear of the Lord is. And it's always something that maybe you weren't expecting it to say. So we'll return to those after the break too. And then we will get on to talking about giving God glory too.
0: Sounds good. It's an important thing to actually to look at, I think.
1: Yeah.
0: All right. You're listening to A Light in the Dark here on Faith FM. We're going to hear now Matt Mayer and Kari Jobe with To You Be the Glory. We'll be back with you in just a few minutes' time.

0: You just heard there Matt Maher and Kari Jobe with To You Be the Glory from the album Glory Revealed 2. You're listening to A Light in the Dark here on Faith FM. If you're listening live, today is Thursday the 26th of September, and we've just ticked past 11:30 a.m. here in the Melbourne studio. My name's Brad, and I'm here with Peter Watts, and at the moment we are going through part 3 of a mini-series here on A Light in the Dark called Last Call, and today's episode is called May I Have Your Attention? And at the moment, we're in the book of Revelation, Revelation chapter 14, and we're looking at...
1: Verse 7.
0: Oh, verse 7. Yeah,
1: sorry.
0: Okay. I was thinking like, we're definitely not in Revelation.
1: No.
0: but we're looking at the start of what's known as the three angels' messages, which are some specific messages that God delivers to humanity before he returns.
1: Yeah.
0: So these are, you could call them apocalyptic end time messages. So we're having a look at the start of this first message. And so far we've seen that one of the initial things God says is to fear him.
1: Fear God.
0: What are we making of that?
1: Yeah. So we explored a little bit in terms of the fact that so many of God's messengers and Jesus himself says, do not fear or fear not to his people. And so I think first and foremost, we've said that it's to reverence God or to hold God in awe. I also think it's relevant from the perspective that this is a message to the whole world, right? It's not just a message to God's people. This is a message to the whole world. And it's, may I have your attention, please?
0: In
1: other words, you know, like we mentioned before at the airport, there has to be an announcement so that you don't miss that flight. Everybody has to have the opportunity to respond. And so God is saying, it's time to wake up, fear God, give glory to him. And I mentioned before these two verses in Proverbs, one in Proverbs 9:10, the fear of the Lord is the beginning of wisdom. In other words, when we give God respect and reverence, when we place God first in our lives, then we can start to see other things from a different perspective, and it gives, we have wisdom from God. As we put God first, other things fall into place. Another one in Proverbs 8:13 says, the fear of the Lord is to hate evil. That doesn't sound so bad. And so when we put God first, then we are going to have a different relationship with evil. And so we're going to see that evil has, you know, devastating effects on our lives and the lives of others. And so therefore, and again, there are many of these that you'll find in Psalms, Proverbs, Job, the fear of the Lord is, and it will give you a descriptor. I like to think of it in respect of this. How do we put together fear not and fear God? In regards to fear God, I think, like you mentioned about the animals in the jungle that could be dangerous if we don't treat them with respect. I think of three things. One is electricity. Another is fire, and another is the sea, the ocean.
0: All
1: great things
0: in the right context.
1: All these things benefit us greatly, right? They're a blessing to us. So, electricity. My uncle was an electrician, and I remember him telling me once that he was working on an electrical point that he thought was had been turned off. It was not live, but he worked on it. It was live, and he threw him across the room. And then he had an even greater respect for electricity. You know, he was going to double check everything thereafter. Thankfully, it didn't injure him permanently. It was just minor. But, you know, it was a very powerful thing. And whilst electricity is a blessing to all of us, we need to treat it with respect. Same with fire. Fire brings us warmth. It brings us light. But, you know, we teach our kids to, you know, be careful around the fire until you're old enough to know how to deal with fire and what to do and what not to do with fire. And then, of course, there's the ocean, which we all love to enjoy. But we know that we have to take seriously the weather forecasts and other elements of the ocean because it can be a deadly place.
0: Yeah, absolutely.
1: You know? And I think that what God, I believe, is saying here when he says, fear God and give glory to him, he's saying, pay attention. Now is a serious time in Earth's history. You can see all the bad news every day on the news. I have good news. I'm coming to rescue humanity. I'm coming to deliver humanity. Pay attention. Fear God, give glory to him, for the hour of his judgment has come. So it's God trying, give me your attention. Don't take God flippantly. So I put here, fear God, take God seriously. This isn't something that, you know, we see warnings on things and the warnings are there for a reason. So, you know, if you've got a power line with a power pylon that's got a fence around it and says, do not enter. It says, do not enter for a reason.
0: Yep.
1: You know, there are reasons why you should not enter, and because it's dangerous. So I think that's what God is saying really is take God seriously, be in awe of God, reverence God, and because the things that he has to say are important too. He's basically saying, I need your attention right now because I have an announcement to make about your upcoming flight. You don't want to miss it. I don't want you to miss it. I've bought you a ticket. It's time to pay attention because these are the details.
0: And, you know, given that whole metaphor that we're using of, you know, like a plane
1: airport.
0: Flight,
1: yeah.
0: I think, you know, this idea of whether you should fear or not depends on your context.
1: Right.
0: Like if there's the warning message, okay, flight's about to depart, you know, make sure you're here and ready. If you're already sitting on the plane because you've already checked in, you're ready to go, it's

0: just hearing. And I'm not talking like every 2 seconds on a sure. shop, what ice cream to buy or what don't buy the ice cream, whatever. I'm not saying that. I'm on the same page with you on this, but that's a big thing to say. I know that what I heard and was communicating to me was of divine origin, whether it's the Holy Spirit, whether it's God, whether it's how that all works. So you're saying that you were in that moment, you knew it was God talking to you.
1: I believe that. Yes.
0: So unpack this more. Come on. This is the crescendo here. Unpack this. What happened? How did you feel?
1: Like that wasn't the end of what he said.
0: Okay. So back up, repeat again for me and for everyone listening. What did you sense that God was saying to you?
1: He said to me, this was for you to realize that me calling you here was not about you.
0: So you losing your voice.
1: Well, it wasn't about me. It wasn't about to make me look good. It wasn't to stoke my ego.
0: Oh, the singing you're talking about.
1: Yeah.
0: Okay. You know. So coming to camp and doing the songs and being involved in the process of leading people to make young people make decisions for Jesus.
1: Yes.
0: Not about you.
1: Yes. It's not about me. And God said, it was about him. That was what I was there to do. I was there to
0: point these right kids now, to you're telling me this story, right? And I'm actually getting a bit of tingles on me when you're saying that. It's about him. What? How did that make you feel? Were you still ranting?
1: No, at that point, I was very quiet. And I didn't know what to think. It really struck me. I don't even know what to say. But that's why it's a good thing God followed that up by saying, and this was the crazy part to me. Not even God speaking to
0: me. Okay, wait. I've got to sit down. I am sitting down. I've got to hold my chair. Okay, what's the crazy part?
1: What God said to me then is he said, now go back and sing.
0: What?
1: Yeah.
0: So you've got no voice.
1: I have no voice.
0: You've been ranting at God about not having a voice. It's all his fault. Then you believe that you've sensed him talking to you, saying, hey, this whole camp, this whole thing I've called you to, not about you, about me. You go, you're already mute, but you go mute.
1: Yeah.
0: You stop
1: even muter.
0: Muter, you're not ranting anymore, you're mute. And then you get the impression to go out and to sing.
1: When God said that to me, it kind of felt like this compulsion. Go back and sing. And so I jump off the floor and I pull the door open and I run back over to where the band's all ready to play and that sort of thing. And it was kind of one of those things where I literally had to grab a microphone and step onto the stage as I come through the door.
0: So were you practicing your voice along on the run to the tent?
1: No, I was running as fast as I could.
0: So you have no idea, like, okay, cool, keep going.
1: And so basically have to grab the microphone, step up onto the stage, guys start playing music, and I just had to start singing. And so I go to sing the first note, and my voice was back.
0: No way.
1: At like 100% strength.
0: And just like that?
1: And I was like, what is going on?
0: So you get your... Okay, we've got to digest this a little bit. You've run back to the stage. The other guys are playing. You grab a mic. You get up. As far as you know, you have no... you have no voice. That's why you went there and locked yourself in the door and started raising the fist of God, so to speak.
1: Yep.
0: And now you picked up the mic. The song starts. You open your mouth and it's like, there's no problem.
1: Yeah. It wasn't just, some croaky notes coming out. It was... good. It was like full power, you know?
0: Wow.
1: And I
0: so
1: was
0: how long able, does it last? How long, you sung? How long? Yep. How many, this is the 10 song set sort of thing?
1: The 10 big songs where you got to hit all the big notes. And so I was able to sing through all of those. And then after the last note on the last song, my voice was gone again.
0: No way.
1: Yeah. So I couldn't even really tell anybody about what had happened because it took a couple of days for...
0: Okay, so you had the song to do, you had the voice to do the songs, and as soon as you sung the last thing and the songs are finished, your voice is gone again.
1: Yep.
0: Okay. Pause there. We're going to take a short break. We're going to come back and we're going to dig into this deeper. This is a Brad story and we're calling the story When God Speaks. There's a code word coming up for this amazing book, Gifted Hands, right after the break. But before we do, we're going to a song. And the song that Brad has picked is...
1: This song is one that I was actually listening to at that time. And the song is called For the Moments I Feel Faint by a band called Reliant K. I really love it.

0: This is The Faith Experiment with Robbie Bergen, right here on Faith FM.
1: Welcome back to The Faith Experiment. I'm your host, Robbie Bergen, and that was The Moments I Feel Faint by Reliant K. And this is episode 44 of The Faith Experiment, which I'm calling Brad's Story, When God Speaks. And coming up just in a few minutes is the code word for today's amazing free offer, Gifted Hands, the story of Dr. Ben Carson. Well, before the break, Brad has dropped a bombshell, actually a couple of bombshells on us. He's told us that in his experience he had when he was about 19 years of age, he lost his voice, thinking he was doing, you know, something selfless for the good work of the Lord and singing in a band for a summer camp. But in the course of that, you lost your voice, Brad.
2: Yep, it's gone.
1: You run off and you have a bit of a session with God, telling him how angry you are that why did he let this happen? You try to do everything you could and he didn't do the rest. And in the middle of all that, God humbles you by saying,
2: he said to me, it's not about you, it's about me. And then he told me to go back and sing, and suddenly I had my voice back at full strength.
1: That's amazing. And then what's even more remarkable is that as soon as you finish singing, your voice is gone.
2: Mm-hmm.
1: So, Brad, people are listening to us having this conversation, and they're thinking, how does this happen? How does a person hear God's voice? You know, you have to be some sort of saint. Like, are you a saint? Like, is that why God's talking to you?
2: Far from it.
1: So what advice do you have for people that are, you know, in a faith journey and, you know, they're not sure if they're hearing God's voice or they want to know God's will for their life? And what's advice do you have for someone like that?
2: Yeah, look, as you're saying, I'm not a super Christian or anything like that. And I didn't tell this story to people for many years because I felt it made me look like some super Christian. Ooh, look, God's speaking to me. How amazing am I?
1: Yeah.
2: But when I reflect back on it, I actually realized that God spoke to me in the point when I was at the lowest of the low and when I was being very un-Christian, when I was making it all about myself. He actually had to cut that back in order to help me understand something. I guess I would say, you know, and tying into this whole idea of humility, God can't speak to you if you're making your life all about yourself. If you're full of pride and your own desires, selfishness, God won't impose on you. But if you say to God that you want to follow him and you honestly mean that, and you give him permission to cut away the areas of your life that go against his will, then he will do that. And maybe he will speak to you. I can honestly say I haven't actually heard him speak to me verbally again. That's the only time it's ever happened.
1: And it's obviously a defining moment, though, for you, because you haven't forgotten it.
2: Absolutely.
1: So what, in a sort of closing remarks, like what do we do? This is the faith experiment. We're about experimenting with faith. What do we do daily to experiment with faith? I'm not saying we should be expecting to hear God speak to us audibly every single day, but what do we do to have a quality relationship with God on a daily basis? What's your experience been?
2: I think, again, it comes back to humbling ourselves before God and asking him to use us. And
1: so that's through like prayer, conversational prayer sort of thing.
2: Prayer, conversation, worshiping him. Sing songs to him. Give praise to God. Make your focus those two things that Jesus said. Love the Lord your God with all your heart, with all your soul, with all your strength. And love your neighbor as yourself. Place your focus on those things in what you're doing every day. What does that look like for you? It probably looks different to what it looks like for me.
1: But be intentional about it.
2: Be very intentional, and God will find opportunities to work through you and to speak through you too. So, yeah, make your life less about yourself and more about God.
1: Brad, never have been wiser words been spoken. Thank you so much for being on the show today, Brad. I really do appreciate it. If you've enjoyed this story or if you've got a moment where God's spoken to you, I'd love to hear it. Text me on 0488-45311 or email me on robbie@faithfm.com.au. And yeah, I'd love to share it with Brad. Brad's here, a producer at Faith FM. He'll be able to respond to your texts if we get them in. So we have a almost out of time. I've got to be really quick here. I've got a giveaway today, Gifted Hands. It's the book about Dr. Ben Carson. If you want to get this book, you text today's code word, #FE44. That's the hash or pound key followed by FE, Faith Experiment, and number 44, episode 44. Text that to the Faith Experiment number, 0488-45311. That's 0488-45311. As soon as you do that, the Faith FM giveaway bot will reply to you asking for some details. So text that code word hash FE44 to 04888 45311. Well, that's all we have time for today. I really appreciate you joining us on this journey on the Faith Experiment. I'll catch you next week at the same time right here on Faith FM for the next episode of the Faith Experiment. I'll see you then.
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8: 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And I'm here to share our verse of the day from Romans 5, verse 7 to 8. Very rarely will anyone die for a righteous person, though for a good person someone might possibly dare to die. 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
1: Hello, everyone. Today on the show, you are coming with me to the Alps, an amazing mountain range in Europe. Also, of course, we'll visit the Pretendomatic to catch up with Noah. And, well, things got a little intense last time. And, of course, we'll have Silly Minute, Make Your Mark, Brain Teaser, and so much more. I'm so happy you're joining me here on God's Great Earth. Hello, everyone. My name is Rich Aguilera, and welcome to the show. I'm so happy that you're here, and I know that we're going to have a great time together because we have so much fun stuff that we're going to talk about. Are you ready? Let's get going. As I do at the beginning of every show, I love to start off with a brain teaser. It sharpens our brains. It's like a little bit of exercise to get us going. All right, and of course, my favorite part about this is that you guys are the ones sending them in, so thank you for sending those in. So, are you ready? Yes, you are. And the brain teaser that we have for today's episode comes to us from Ethan M. in San Diego, California. Thank you for sending that in, Ethan. Here we go. He says, what can talk but can't whisper? What can talk but can't whisper? Okay, that's pretty good. Thank you, Ethan, for sending that in. We will check out the answer, of course, at the end of our showtime together. But feel free to listen over and over and think over and over. Get your whole family and friends involved to see if you can figure that out. Of course, like I said, if you have a brain teaser that you'd like to send in as well, please go to our website, godsgreatearth.com, and you'll find a little submit form there that you can send those in. Thank you for sending those in. Right now, though, it's time for the greatest adventure. Our God's Great Earth adventure today is called The Truth About Gold. So my favorite mountain range in the whole world is the Alps. I just love how they're so pointy and vertical. Wow, when they're covered with the snow, woo, amazing. So I was driving through Austria with my wife several years ago, and I had found the most amazing small winding road that went right through the middle of the Alps. I found myself constantly stopping and taking pictures at every pass and every turn. Now, Innsbruck is one of those cities with an intense Olympic history. The Winter Olympics were held in Innsbruck not only once, but twice. The first time in 1964, and then the second time in 1976. Now, as you walk around the city, you still feel the Olympic pride and presence in the streets, even though it's been so long. We walked around the old town that day. We came to what was told is the most famous square in the city. At one end of the square is a building called the Goldenes Dachl, which means golden roof. As you can imagine from the title of the building, it had a big gold roof that covered a balcony, where in the 1500s, the emperor would come out with his wife to observe the festivals in the square below. We were amazed and dazzled by the amount of gold just sitting there out in the open. Now, since I tend to be curious sometimes, I set out to find out what the value of that roof was. After all, it's just a ton of gold just sitting there, only 25 feet off the ground. As I learned about the famous gold roof, I soon discovered that the roof was made up of 2,738 fire-gilded copper tiles. Wait a second. Copper? Well, what happened to the gold? I had been so gold-struck with the roof. When I found out it was really copper, I felt deceived. Have you ever felt deceived? Yeah, the enemy's good at that. I think one of his most famous deceptions is getting people to believe in evolution and that God didn't create you. Remember, the enemy is trying to convince people God isn't even real, which means he has to fool people into believing that incredibly complex things suddenly came to life all by themselves, which is not a scientific idea, and that our immense, complex universe just created itself. Plus many other ideas that simply go against logic and science and, of course, the Bible. Jesus warns us in the Bible not to be deceived and always be ready to share the truth with anyone. Matthew 24:4 says, Jesus answered, "Watch out that no one deceives you." Alrighty, it's time for our What's It? What is that thing I just heard? Of course, you may have heard a sound sometime and you're trying to figure out what that was. Well, that's what we're going to do here because I have a sound that I'm going to play for you. And your job is to try to see if you can figure out what it was. You can figure this out by yourself. Your family, your group, anybody can help you out, whatever you want. But the goal is to listen first. And then at the end of the show, I'm going to tell you what the answer was. Now, I'm going to give you a little clue today because the sound is going to be from a bird. The question is, what kind of bird? All right, here is the sound. Okay, so think about that a little bit. See if you can figure out which kind of bird that was, and then we'll come back later to see if you were right. Well, now is the time of the show to visit the Pretend-O-Matic. Oh, that's my pretend time machine. Of course, you know, Bible characters were real people, but of course I love to have fun with my Pretend-O-Matic to go back in time and talk to those Bible characters. And we've been talking to Noah, and the last time we visited Noah, the ark door was closing. It was intense. I'm sure they're going to be super busy for a while, so you know what? I think I'm just going to program the Pretend-O-Matic to take us back about a year later. All right, let me program it.

0: Whoa, this is incredible. Man, everything is trashed. Whoa, and the Ark is way up here on this huge mountain. Oh, and look, the Ark door is open, and the animals are just coming on out. Whoa, I need to get to the bottom of this. Gotta go talk to Noah. Hey, Noah! Noah!
1: Oh, hello, Rich. It's so good to see you again.
0: Yeah, likewise. Wow, I can't believe what I'm seeing here. This is incredible.
1: Incredible is right. It's really a miracle.
0: Yeah, absolutely. Now, wait a minute. Last time we spoke was about a year ago, wasn't it?
1: That's right. I'll never forget that day when all the animals first came on the Ark. Oh, and then God closed the door and shut us into the Ark.
0: Sheesh, wow, that sounds kind of scary. Being locked up in the dark in a giant boat with tons of wild animals all around you.
1: Well, when you say it like that, yeah, it does kind of sound scary. But we never really felt scared, because we knew God was there with us every minute.
0: So once the door of the Ark closed, what happened next?
1: Oh, well, that's easy. Nothing.
0: Nothing? What do you mean, nothing?
1: Yep, nothing. Because God told us that in 7 days, He would send the rain and the floodwaters and all that.
0: Ah, I see. So you guys just hung around in the Ark for 7 days?
1: Yep, pretty much. Of course, we could hear all the people outside laughing and making jokes and banging on the hull and all that.
0: Wow. Well, that wasn't very nice of them.
1: Yeah. Well, we knew that would happen. But we just sat tight and waited out the 7 days, taking care of the animals and spending time with each other, praying and singing. It was nice. At night, when all those people outside went away, it was way more peaceful.
0: So, on the 7th day... what happened?
1: Oh, well, that's one day we'll never forget. I remember getting up and trying to peek out through the window, and this day was different.
0: How's that?
1: Well, usually the super bright sunlight shone into the Ark in the morning at a perfect angle to light up a big part of the inside of the Ark. Oh, but not this day.
0: Clouds?
1: Exactly. Not just, nice fluffy white clouds either. It was these huge, mean-looking dark gray clouds that covered the sky. I had never seen anything like it in my life.
0: Then what happened?
1: Well, after a little while, we started to hear this strange sound. And we soon figured out that it was huge drops of water pelting on the top of the Ark.
0: Oh boy, here comes the rain.
1: Yeah, exactly. And it started to come down hard, like nothing I had ever even imagined before. The animals started getting a little restless, and we did our best to keep them calm.
0: That must have been interesting.
1: Oh, it was. The rain got stronger and stronger, and the clouds got darker and darker until the most incredibly unexpected thing happened. We were totally shocked and couldn't believe or even understand what had just happened.
0: Wow, that sounds intense. I wonder what happened that shocked them. We'll be back in a few minutes to talk to Noah some more. Hello, friends. If you're enjoying this podcast, I'd like to invite you to enjoy one of my free books, Firewalkers. Firewalkers is the story of Shadrach, Meshach, and Abednego. But, well, it's told in a way that I'm pretty sure you've never experienced before. I would love for you to read it. So, I have a free book offer for you. Just go to godsgreatearth.com and click on Free Book Offer. Hope you enjoy it. Well, right now, it's time for today's random nature fact. I love honey. God created honeybees to make honey. So, have you ever thought how much honey does the average worker honeybee make in her lifetime? The answer is going to surprise you. About 1/12 of a teaspoon. That's about the size of a single kernel of corn. Oh, wow, in a lifetime. Typical hives have about 50,000 worker bees to make the honey. Clearly a team effort. So how many flowers must honeybees tap in order to make 1 pound of honey? Ready for this? 2 million flowers. Yikes, I'm tired already. You might be wondering, is the queen honeybee like in charge of the whole hive? Nope. She's just an egg-laying machine. She can lay up to 3,000 eggs in a day in the spring. Wow. And she lays her own weight in eggs every couple of hours. Double wow. That's amazing. Have you ever wondered how the honeybees actually make the honey? Oh, this is the gross part. The honeybees drink up the nectar from the flowers and store it in a special sac in their throat. And when their sac is full, they fly back to the hive and vomit the nectar into the honeycomb. Yep, sounds yummy. By the way, is anyone in the Bible ever mentioned eating honey? Yep. Matthew 3:4 says that John's clothes were made of camel hair, and he had a leather belt around his waist, and his food was locust and wild honey. I can deal with the wild honey, but the locust doesn't sound very good. All right, it's time for a humor break. It's time for Silly Minute. I've got 3 great jokes for you today, sent in by Rosie in Laurel, Maryland. Thank you for sending those in. Here we go. Why do seagulls fly over the ocean? Because if they flew over the bay, we'd have to call them bagels. Bagel. Oh, that's so good. All right, here's the next one. What do you call a factory that makes okay products? A satisfactory. That's so good. Oh, that's so funny. All right, here's the last one. What's the best thing about Switzerland? I don't know, but the flag is a big plus. Oh, that was great. Gotta get those giggles out, right? Thank you for sending those in, and remember, if you have some squeaky clean jokes that you would like to also share on the show, just go to the website and submit them there in the form. Have you ever had a friend who thinks they are the center of the world? Everything they talk about has to do with them and what they've done and what they're doing and where they're going. Did you see me play yesterday? I scored 2 goals. Oh, I got the best grade in the whole class. I like how that hat looks on me. During the Dark Ages, everyone believed that the Earth was the center of the universe. Everyone could see that the moon orbited around the Earth, but they also assumed that the sun and the rest of the planets and the stars all orbited the Earth as well. In the early 1500s, a man called Nicolaus Copernicus made a startling claim. He said, "People, the Earth is not the center of the universe." Just think how hard it must have been to make a discovery and realize that the rest of the planet had been wrong all along. Copernicus actually said it in a funny way. He said, "To know that we know what we know, and to know that we do not know what we do not know, that is true knowledge." You almost have to say that twice to get it. The point is, it takes guts to stand up and shout out the truth. Until the 1500s, people enjoyed thinking that they were the center of the universe, until they found out that they were not. Self-centered people think that they are the center of the universe. But Jesus made it pretty clear that we are to think of others before ourselves. When Jesus came to the earth, he also had to announce a shocking truth to the world. He told them that love and people were the most important things. Okay, let's get back to the Pretend-O-Matic and our talk with Noah. So what happened, Noah? What was that thing that shocked you?
1: Well, I'll never forget it. The eight of us were just all sitting around the dining area of the Ark when all of a sudden we see this incredibly bright flash of light through the window. And then a moment later we hear this incredibly loud sound as if a mountain fell or something.
0: Ah, lightning. Thunder.
1: That's exactly right. We had never experienced lightning and thunder before, so we were pretty startled to hear these sounds coming from outside the Ark.
0: Yeah, plus the sounds of the rain pelting the roof.
1: Exactly. Plus, now all the animals were even more nervous than before after that loud crack of thunder. It had become so loud in the Ark.
0: Wow. So, did the people outside run away when it started to rain?
1: You know, I'm not really sure. This was a pretty confusing moment. The sounds from outside were so loud, we couldn't hear anything that was going on outside. Although for a moment, one of my boys thought he heard people pounding on the Ark door.
0: Pounding on the Ark door? Like, to see if you would let them in?
1: Well, I don't know, I guess. Maybe now, all of a sudden, after all those years of warning them about what was going to happen someday, suddenly became real.
0: But you couldn't open the door, right?
1: Well, that's right. God had sealed it shut, and there was nothing that was going to open it. That is, if people were really out there. It was just too loud to know for sure. But it sure made us sad to think that maybe people were out there trying to get in.
0: Huh, I can imagine. But, like you said, it was too late. The door was shut and was not going to open again.
1: Sadly, that was it.
0: So what happened next?
1: Well, believe it or not, we kind of got used to the noise. The pelting rain never let up. It went on and on for days and even weeks. The thunder, the lightning, all of it, it would just go on and on.
0: Wow. Day and night, huh?
1: Day and night. It just never stopped.
0: Did any of you count to see how long all that went on?
1: Well, as a matter of fact, yes. One of the boys kept track. It had rained non-stop for 40 days and 40 nights.
0: 40 days and 40 nights. Wow, that's incredible.
1: Yeah, even though it was a little scary, we just kind of got used to it. Every day, more rain.
0: Any idea what was happening outside?
1: Not really. We figured if anyone had been hanging around outside the Ark, well, they must have left by now because the rain was just coming down so hard. There's just no way people could be out there in that weather.
0: I'm sure you were relieved to be inside the Ark.
1: Oh, that's for sure. We praised and thanked God every day for sparing us and for helping me build this giant Ark that would save us.
0: So, what happened next?
1: Well, I don't remember exactly which day it was, but when you thought things couldn't get any worse...
0: What happened?
1: Well, it's kind of hard to describe. Remember how earlier I told you that we were seeing the bright flashes of light and deep cracks of thunder?
0: Yeah.
1: Well, what started happening next was even more unnerving. Even explaining it is hard to do because I had never experienced anything so horrifying like this before in my entire life.
0: Oh my. What is gonna happen next? I can't wait to find out in our next episode. Well, in just a minute, we're gonna go check out the answer to today's brain teaser. And of course, the what's it, and we're gonna see how you do on today's game show. Hello, everyone. Thank you so much for listening. I really hope you're enjoying the show. If you want to enjoy more, and maybe you'd also enjoy being an amazing supporter so that we can continue enjoying making this show for you. If you'd like to partner with us, even if it's just 10 bucks a month, please visit godsgreatearth.com. Any amount of support helps us to grow to the point that we can be fully supported. Okay, everyone, it's journal time. Time to pull out those journals. All you need is a blank book or some blank pages and some space to write down your thoughts. Of course, these thoughts and these things that you write is just between you and God, so make sure you keep that personal. And my journaling question for you today is, think about a time when you went on perhaps a mission trip or you helped somebody in your community. Write about how that made you feel. By the way, if you're looking for your own special journal to be able to write in, check out our website and get your own copy of the God's Great Earth Journal. All right, everyone, it is now time for game show. Have you been paying attention? Of course you've been paying attention. But I will now give you 5 questions, and of course your job is to answer them no matter where you are. You can be at home, you can be in the car, you can be in your treehouse. Are you ready? Here we go. Question number 1. What does goldenes dachel mean? That's right, golden roof. Oh, that's not made of gold. All right, let's check out question number 2. How long did it rain during the flood? That's right, 40 days and 40 nights. That's a lot of rain. All right, here we go with question number 3. True or false? Noah closed the door of the ark. That's right, false. God closed the door and sealed it shut. Oh. All right, here we go to question number 4. About how many eggs per day can a queen bee lay in the spring? That's right, about 3,000 eggs per day. Wow, that's impressive. All right, and let's go to our last question, question number 5. True or false? The Dark Ages were a time when everyone thought the sun was at the center of the universe. Oh, that's right, false. They thought the earth was the center of the universe. Oh boy. All right, well, good job, everyone. At this time, though, it's time to reveal the answer to our brain teaser. All right, hopefully you've had enough time to think about it, consult some friends, consult some families. Of course, I will tell you the brain teaser one last time, last chance to figure it out. Here it is. And of course, this was sent to us from Ethan in San Diego. This is what he sent. What can talk but can't whisper? The answer? A parrot. That's right. Parrots can't whisper. They technically can't talk either, right? At least they mimic like they're talking. Oh, but that's a good one. That really made us think. Thank you so much, Ethan, for sending that in. And remember, if you have one, go to the form on the website and send it in. And lastly, before we finish our showtime together today, we must reveal the answer to the what's it? What was that sound we heard? Of course, we know that it was a bird. The question is, what kind of bird? All right, one last chance to see if you can figure it out. So here is that sound again. All right, that's it. Time to reveal the answer. That bird sound came from a robin. Yeah, robin. Oh, I wonder how many of you guys got that one right. Ooh, good job. Let's see how you do, though, in the next episode's What's It. Well, I can't believe that our time is up. Remember, seek out the truth in everything and never settle for the enemy's lies about where we came from. And like Noah, keep trusting God in everything especially when things seem kind of scary. On those days, trust him even more. And lastly, as we learned with Copernicus, let's always remember that the real center of the universe is our amazing God, who loves you and created you. Love God, love others, and change the world. See you next time here on God's Great Earth.

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9: This is It Is Written. I'm John Bradshaw. Thanks for joining me. I'm in Zimbabwe, Africa, the country once known as Rhodesia. It's a country with a long and colorful history. Colonists arrived here in the 1880s. Independence was declared in 1965. Civil war followed. And since 1980, Zimbabwe has been a republic. The country has a population of around 14 million and 16 official languages. Zimbabwe is about the size of the state of Montana. The capital, Harare, is in the northeast, and today, we're traveling from right about the middle of the country in the city of Gweru and heading to see some fascinating history. We're traveling a little over 200 kilometers, or what'll be about 130 miles, just beyond the town of Mashvingo, to Great Zimbabwe, remarkable ancient ruins that shine a light into the deep history of this land. There's something fascinating, something compelling about archaeological sites, about artifacts. They speak to us about a bygone era, and they transport us into the past. They raise a lot of questions. They ask us, where did these civilizations come from? Where did they go? What did the people who lived here at the time do? They raise a lot of questions because, as you realize when you come to a place like this, stones don't talk. talk. Real people lived here once. They lived, they loved, they worked, they played, they created, they earned, they celebrated, they died. That was long ago. Some of the world's most iconic locations are historic sites. The pyramids of Egypt that speak of the might of the pharaohs and remind us of the time God's people spent in captivity. The Mayan ruins in Mexico, Machu Picchu in Peru, the Great Wall of China, Rome with the Colosseum and the Forum, Angkor Wat in Cambodia. They give us a glimpse into how people used to live and how societies used to operate. But there's so much more we don't know about what happened to these civilizations. How did they develop? How did they disappear? What would these stones tell us if they could talk? When it comes to the birth of civilizations, there are two opposing theories. The first one says that civilizations developed in different places around the world independent of each other. The second theory, diffusionist theory, says that civilizations began in one place and then spread out around the world from there. This was the theory promoted by the Norwegian anthropologist and adventurer Thor Heyerdahl. During his famous Kon-Tiki expedition in 1947, he sailed a primitive raft built from balsa wood across the Pacific Ocean. Heyerdahl's goal was to prove that ancient mariners could have crossed the Pacific, and the Atlantic for that matter, showing civilizations could spread from one continent to another. These are the remains of a lost civilization in the heart of Africa, in central Zimbabwe. This is what was once the Stone Kingdom of Great Zimbabwe. It's thought the word Zimbabwe means essentially stone houses, which is fitting enough for sure. During the late African Iron Age, this was a great city, the capital of the Kingdom of Zimbabwe. At its peak, it was the largest settlement in southern Africa. Construction of what you see here today began in around the 12th century. By the time Portuguese explorers got here in the early 1500s, the civilization was gone, and all that remained of Great Zimbabwe were these ruins. Now, most likely, Great Zimbabwe served as the royal palace for the Zimbabwean monarch. And what's so impressive about this place, or one of the many impressive things about this place, is that like Machu Picchu, it's all built entirely without mortar. You get up close to these structures and you realize just how impressive they truly are. All of it built one stone at a time. There are a lot of other similar ruins throughout Zimbabwe, but this one's the most prominent. That's why it's called Great Zimbabwe. That term great sets this place apart from all of the other smaller Zimbabwes. There are other theories about Great Zimbabwe's past. It was at the intersection of major slave trade routes. It's been suggested that slaves were held here and that the stonework here can be traced to India, where slave traders originated. Inside these walls, there's what appears to be a speaker's platform, which gave rise to the theory that this enclosure was a place of education, an initiation school where younger members of society were taught the rules and customs of the culture. Visiting historic sites transports you back into the past, and that's what reading the Bible does. The last book of the Bible was penned almost 2,000 years ago, and when you read the Bible, you're transported back into a bygone era, or bygone eras. Read the Bible and you discover kingdoms and empires and nations which were once mighty but have long since, like Great Zimbabwe, passed off the world stage. Or you read about nations, empires, kingdoms, once they flourished, but today they've lost their former glory. Now, there was an interesting theory floated about this place some years ago that connected Great Zimbabwe directly with the Bible. I'll tell you more in just a moment. This is It Is Written. I'm John Bradshaw. Thanks for joining me today at Great Zimbabwe, in the country of Zimbabwe in southern Africa. Several hundred years ago, there was a thriving kingdom that flourished right here on this very spot. Today, all we have is rocks and the occasional tourist. In the 1870s, a German explorer came here and he popularized a theory that suggested that this place had a very interesting biblical connection. And he wasn't the only person to have come to that conclusion. Now, in the book of 1 Kings and chapter 10, we come across the story of King Solomon entertaining a very important visitor. Now, when the Queen of Sheba heard of the fame of Solomon concerning the name of the Lord, she came to test him with hard questions. She came to Jerusalem with a very great retinue, with camels that bore spices, very much gold and precious stones. And when she came to Solomon, she spoke with him about all that was in her heart. 1 Kings 10, verses 1 and 2. Then she gave the king 120 talents of gold, spices in great quantity, and precious stones. There never again came such an abundance of spices as the Queen of Sheba gave to King Solomon. 1 Kings 10, verse 10. 120 talents is a lot of gold. That's over 4 tons of gold. Can't imagine how many camels it took the Queen of Sheba to transport all that gold to Solomon's place. Well, the Bible goes on to say that when the Queen of Sheba finished her visit, she left and went back home. Now, King Solomon gave the Queen of Sheba all she desired, whatever she asked, besides what Solomon had given her according to the royal generosity. So she turned and went to her own country, she and her servants. 1 Kings 10:13. The theory was floated for a while that the Queen of Sheba came from Africa and that this was where her kingdom was located. Thing is, the Bible doesn't have anything at all to say about where the Queen of Sheba's home was. Some early archaeologists believe that Great Zimbabwe was built by Arab, Egyptian, Phoenician, and even Roman immigrants. They said these structures resemble those seen in Arabia. Some suggested the city was built by the lost tribes of Israel. But a lot of what prompted most of those theories was nothing more than racism. If you stop and think about some of the regrettable aspects of Southern Africa's early history,

0: That's what happens over time. Kingdoms come and kingdoms go. Think about kingdoms and empires in the Bible. Let's take a moment to think about some of them now, consider what they once were, and consider where they are today. Long ago, great pharaohs ruled Egypt, and Egypt, an African country, was a great nation. Moses was a son of Africa, born in Egypt. Before his birth, a great famine caused Jacob and his family to come to Egypt for food. And then they lived in Egypt when Joseph was the prime minister. The magnificent pyramids and the wealth of Egypt testify that this was a seriously great nation. But Pharaoh hardened his heart against God. And that once great nation can today hardly be described as great, or in recent years, even stable. A population of 90 million people, and it's not any kind of economic powerhouse. In fact, every year, Egypt receives more than $1 billion in military aid from the United States. Then there's the Assyrian Empire. Nineveh, the city Jonah was sent to by God, was part of the Assyrian Empire. It was a great, powerful, and prosperous empire. But by the time the 6th century BC rolled around, the Assyrian Empire was gone. And what was known as Nineveh is today known as Mosul in northern Iraq. Hardly powerful and certainly not prosperous. Egypt was conquered by Babylon. Now that was a mighty kingdom. Ruled by Nebuchadnezzar in Bible times, the book of Daniel records Nebuchadnezzar surveying Babylon one day and saying with pride, "Is not this great Babylon that I have built for the house of the kingdom by the might of my power and for the honor of my people?" In 1899, a German archaeologist working among the ruins of the ancient city of Babylon found a cuneiform tablet on which Nebuchadnezzar had inscribed, "O Babylon, the delight of mine eyes, the excellency of my kingdom, may it last forever." But as mighty as it was, Babylon was done by 539 BC. Gone. And today, in spite of Saddam Hussein's best efforts, old Babylon is history. And that's all it is. Kingdoms come and kingdoms go. Once powerful rulers become historical footnotes. Thriving towns die off. Borders are redrawn. And people, well, we know what invariably happens there. Does anything last forever? Back with more in just a moment.
1: In Matthew 4:4, the Word of God says, "It is written, man shall not live by bread alone, but by every word that proceeds from the mouth of God." 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You'll be glad you did. Here's a sample.
0: Thanks for joining me. The book of Daniel is fascinating. It shows that God's plans are going to be worked out and will not be frustrated by anyone. In the dream of Daniel 2, Nebuchadnezzar's image showed the rise and the fall of nations, including the fall of Babylon, right down till the time of Jesus' return. But Nebuchadnezzar didn't like that. He thought Babylon should last forever. So he built a golden statue declaring Babylon should never be overthrown. One day he's admiring his capital city when he says, "Is not this great Babylon that I have built for a royal dwelling by my mighty power and for the honor of my majesty?" Daniel 4:30. But by the time the chapter's over, Nebuchadnezzar is a believer in God. Not only did Babylon pass away, Nebuchadnezzar was saved. God's plans always work out for the best. Let's live today by every word. Thanks for joining me today on It Is Written. Among other things, the Bible is a book of history. It contains the record of historical figures like kings and Caesars, historical events such as the Exodus and the diaspora, and it speaks of nations that were once mighty and prominent, but have since either disappeared from the global stage or are merely shadows of their former selves. In the book of Daniel, you read about a succession of great kingdoms, beginning with the kingdom of Babylon.

Daniel chapter 2, it's represented as the head of gold on a statue dreamed of by King Nebuchadnezzar. And in Daniel 7, it's represented by a lion with eagle's wings. But not even Great Babylon could last forever, which is phenomenal considering the might of Babylon. But Daniel spoke to the king and said, "After you shall arise another kingdom inferior to yours." That's Daniel 2:39. Babylon was gone, pushed aside in one night while its ruler Belshazzar was partying the night away. Medo-Persia was a powerful empire. It ruled when Queen Esther came onto the stage. Daniel was put into the lion's den by a Medo-Persian king. There are ruins and artifacts that speak of the might of the Medo-Persian Empire, which occupied a significant chunk of the Middle East, including what today we call Iran. Then after Medo-Persia was Greece, which was dominant from around 331 BC to about 168 BC, and figured in the Bible as the midsection of brass in Daniel 2, the leopard in Daniel 7, and the goat in Daniel 8. The influence of the Greek Empire is still felt today through literature, politics, philosophy, and architecture. But Alexander the Great's once mighty empire is today just a relic of the past. Like Great Zimbabwe, it speaks to a bygone era, but it doesn't speak of present-day might. Its sun shone brightly, but now that sun has well and truly set. Now, from a biblical perspective, the next great nation that emerged on the world scene was Rome, which dominated the world until the 5th century AD. Through legal systems, political systems, architecture, language, and even religion, maybe especially religion, the influence of Rome is still felt in the world today. In the book of Daniel, Rome is represented as the legs of iron in chapter 2, and as a beast, an animal, in Daniel 7. But the Roman Empire today? Gone. No more. Visit Rome, and as beautiful as it is, it speaks of a mighty empire that was and not one that is. You'll find ruins of a Roman wall in London, England. The wall begun in the 2nd century by the Emperor Hadrian to separate Scotland from England still stands. But the mighty Roman Empire? That is gone. Now bring it down closer today. The Soviet Union is no more. Communism has come to an end almost everywhere. There's no more Yugoslavia, no Czechoslovakia. Go back a little bit further and now there's no Ottoman Empire. And we're now living in a time of some considerable political instability. It seems that almost anything could happen. The United States arose from out of obscurity. Today, it's the world's only true superpower. Will it last forever? Well, Nebuchadnezzar thought that Babylon would last forever, and the people who lived at Great Zimbabwe had little reason to believe that 500 or 600 years later, these magnificent structures would only be a collection of masonry. So how does a place like Great Zimbabwe was become a place like Great Zimbabwe now is? It was mineral rich, its craftsmen were skilled, the land was fertile, and Chinese pottery shards and Arabian coins found at Great Zimbabwe suggest that there was trade with far-off lands. It was truly an influential location. It's believed that at around 1450, when Machu Picchu was being built, and just before the War of the Roses kicked off in England, that this civilization declined due to climate change, exhaustion of the gold mines, and possibly due to famine. Today, it's one of the world's lost civilizations. Now, there's something that won't ever pass away. Let's talk about that for a moment. In Matthew chapter 24, Jesus was talking about the destruction of Jerusalem, which would happen in the year 70 AD. And he was talking about the end of the world. "Heaven and earth shall pass away, but my words shall not pass away." Peter used the same thought when he said this. You find it in 2 Peter chapter 3 and verse 10. He said, "The day of the Lord will come as a thief in the night, in the which the heavens shall pass away with a great noise, and the elements shall melt with fervent heat. The earth also, and the works that are therein shall be burned up." And John wrote in Revelation chapter 21 and verse 1, he said there would come a time when the first heaven and the first earth were passed away. 1 Peter chapter 1, 24 and 25 says,
All flesh is as grass, and all the glory of man as the flower of grass. The grass withereth, and the flower thereof falleth away. But the word of the Lord endureth forever." In Daniel 2, after Daniel has explained to Nebuchadnezzar that the kingdom of Babylon would be conquered, and that Medo-Persia, Greece, and Rome would all rule for only a period of time, he said that Rome would break up into 10 nations. History showed us that that's what happened. And what then? Well, Daniel explained that a stone cut out without hands would strike the image upon its feet, and the whole thing would be destroyed and blown away like the chaff left over after wheat has been threshed. In other words, the kingdoms of this world would be destroyed and swept away, and that stone would become a great mountain that would fill the entire earth. That is, the kingdoms of this world will one day all be swept aside, every one of them, and God will set up a kingdom that will never pass away. Speaking of that kingdom, Daniel said in Daniel 2 and verse 44, "It shall stand forever." And he was so certain about these future events that he said in the very next verse, "The dream is certain, and the interpretation thereof sure." In other words, there's nothing more sure than the fact that one day the kingdoms of this world will all become like Great Zimbabwe, and then some, and that God's kingdom will be established and won't ever pass away. According to the Bible, it's certain and it's sure. The only remaining question is whether or not you'll be part of that kingdom. God wants you to be in that kingdom. And if you'll reach out your heart after Jesus today and the salvation that he offers you fully and freely, you can be certain that you will be. You know, Jesus said a fascinating thing in John 5 and verse 40. He said, "But you will not come to me that you might have life." Something very important for both of us to understand. When Jesus said, "Come to me, all ye that labor and are heavy laden, and I will give you rest," he was talking to me and you. No matter how down you feel like you are, no matter how broken your life, no matter how many times you've messed up, you feel like God couldn't possibly love you, would never welcome you back. Well, that's just not true. Remember what he said? The problem is, you won't come to me that you might have life. He might have said, your problem is your sin. I'm sure we could come at this from another angle and say, yes, that's a big problem. But Jesus has dealt with your sin. He died on the cross so that your sins could be forgiven. Now, he invites you to bring your heart to him. What's in it for you? Everlasting life. Life in this world, better than you could even imagine. Blessed in the presence of God. And life in the world to come. God does not want you to miss out on that. I don't think you do either. Be sure today to open up your heart and invite Jesus to be the Lord of your life. Let's pray together. Our Father in heaven, thank you that we can see your hand in history, and that though the kingdoms and countries and nations and empires of this world must pass away, we thank you that Jesus is coming back soon to establish a kingdom that will last forever. And Father, thank you for the invitation to be part of that kingdom. We accept that now. Friend, do you accept Christ's invitation that you be with him in his kingdom forever? You can do it. Simply invite Jesus into your heart. Have the assurance that he will live his life in you, give you a new heart, make you a new creature, help you to love the things that he loves and turn from the things that he wishes we would turn from. Friend, as you embrace Jesus now, you can have assurance that he is yours and you are his forever. Father, we wish to see this kingdom come soon. Keep us until then, we pray, in faith, in Jesus' name, amen. Thanks for joining me today. I look forward to seeing you again next time. Until then, remember, it is written, man shall not live by bread alone, but by every word that proceeds from the mouth of God.

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7: Grace Horizons are pause moments to remind us of how much God delights in us. I'm Liz Bamford.
8: Today, we will take a glimpse at being part of a community. Our grass tree became the nesting spot for a pair of blue-faced honeyeaters. We watch with fascination as the number of honeyeaters seemed to increase over the days from 2 to 5. My husband and I were confused. Was there another nest? What was going on? I pulled out our bird watchers book and looked up the habitat and the habits of the blue-faced honeyeater. It turns out that they live in a very active, supportive community and they supply a helper team at the time of nesting and raising chicks. This is a wonderful nature example of the type of community of believers Jesus prayed for. Christ designed his followers to share communally. A community is a group of people living together in the same place or having a particular characteristic in common. Love for God and love for one another was the characteristic of the Christian community. That's the community Jesus wants us to be part of today. The scripture says in Psalms 133, how wonderful and pleasant it is when people live together in harmony. Wonderful means feeling amazed, admiration. Pleasant means a sense of happiness, satisfaction, or enjoyment. To enjoy being part of a community of people gives us a feel-good endorphin boost, which certainly strengthens our mental health. The community also strengthens our spiritual growth. Let us consider how we can spur one another on towards love and good deeds, not giving up meeting together and encouraging one another, especially as we see the coming of Jesus approaching. A community can be a small or large group of people meeting in a building, church, home, hired hall, or even a school. Have you found a place where you can grow and experience the wonder and happiness of a Christian community?
7: For more Kingdom messages, visit my Facebook page, Grace Horizons.
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The words were angry, tight, and cold. We spat out syllables designed to wound, expose, pronounce, condemn. And then we crouch behind dark curtains, grieving for the pain we've caused, the lack of laughter where we live, the friendship stalled or even broken. We cannot see a way back home, and time drags wearily toward night. But there is light and warmth and grace for us. The Bible says God was in Christ, reconciling the world to himself, no longer counting people's sins against them. And he gave us this wonderful message of reconciliation. We reconcile when we restart the conversation pain has paused. We choose to move beyond this dry impasse into the ease and laughter we once knew. Because of grace, our friendly options flower like deserts do from nighttime rain. The miracles of grace first happen to us and then through us. Because we are embraced by God, we learn the language that rebuilds. I'm asking your forgiveness. I want us to be friends again. And somewhere, God, who never pauses or desists, is smiling as we practice grace. The love that saves us makes us kind. So stay in grace.

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2: My dad is always planting and grafting fruit trees in his garden. If he's not happy, he'll cut it down, but if it's healthy and producing, he'll go the extra mile to look after it. In the early days of the Apostolic Church, Acts 5:13 says that the people highly esteemed the apostles. Clearly, what they were doing and contributing within the community was greatly valued. The Bible says in Matthew 5:20, "By their fruits you shall know them." Later, Paul goes on to describe the fruit that the Holy Spirit wants us all to have: love, joy, peace, patience, kindness, goodness, faithfulness, gentleness, and self-control. The good news is that God wants us to have all of these in our lives. Today, what sort of fruit are you producing? If we're faithful disciples growing in Jesus, we're promised to be neither barren nor unfruitful. As followers of Jesus, of all people, we ought to be highly esteemed or appreciated as we model Jesus in kindness, service, and generosity. I'm Pastor Daniel for Faith FM.

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1: Hello and welcome to Real People, God Stories, where I meet incredible people with incredible stories about what God has done in their life. Today I'm interviewing an amazing couple who have dedicated their life to helping and serving others and have an incredible story of trusting in God, even in the face of cancer. Keep listening to hear their story. My name is Christopher. You're listening to True Stories, God's People, and I'm joined today by David and Yvonne. Thank you for joining me.
2: Thank you for having us.
3: Yeah, no worries. Thanks, Christopher.
1: Well, I want to start off just by getting to know you a bit so the listeners can put a bit of a picture together of who you are. Can you tell us, where do you live and what are you doing right now? What keeps you busy?
3: Well, we live in Singleton, Christopher. We're in a house on our own. Our family have moved out. We're both retired and we're involved in a few of our own activities.
2: Yes, keeping us busy, doing a few volunteering things here and there, and far away from our children, most of them, but at least one in Sydney. So, yeah.
1: Okay, well, yeah, tell us a bit more about your family. How many kids do you have and where are they? Across the world, I know.
2: Our youngest, Becky, or Rebecca, is in Portugal, and married to Mitchell, and they have a 6-year-old, Olive. She's working there for a company, and then Michael is in Tasmania working in disability support.
1: Okay.
2: Married to Tonya, and is a stepdad to Flynn, who is about 11. And Christy's the oldest and married to Sam. They live in Marsden Park in Sydney, and they have Lamani and Tavita, two children. Lamani's 24 and Tavita's 4.
1: And I know you both do a bit of babysitting now that you're retired. You have time to help out as well. That must keep your hands full.
2: We have done a lot over the last few years. It's easing up now because Tavita's at prep and will be going into kindergarten next year. So,
1: nice.
2: Yes.
1: Okay. Now, having family in Portugal, that'd be pretty interesting. Have you had the opportunity to visit them over there? And if so, what did you think of the experience?
3: Yeah, we were over there last year. We were went with my sister and her husband, and Yvonne, ourselves. We went over there for about a month in Becky's in Lisbon, and we stayed there in an Airbnb not too far away. That's quite an interesting place. The language is different, but the people are nice. The scenery's great. The weather was good for us while we were there, and we enjoyed our time. It's a long way.
1: Yeah, how long would that flight be?
3: Well, we didn't want to have a long flight, so we broke it up into a bunch of short ones, but I'm not sure that worked either.
1: Sure.
3: It's like 8 hours to Singapore and 6 hours to Dubai, and then we flew from there to Copenhagen, which is about another 7 hours, and then there's a whole bunch of stops in the middle, so you're pretty zonked out by the time you get there.
1: Yeah, it does feel like there's not really a ideal way to do long flights, are they? You're either doing long layovers or long overnight flights. It's a bit of an impossible thing to crack. But I'm glad it sounds like you had a good time in Portugal, experiencing something different. Now, well, let's come back to a bit closer to home, to Singleton. I know both of you attend the Seventh-day Adventist Church in Singleton. I wanted to ask, have you always attended church?
2: Yes, My family, my mum and dad, their parents became Adventists back in the earlier part of the 19th century. And yes, so dad and mum, both went to the Berry SDA Church, Seventh-day Adventist Church in South Australia, and, That's where I grew up.
1: What about yourself, David?
3: Yeah, similar. I come from Tasmania, Hobart, and our family's the Rabe family. They were among a whole group of people that came out and settled in a place called Collinsvale now, but it was called Bismarck. There's quite a lot of Adventists there, and we've always been in the church.
1: Nice. So I imagine both of you having an experience of growing up in the church, that would play a role in how your faith formed. I know many people, they come to know who God is much later in life. They didn't have that experience growing up in the church. So for you, from your perspective, how did growing up in the church, what impact did that have on your faith?
3: I guess if I think about the way we went through, I always went to church. I went to church high school. I was involved in youth groups when I was young, up to about 20. So we always had friends that were in the church. We always had activities that were involved around church things. So you probably developed a good set of moral standards and codes. And we always had friends who were had similar views to us. So, you know, I think that was definitely a help. You were never on your own having to make your own decisions or having to get mixed up with a group of people that were a little bit different.
1: Mm. Mm. What about for yourself, Yvonne?
2: Well, growing up, I was baptised when I was 14, and there was a big group around the Berry area too of young people, so that was great. We did things together and, you know, enjoyed the time there. We were a fair way out of town growing up on a farm, so we didn't always get to all the activities. Mm. But it's just I didn't go to an Adventist school, but ended up coming here to Avondale College in the 70s, and so that was a good progression. And also, It's an ongoing thing. Although you're baptised when you're 14, you know, you just never stop learning. Mm. And so it's just a great experience that we've been blessed with to have had family around us that support us and that we can share with.
1: Mm. Yeah, there's a real blessing in being able to grow up with people, with family and church that can connect you with God from an early age. But then eventually, yeah, there comes a point where you also have to make that faith your own. You make that decision for baptism. And I like what you said, Yvonne, even after that, you're still growing. And I'm sure you'd say that's still happening now.
2: Nice.
1: It's a lifelong journey.
2: Mm.
1: But that's really good to hear that, yeah, that upbringing was able to give a really good foundation for you to continue growing on your spiritual journey. Well, I wanted to ask Yvonne, you had a very interesting story that I thought really showed the love of God and the importance of church and the community that we surround ourselves with. Can you tell us a bit about a challenging time you had in life and take us through that journey?
2: Okay, in 2000, I went for a routine mammogram, had one 2 years prior, and nothing was showing abnormal. I guess I was having a few symptoms, issues, but nothing major. Anyway, they did eventually call me to come and have a biopsy, and I didn't think too much about it, still just thinking, oh, it's routine. And like when they tell you that you have breast cancer, it's at first I was just sort of, it can't be right. You know, it's just disbelief about that. But no, it was right. And they told me I needed surgery. So I was waiting for that, which was a bit challenging because they were sort of at first trying to encourage me to go onto a trial, a breast cancer trial, which was trying new things. And at the time I thought, oh, well, I could be a part of that. You know, I'm happy to be a part of a trial. But in the end, they, with trials, all the levels have to be right, and my liver function never became to the level they needed. So, in the end, I had to go with the treatment that was standard at that time. So I had, surgery, which was a lumpectomy. I had another opinion. I got a second opinion, and that surgeon said, oh, you probably should have a full mastectomy, both. And I decided not to go with that, just the lumpectomy. But as it turns out, it was a fair size. I think they told me I had stage 3 breast cancer. So that means it's gone into your lymph nodes.
1: Right.
2: And I think 6 out of those were affected. So that means then that I had to also have, they knew I'd have to have chemo because of the size of the lump. But then they also said I needed to have radiation therapy because it had gone into my lymph nodes, which was a bit scary. Mm. And when I think the day that we went to see the, I can't think of the name.
1: Some specialist.
2: Yeah, they're the people that look after you when you've got cancer.
1: Mm.
2: He said, if you don't have chemo, because my thought was, if I ever get diagnosed, that's such a terrible thing. I don't think I want to go through it. And at that time, it still was tough. But you want to be, I was only 48, 47, around that age. And when he said, oh, you've probably only got a year to live if you have nothing, that's a bit challenging.
1: Very, it's yeah. Like, that's very scary to hear.
2: When you hear that, yeah. And he said, even with treatment, even with chemo and radiation, maybe 10 or 11 years. But here we are, 24 years on, and I'm still here. Praise God.
1: Yeah.
2: And I thank God for, being there, and for the support of family and friends and church family. Just, the practical things, even just getting to, David usually took me to the chemos. That was every 3 weeks, so that was for a few months. But radiation was every day from Singleton to to Marta.
1: Okay.
2: And that was challenging. So I had church family that would sometimes help transport me, other friends in the community too that were great, and the support of them, and sometimes even cooking, people bringing things, the practical things, and, that God is with you and people are there praying for you. So that's great.
1: Yeah. Now, David, of course, this would have been a very stressful time and experience for you as well, and supporting Yvonne. Can you tell us a little bit about, from your perspective, about this challenging time for you both?
3: Yeah, I think it's a pretty scary time. Anytime anybody says cancer, you always imagine the worst.
1: Yeah, of course.
3: And I was a bit like Yvonne, said, no, it can't be true, can't be happening.
1: Mm.
3: And that, but then you've got to guess that it really has and is, and you have to go through the same decision-making processes, and then try to feel that I'm the one on the outside, I'm okay, and she's the one that's got to suffer all the things. And,
2: I think it's harder looking on sometimes, actually.
1: Yeah, it's very different experiences, yeah.
3: And we did have a few other things around the other side. We had a Japanese exchange student who had just started with us in February that year, and we'd got to know her, and she'd got to, then she was fitting in our family, and I went out on the front veranda one night, and then she's sitting on the stairs there in tears, and I sat down next to her and sort of, what's up? And she didn't like what was happening, and she didn't understand. And but then
2: she was only 15.
3: She was only 15.
1: Wow, okay.
3: The more thing she said is, I'm worried about I might have to go
2: to somebody another else. Family.
3: Yeah, she thought that we would decide that it was all too much of a hassle, and that she would have to go to another family, and she said, I don't want to go.
1: Mm.
3: And we said, we don't have to go. And we went through all the things that would happen, and that's so. And that, I mean, that was a good experience.
2: She was great. She would help wherever she can, could. She was only 15, but she would do dishes, hang up washing, even cook sometimes.
1: Yeah.
2: She was a blessing. I mean, it was a bit scary, but.
3: And I think the other part too that you have to put up with, it's all right to say that people have support groups and that sort of thing, but sometimes the support groups have some things happen in there that you learn about which are very difficult. And I think even hand to hand cope with things that some of the people in the support group actually died.
1: Wow.
3: Some of that was spared.
1: Yeah.
3: And the other thing that was amazing to me was that some ladies, their husbands actually left them.
1: Wow, okay.
3: And as soon as they heard the diagnosis and all the things that were going to happen, they upped and packed off and left. And I think, you know, I knew I wasn't going to do that, but
1: yeah.
3: Everyone's probably listening to all these things that are happening saying, well, you know, is that going to happen?
1: Another unnecessary stress, isn't it, hearing those types of things.
2: But yeah. I will say that the lady, Christine, that was the support of, she was the leader of that support group. She was amazing.
1: Mm.
2: She just was there if you had any questions, and she was a great encouragement. And I thank her to this day for being able to answer questions and just always saying I'm available.
1: Yeah. So I'm interested in knowing, you talked a bit about, well, you've had many different supports from the support group, from the exchange student, from your church, from family. I'm wondering what role did your belief in God have during this challenging time?
2: I actually remember people visiting me in hospital, and I'm always praying, like the church family and even the chaplain. This is a plug for hospital chaplains. Just the fact that they are willing to come around and be there to encourage you, but just knowing that people are praying for you and encouraging you, thoughts in cards and flowers, just the practical things, you know, knowing that people are getting together and praying, and it you are going through a tough time, but it gives you hope and peace to know that Jesus is there always for you.
1: What's interested me is so many of what you've done in your life and what people have done for you has been motivated by that belief in God, that believing in God doesn't lead us to kind of sit on our hands. It actually prompts us to action. It prompts us to do loving things for other people. I like what John says in 1 John, I think it's chapter 4. He says, "Beloved, let us love one another, for love is of God, and everyone who loves is born of God and knows God." And then he goes, "He who does not love does not know God, for God is love." And then he goes on to talk about, look, God loved us by sending his son Jesus. And he finishes by saying, if God so loved us, we also ought to love one another. This idea that knowing who God is and the love he's shown us through Jesus on the cross, it actually prompts us to do something.
2: Motivates.
1: Yeah, it's a motivator. So that's incredible to hear that story. And praise God that you're sitting here today, Yvonne. I get to sit with you, which is awesome.
2: One other thing was Lamani was born 3 days after, this is our first grandchild, was born 3 days after my first chemo. And it gave me a good focus to have a little one to visit and to help be there sort of for Christy and Sam, although I physically wasn't able to do lots. Just having a little bubby around, you know, was great, and thankful for that. Even though it was, you know, it was a tough time, it was great to see a little one.
1: Of course. Now, David, I want to ask you a little bit about some of the unique challenges that you've gone through in your working life as well. So, can you tell us a little bit, first of all, of what your work has been over the years?
3: I was born in Hobart, and I went through and did I guess my dad always had trucks, and I'd always driven trucks, and I always liked mechanical things and that. So I did an engineering degree with the Hydro Electric Commission in Tasmania, and from there I worked out on construction for quite a few years, Strathgordon, on the dam site there, and then we got married, and we were there for about 6 months, and then We moved to Tulla, which is further up the west coast. We lived there for about 6.5 years, and I looked after maintenance on equipment there. And then when that sort of was coming to an end, we moved to Singleton about, I think it was May of 1984. And from that time on, I worked in maintenance in open-cut mines for a couple of different companies in a variety of different jobs, and mainly supervision and that sort of thing. So.
1: Now, being a Seventh-day Adventist Christian, one of the things that I know you hold to is this belief in the seventh-day Sabbath or, keeping the Sabbath holy. Can you just explain to us a bit why you hold to that belief? Why? What's different about Saturday or the seventh day from any other day for you?
3: Yeah, I guess there's a couple of reasons. One, as a Seventh-day Adventist, we believe that the Sabbath is the day that God rested when he created the world, and he set aside that day for us to rest too, to recuperate from the rest of the week. And I know in all the things that I've done, just from a practical sense, if I'd worked 7 days a week, I probably wouldn't be here today.
1: Sure.
3: I'm a bit of a workaholic, and Yvonne would probably agree with that, more at work than at home. And if it was a 7 day week, then
1: we'd never see you, eh?
3: I would have had a burnout somewhere.
1: Yeah.
3: But we always knew that there was going to be a day when I could switch off and do some things different.
1: Yeah. So I'm guessing a business like the mines probably doesn't take a day off. So how did you have to kind of balance that working, doing maintenance in the mines, but also holding this conviction of, no, this is a special day that God set aside for me to rest? How did that, what did that look like for you?
3: Well, I think when I first started, I always said you need to be upfront. And as part of the job interview, I said, hey, there's 1 day a week that I don't work. I don't work Friday nights and I don't work Sabbath to do normal duties. If there's an emergency and it involves people and that, then hey, I'm going to be there. But as far as normal work goes, no, I don't work those days. When I first started up in Singleton, the mines, that wasn't such a problem. I was in a planning role. It was just 5 days a week. The mines only work 5 days a week, and Saturday was an overtime day. But I guess as I progressed up and I ended up being in charge of workshop and maintenance facilities, and then they start to get involved in roster systems. First off, it went to 6 days a week and then 7 days a week and then various different roster systems. I was always in supervision, so it meant that I had to manage operations for 7 days a week. I always took the view that a manager who can't put together a crew for himself that needs him to be there every minute of the day is a pretty poor manager.
1: Sure.
3: And I put that through to my bosses. You know, you're not here 7 days a week and I don't need to be here 7 days a week.
1: Mm.
3: I can think of various situations. If I went back a bit further where sometimes you start to worry about the Sabbath and what's going to happen, and when you finally come to it, the answer's already there.
1: Mm.
3: I can remember one way back, even when I was with the hydro, that I was putting together a switchyard there, and we knew that the obvious thing was going to happen because we built it, and when it first went into operation and we were the only ones around, that guess what was going to happen? We would probably be rostered on to look after it at the weekends. And we drove out. That was about 100, 120 miles from Hobart, 180 kilometres or so. And we drove out there on Monday and went back on Friday. So I knew, guess what's going to happen? The obvious roster system is one person stays here for the whole weekend.
1: Mm.
3: So I knew that was going to be a problem.
1: Right.
3: So I was sitting back going, oh, what am I going to do here? So anyway, I'll wait and see what happens. And then one day I'll... Big boss comes out and says, guess we need to think about how we're going to manage the switchyard and what sort of a system we're going to work. And the supervisor I worked with said, oh, well, whatever the roster is, I'll be doing Dave's Saturdays and he'll be doing my Sundays.
1: Mm.
3: And I had never spoken to him about it.
1: Wow.
3: And also he already realised what the situation was, and I always took a view that I was being looked after in a special way there, and that happened on numerous other occasions. I did have to admit that as part of my role in the mines, I was involved in employing people at one stage, and I was told by my boss then you're not to employ people like you. And I said,
1: no more Sabbath keepers, eh?
3: No, well, I said to him, you mean honest, hardworking, all those things. And he said, no, the other one. That was people who don't work Sabbath.
1: Mm.
3: And unfortunately, it's very difficult for people now. I was probably lucky and definitely looked after. God definitely had his hand in there. But now the roster systems just remove any weekday. I think the latest roster system is 5 on, 4 off, which 5 on, 4 off, 4 on, 5 off. So.
1: Yeah. Well, that's incredible to hear, though, how God was providing for you and looking after you and letting you keep the Sabbath and keep this job going steadily. But I do find it funny the minds didn't want anyone else like you. And I like your reply, hard workers. You mean hard workers?
2: There were people. There were other people at Singleton that managed to work around it. They would, you know, sort of work Saturday night. There were a few that we knew of that would, and they were on rosters, but they were accommodated.
3: Mm. Yeah, there was a number of people that went to the Musselbrook Church that worked in the same area, and they'd been there quite a long time. They'd established the same sort of thing. They were genuine people. They worked hard. They did whatever they needed to do.

0: and providing such a needed service to the local community. Well, I want to ask one final question. I guess it's kind of two in one in a way, which is, what does God mean to you? And for our listeners at home who are thinking about learning more about God, how would you encourage them? So what does God mean to you, and what encouragement would you give to someone listening today?
1: I guess if I have to think about all the things that have happened to me during my life, I've been pretty well looked after. I can see quite a number of times when God's been there and led us through in decisions that we've made and places that we've been, and that life's been hard at times, as like we've talked about today. But there's always been someone there that we can share our cares with and our fears, and there's always been a church family around that have the same cares and principles as us. So that's one of the things I think. Even when we came to Singleton, the first thing we said, well, we look for a church. Is there a church there? So it meant that immediately I had friends and people who were of similar beliefs to me, and that was important.
0: And what about yourself, Yvonne?
2: Well, similar. We can always take our problems day by day, any problem that we've got, to God in prayer. Jesus says, you know, come unto me, all you that labor and are heavy laden. And we've always got that, we can have that rest in him. Just, I think if we daily connect with God, reading Bible verses and devotionals and in his word, we are blessed. And sharing, like at the food pantry, all the volunteers that come, they so enjoy giving back, and it's such a blessing as to each one, and to the others that come, and just being involved in helping people is, it helps. It's such a blessing to yourself, yeah, as well. You know, just being able to take everything to God in prayer, and we should never forget that. Every day is precious. That's one thing that taught me, was taught through the cancer experience. You know, even now sometimes I forget that, but you know, every day is precious. We should not take any of our family or husbands or for granted. God gives us them as a blessing, and I'm just very thankful that he's always there, and our church family and friends, and all of our family are encouraging and supporting and being there. So we have been blessed.
0: Awesome. Well, thank you so much, David and Yvonne, for sharing your stories today. I hope that for you listeners, that you've been blessed by hearing it. And it's just such incredible stories to hear about God protecting, providing, and the importance of having like-minded people, like a church family around us to support us. And so I hope that your stories encourage people to pursue God as well, encourage people to think about, should I be looking into this God that has had such an impact on the lives like you two? Well, I want to thank you for joining us and listening in to True Stories, God's People. We hope you've been blessed today, and join us for another episode when we hear more incredible stories from more incredible people.

calling all men to save the date, Friday night, the 21st of August through to Sunday, the 23rd of August this year, for Men's Magnetic Island Weekend Conference. That's just off of Townsville. Great place to escape winter. Our keynote speaker this year is Gary Kent, speaker for the Incredible Journey Media Ministry. He has a BA in theology, an MA in ancient history and archaeology. He's been on lots of digs as an archaeologist, internationally acclaimed speaker, TV presenter, produced documentaries on everything from Bible prophecy to natural health. He will be speaking to us on navigating conflict and conflict resolution, men's leadership in the home, church, and society, relationships including marriage, and addressing addictions including to technology and how to make good financial decisions. If you'd like to get the full information and details, please email us on info@mensmatters.au, info@mensmatters.au. No .com, it's just .au. And

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0: Calling all men to save the day. Friday night, the 21st of August through to Sunday, the 23rd of August this year for Men's Magnetic Island Weekend Conference. That's just off of Townsville. Great place to escape winter. Our keynote speaker this year is Gary Kent, speaker for the Incredible Journey Media Ministry. He has a BA in theology, an MA in ancient history and archaeology. He's been on lots of digs as an archaeologist, internationally acclaimed speaker, TV presenter, produced documentaries on everything from Bible prophecy to natural health. He will be speaking to us on navigating conflict and conflict resolution, men's leadership in the home, church, and society, relationships including marriage, and addressing addictions including to technology and how to make good financial decisions. If you'd like to get the full information and details, please email us on info@mensmatters.au, info@mensmatters.au, no.com, just .au, and we will get you the information directly to you.
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10: The resurrection of Moses. Now, you understand that Moses, as he spoke to the people here, he was going to die, and he knew that. There's another thing that is very remarkable about the death of Moses and his resurrection. Let's first look at the memory text. I think we should go through that first. The memory text says this, yet Michael, I'll read it to you first. Michael, the archangel, in contending with the devil, when he disputed about the body of Moses, dare not bring against him, that is the devil, a reviling accusation, but said, the Lord rebuke you. And so this is verse 9 in that little book of Jude just before the book of Revelation. Michael, the name Michael. Michael, who is like God. It is the name of the great controversy, and it is a name for Christ, because he is the archangel. There's only one archangel in the Bible. The word arche, which is really the Greek word, in the active tense means the one who is the cause of all the angels. Who created all the angels? Christ did. Christ did. We know that. So this Michael is now contending with Satan about the body of Moses. Why? Well, of course, Moses, as good as he was, had not been perfect. You could remember that he killed a man in anger, an Egyptian. Still a creature of God, he had no right to do that, but he did. Moses was not perfect, but he was a wonderful person. But Moses had died. Satan claimed him as his property and was not willing to let him go. Because you see, for the sins of shortcomings of Moses, nobody had paid the penalty yet. And Michael contended for the body in the strength of what he was going to do for the human race. He claimed him now, already. It's fascinating. Moses goes up the mountain. Let's consider that. So he's going up the mountain and he's going by himself. And as the Bible records, there was nobody there with him. We don't know anything about his wife. We don't know anything about his sons, whether they still would be there. Most likely. Maybe children, other children, grandchildren. We don't know. Here he is. He's climbing that mountain by himself. And he's going to die. And then God allows him to have a vision. And you study what he sees physically, geographically. And what he sees physically, geographically, is enormous. It is not natural to see that, but he sees that. And when you go to Patriarchs and Prophets, and you go to the chapter where he describes the death of Moses, he just doesn't see in a geographical way. He sees the history of the people. He looks down the ages. He sees them in the promised land. He sees their apostasies and of their exiles and their return. He sees the babe in Bethlehem. And he sees the life of Christ and ultimately, painful as it is, he sees the death of the one who said to him, "You cannot enter this land." It was tough. It was hard to suffer that penalty. He would have loved to have let his people in, but it was not to be. It was not to be. The sin of Moses, we could have a look at that. The sin of Moses, he supposed to have spoken to the rock when the people were pressing him for water. He hit the rock twice. Not only did he hit the rock twice, but he said to the people, "You rebels," that's what he called them, "shall we bring water for you?" We? Only God can do that. Only God can get water out of a rock. And Moses knew that. But the people of Israel had pressed him, and as he was talking to them, just about to leave them to die, as he was going up by himself on Mount Nebo, they must have realized that it was their attitude and them pressing him to that point that he sinned, and therefore they were to blame just the same. The sin of Moses, forgiven of course, but there it is, for a man in his position. God, by way of fairness, equality, allowed him not to get into the land despite his pleas. The children of Israel should have learned from what happened to Moses a great deal. He saw the history of this planet. Moses even saw, she says, he even saw right throughout the ages, he saw the second coming. There was another thing she says he saw. She said that he would be amongst the number to welcome him back, Jesus back after his first coming. Marvelous. He was not to enter the promised land. But you and I know he did get into the promised land, didn't he? You see, Moses was resurrected, as we read in the memory text. And he appeared on that Mount of the Transfiguration. You remember that? Him and Elijah. Isn't it wonderful? Isn't it generous of God? He attended to the one garbed in humanity. This Elijah encouraged him. Beautiful. The one who had said to him, "You cannot enter this land." Graciously, he was granted. What a privilege. The man was beloved by heaven, very much so. And so, there is one very touching story, side to this story. He died alone, but he didn't really. You know, none of his beloved ones were with him. There was God. There was God. I think of all the human beings that ever existed, there was only one who died in the arms of God. And that was Moses. That was Moses. How long did he stay in the ground? We don't know. But he was resurrected. Michael rebuked Satan, and he took him to heaven. Wonderful. Because of what he was going to do. What Michael, what as Jesus was going to do for Moses and all those who had died, what he was going to do for all of us, we will have a resurrection. We will have that for sure, because he earned the right to bring us back to life. What a gift, what a truth. Because of what he is going to, what he had done, we can take tremendous courage. Death is only just that. It's a moment before a resurrection when you will hear his voice and see him in person if you are laid to rest before he returns. We have a wonderful future, you know. Incredible future. The book of Deuteronomy teaches that. May God bless you.
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13: Welcome to Finding Truth with Pastor Jeff. Pastor Jeff, I had a really interesting conversation yesterday. Mm-hmm. A young man was talking to me. He has been listening to Faith FM, the radio station, and they were talking about the second coming of Jesus Christ. So I'm wondering if perhaps you could explain that to us. He had quite a few interesting questions about that.
14: Naomi, there's nothing more precious really in the Bible than the second coming of Jesus, because we all know that Jesus came the first time as a babe in Bethlehem, but the Bible teaches that he's going to come back the second time, not to die for us next time, but to take us home to a home that is so wonderful that we can't even imagine how wonderful and beautiful it is, and get rid of all this wars and trouble and disease and death and sorrow that we're all afflicted with on this earth. In fact, if you go over to the book of Revelation, the first chapter and verse 7, it says that when Jesus comes back the second time, every eye will all see him.
13: Wow, like the sun?
14: Yes, just like the sun. Right. We all see the sun, and we're going to be able to see Jesus when he comes back. And it says in the book of Acts, for example, that God describes this through the angel and says in Acts 1 and verse 9, "Now when he had spoken these things while they watched," that's the disciples watched, "he was taken up and a cloud received him out of their sight. And while they looked steadfastly toward heaven," they were, you know, trying to see him as he went back into heaven, "as he went up, behold, two men stood by them in white apparel, who also said, 'Men of Galilee, why do you stand gazing up into heaven?'"
13: And that was the angel?
14: The angels, yeah.
13: Right.
14: Imagine seeing the angels there. "This same Jesus," the angel said, "who was taken up from you into heaven, will so come in like manner as you saw him go into heaven."
13: Right, so we will see him and hear him.
14: Yes, well, Thessalonians says that when Jesus comes, he's coming with a shout, with the voice of the archangel and with the trumpet of God. That sounds pretty noisy to me.
13: So we won't miss it. It's not secret.
14: It's not secret at all. And it's the most wonderful event. That's why all the Bible writers talk about the second coming of Christ, because it is the most precious of all Bible truths. Let's continue to study that and talk about it, because...
13: And look forward to it.
14: It's real.
13: It's real. Thank you, everyone, for joining us for Finding Truth with Pastor Jeff.
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18: Hey, so we're talking about tech hacks for busy mums. Rachel, hit me with it. What have you got?
19: Well, the first one for all of us mums who are either having a kid who you're potty training or you're, you know, any kid,
18: yes,
19: even us,
18: yes,
19: is the toilet finder. Can help you quickly find a toilet, put in your location, and it'll tell you where the nearest toilet
18: That's
19: is.
18: That's perfect. So you're not like allowing your kid to have to hold or, you know, teaching them bad toilet training
19: or
18: habits.
19: Going on
18: so,
19: the side of the road.
18: Well, that's it. And you don't want any to have to clean up any mess. So that toilet finder is perfect, I think, for anyone training their child.
19: Yes, or even for us as adults.
18: Yes, exactly.
19: Yeah.
18: Especially for mums who've just had babies.
19: I think another one is, have you seen this app Calm? It basically helps you to control your breathing. It tells you how long you should take a breath in, how long you should take a breath out. It helps you with just calming down as a mom. And I think we all need that, those 5 minutes away in the bedroom to just, you know, regroup yourself before you go back out and face the chaos of the world.
18: Calm. Yeah. Use it. Calm. So we've got Calm, we've got Toilet Finder.
19: Yep. I know you were telling me a bit earlier about one that you said has been good for your family.
18: I know. I recently came upon this app where you can give your child a phone, because I've been that mum that's been so strict that they're not allowed any technology. But this app allows you to control what your kid sees. And I think it's called Guided Access.
19: Okay.
18: So it's actually a setting that's in your Android or iPhone, whatever phone you have. And you can actually put your security settings on to this Guided Access and allows your kid to only access the sites that you want them to view, but also you can put a duration on it as well.
19: Okay.
18: I think that's great.
19: I think it's beyond great, because just recently my son was almost deleting everything from our iCloud, and I happened to look over at the moment where he was about to hit the delete button.
18: Oh no.
19: Yeah, so I think having something like that would have been, I should have had it on.
18: Well, I think it's great too, because even like with photos, mums, we love taking photos. So even protecting, like having a password to protect your photos so that your kids can look at themselves, because, you know, they all love their selfies.
19: Yeah, but not delete it.
18: But not delete it.
19: Exactly.
18: And that brings me to another great app, which is the USB. I think it's like, I don't know what the name is, but you plug it into your phone and it saves all your photos.
19: Oh, really good.
18: And it can save like heaps of photos. So
19: I know another one that's great because everyone wants to feel organized is Cozy Family Organizer.
18: Okay.
19: So it allows you to set up calendars for the different members in your family, and you can color code them so you can see when so-and-so has their football practice or when, you know, you have your meeting at work, so there's no conflicts in the schedule.
18: Wow.
19: And just help you get your family organized.
18: That's great. I love that. I think we really can benefit as mums from some of these apps. We've talked about some really great apps. Have you got any more that would help busy mums?
19: Definitely. I think Common Sense Media is good for just evaluating the movies that your kids are watching.
18: Oh,
19: it
18: wow.
19: does a review for you so you don't have to watch the movie before, and just kind of let you know if there's any swear words or anything in there that you want to know about as a parent, so you can decide if you want your kids to
18: That's good because you have like teenagers that want to go with their friends to watch a movie. So
19: and who Common has time Sense to Media. Go and watch it before them?
18: Well, that's right. So you can check out to make sure that it's safe
19: exactly.
18: for them to watch and you know what your kid's doing. So I think it's so important to have use technology, but be smart about it. That's the tip, I think.
19: Great tip.
18: Thanks, Rach.
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25: In today's world, everything seems to be about me. Individualism has fragmented our homes and our world. In Acts 1:14, we read that Jesus' disciples were with one accord in prayer. Shortly after this, the Holy Spirit was poured out on them and amazing things happened. Clearly, God can bless us much more if we are in unison and of one accord. It has been said that the home that prays together stays together. Too many families today experience relationship breakdown, separation, and divorce. But the Bible says that a threefold cord is not easily broken. You see, when we include Jesus, it's much harder to break a relationship because it comes with God's blessing. So don't give up. You can have hope. Why not pray together with your family, morning and evening, and see how the Lord will bless your home? You have nothing to lose and everything to gain. I'm Pastor Daniel for Faith FM.

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1: Hello everyone and welcome to Kids Club right across Australia right here on Faith FM. I'm your host, Aris Bergen. If this is your first time joining Kids Club is our time of day when we get to hear some great stories, interesting facts and valuable lessons. So get ready, Kids Club starts now.

0: G'day there. I'm Arnie from Arnie's Shack, and welcome back to The Worship Project, our special program you and your family can follow each day as we investigate and discover more about our amazing God and how much He loves us all. I keep my Bible right next to my bed because I love to always start my day reading and learning more about the amazing things that are written in it. I love what it says in Joshua 24:15. As for me and my family, we will serve the Lord, and that is what I have chosen to do. I do my own personal Bible study, but I have always loved getting the family together for family worship. That hasn't always been easy, with everyone being so busy, but family worship is always such a blessing.
1: Hi, Grandpa.
0: Hello, Shane.
1: I sorted my priorities out, Grandpa, and got my project in today so I wouldn't miss out on soccer at lunchtime. I'm ready to mow your lawn now, Grandpa.
0: Good to hear you, Shane.
1: You know, Grandpa, no one had to stay in today, but I think that Gina may be in a bit of trouble tomorrow. Hey, Gina.
2: Yeah, what's up?
1: Did you finish that school project?
2: Oh, sort of.
1: And what do you mean, sort of?
2: Well, I did sort of finish it.
1: How can you sort of do a project? Like it's finished or it's not finished. So did you finish it?
2: Well, if you mean did I hand it in, well, I did hand something in, but it wasn't finished.
1: Wasn't finished? Why did you hand it in then?
2: If I didn't hand something in, I would be missing lunch play today. And I didn't want to do that.
1: So, don't you think our teacher will notice that it isn't finished?
2: Oh, yeah. Suppose she might. Oh, dear. I hope that I won't have to stay in tomorrow and finish it off in my lunchtime.
1: Oh, I don't think you thought that one through very well, Gina.
2: Maybe not. But it's just so hard to fit schoolwork in when there's so many other things that I prefer to do.
1: Well, Gina, it's all about priorities. Using your time to do the most important things first.
2: Well, I like doing the fun things first.
1: Yeah, I do too. But I was talking to my grandpa yesterday and he reminded me about working out my priorities, like spending some time with God each day.
2: Oh, you mean like praying and stuff?
1: Yeah, reading the Bible, praying, that's how we can find out the best way to live life, really.
2: We do family worship sometimes, when everyone isn't too busy, that is. I suppose it is, like you said, Shane, working out what is most important and prioritizing that first. I really should have finished my assignment properly, Shane. I sure hope I don't get into too much trouble.
0: Doesn't sound like Gina made a very good choice, Shane.
1: No, she didn't. Anyway, I'm going to get started on mowing your lawn, Grandpa.
0: Thanks, Shane. Good to hear that you were listening. Time. Priorities. Well, as for me and my house, we will serve the Lord. I am going to always choose to start my day off spending time with God. I sure don't want to miss out on that. I will look forward to catching up with all of you again next time on the Worship Project. So take care, stay safe, and God bless.
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10: Grace Horizons are pause moments to remind us of how much God delights in us. I'm Liz Bamford. Today, we will turn worry into peace. On the top left hand of the computer screen page is a circular arrow known as the refresh symbol. When I have difficulties at work entering data, sometimes all I need to do is select the refresh symbol and the entered data shows up on the page. There are plenty of times in my life I wish I could press a refresh button. One area of my spiritual life that sometimes needs refreshing is my prayer life. When a problem hits, worry and anxiety moves in and my prayers can become quite stuck. Years ago, I was praying for one of our children. I found myself very distressed. My prayers didn't seem to be heard, and I began praying and crying out to God. Then the words of a song came to mind. Rejoice in the Lord always, and again I say rejoice. I began to mouth the words. Soon I was singing out loud. My thoughts had shifted from the problem, and peace washed over me. Was the problem solved? No. God gave me a breakthrough. He broke through my anxiety and worry with His grace and brought me into His rest through rejoicing. Philippians 4 says, rejoice in the Lord always, and again I say rejoice. With prayer and thanksgiving, present your prayers before God, and the peace of God, which surpasses all understanding, will guard your hearts and minds in Christ Jesus. Rejoicing doesn't always come naturally. So here's a few keys to practice rejoicing and thanksgiving. Take time to read the Psalms out loud. Or maybe write your prayers of praise in a prayer journal and reread them. Another idea is to take some time to enjoy and learn some scripture songs to remember God's word. Turning our focus away from the problem to rejoicing will shift our prayers from a position of despair to a place of peace. For more Kingdom messages, visit my Facebook page, Grace Horizons.
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12: It's unfortunate, but many people reject God, refusing to open the Bible because of what they've heard regarding hell and eternal torment. What sort of God would do that, they say. They refuse to hear what the Word of God actually says on the subject, and thus they have no faith in the God of the Bible. In Acts 4 verse 4, we read that many of those who heard the word believed. In fact, there were about 5,000 of them. The Bible says that faith comes by hearing, and hearing by the word of God. Don't allow a preconceived or even pagan idea that has made its way into some Christian teachings affect your destiny. You need to check what the Bible actually says on any given subject, rather than accept an erroneous view or tradition. Today, you can find God and truth if you search for it with all your heart. I'm Pastor Daniel for Faith FM.

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0: Another Looking Up show, and it's Wednesday the 15th of April, and today I am coming to you live from the North New South Wales camp meeting here in Stewart's Point. We've had a blast of a time already. We're halfway through camp, and it's great to be able to have the Looking Up show from the Stewart's Point Convention Centre here, where thousands of people are gathering. And one of the individuals who has been gathering here with us is our special guest for this afternoon's program, and you're going to be thoroughly blessed because we've got Dr. Eric Walsh, who's come all the way from the United States of America. He's joined also here by his wife, Jacqueline. And so I want to welcome you to the Looking Up show for the very first time, brother.
1: A privilege and an honor.
0: Fantastic. So, we're looking forward to hearing from Dr. Eric Walsh this afternoon on our show. We're going to hear a little of his journey, and then we're going to plunge into Bible prophecy as it relates to current world events. And this man, he has his finger on the pulse, and he's from the land of the free and the home of the very, very, very, very brave, as I like to say these days. So tell us, whereabouts are you from?
1: So I'm originally born and raised in the state of Connecticut up in New England, but I live in Texas now.
0: Fantastic, fantastic. So you're our big tent speaker, and have you enjoyed your time so far?
1: This has been phenomenal. I mean, just walking around, interacting, fellowshipping with people. People invite us in, we sit with them, we hang out. It's really just been amazing. I have to hide in my room when I want to get stuff done, because if I go outside, I'll get talking and
0: get
1: fellowshipping.
0: Mobbed.
1: No, it's just really been amazing, honestly.
0: Yeah, no, we've been thoroughly blessed by your messages. And I forgot to mention my mate Shell here. She's joining us. She's not usually there, but this week she's directing traffic here for the breakfast show and our show and potentially maybe some other shows. But we just want to thank God for Shell and our mate Sharissa, in case you're wondering, where is Sharissa? She's somewhere on the campground, probably chasing little Judah. So yeah, she's having some time off this afternoon. And so 7 o'clock, if you're interested in tuning in to hear Dr. Eric at the Big Tent, you can go to the North New South Wales YouTube, NNSW Adventist, and there on YouTube at 7 o'clock we are live streaming the meetings each and every night.
1: Amen. Yes.
0: So apart from the Big Tent and sharing your messages, you've also been involved in some other tents.
1: Yes, this morning and yesterday morning, I did the first two sessions in a 5-part series. I only had 2 of the 5 on alcohol and the Bible, and it was very well attended. Lots of young people and older people as well, because I know that for a lot of Adventists, this is an issue where we've heard it all our lives, but biblically, where do we get it from? And as a medical doctor, what I tried to do is not just give those biblical answers, but then really tie them into the science. The Bible says what it says, and the spirit of prophecy says what it says, because actually when you look at what alcohol does and how it does it and the ramifications of that, it's very obvious why God would say, don't drink it. In fact, in Proverbs 31, what Solomon actually says is, don't look at it. You know, when it's fermented, he describes fermentation. He says, "Don't even look at it."
0: When it's swirling in the cup,
1: when it's swirled in the cup and bubbles itself aright. Speaking of the process of fermentation, so we did those today, and we'll be doing 3 health talks Wednesday, Thursday, Friday at 11 in the Connections tent.
0: Wow! So you're a busy bee, mate. We're making the most of your gifts and abilities in preaching the word and connecting it to Bible prophecy as well as the health aspect. So you've had these two ministry tools, you could say, working side by side.
1: Yes, and I praise God for just the ability to be able to do some of what he's allowed me to do. You know, just to give you a little bit of my story, we grew up poor. My mother was an immigrant from Jamaica to the United States, as was my father. And he left my mother when I was 2 years old. And my mother had to raise 3 boys by herself. And, you know, being black in America at the time, near the city, a lot of people probably thought that, you know, we would grow up and be criminals, drug dealers, gangsters, whatever. But I always joke and tell people I was far more afraid of my mother than I was the police. So you know, we tend to behave ourselves. And when I was a kid, I knew I wanted to be a physician. I'd heard the mission stories, and It really helped keep me protected. There are a lot of things I didn't drink or smoke because I felt, you know, I kind of need those brain cells for later on. And so I thank God for that. And being raised in the church was also very protective in allowing me to learn the scripture. So even when I rebelled, I was anchored, but I couldn't go but so far before I would come back. And so that's really important. And just an interesting side note for all the Australians who are big fans of cricket.
0: Know about cricket.
1: Yeah, my brother, Courtney Walsh, was the captain of the West Indian cricket team.
0: No way, Jose.
1: Yeah,
0: is that your brother?
1: Fastball. That's
0: Courtney
1: my brother.
0: Walsh. I can picture him.
1: Yeah, giant. He's very tall. If I had his
0: tall
1: height,
0: guy.
1: Yeah.
0: He was a menace.
1: Yeah, he was
0: a menace for the poor Australian batsman.
1: When Pastor,
0: back in the day.
1: I told Pastor John Bradshaw who my brother was, and he punched me. Because all the times they beat New Zealand.
0: Oh, mate, that's when the Windies, as we called them, the Windies, they had Curtly Ambrose and
1: Viv
0: Walsh
1: Richards
0: and Viv
1: guys,
0: Richards
1: yeah.
0: and Malcolm Marshall. Wow, I'll be folk. Well, we have someone really, really special. His brother is Courtney Walsh, the famous Courtney Walsh. And you're thinking, who's Courtney Walsh?
2: Your sister was kind of famous too, wasn't she?
1: I have a brother who is a Grammy Award winner with the group Major Lazer. And I have a cousin, Sean Taylor, who was a big NFL star in the States, and another cousin who actually won a Super Bowl with Patrick Mahomes.
2: Wow. We're going to have to talk about that more after this song by Jeannie Lee Riddle.

0: Hope you enjoyed that beautiful song from Jamie Lee Riddle. We are with our special guest who has become special on steroids. And I know he's not into steroids, but we just said this guy, Dr. Eric Walsh, has got some really, really famous people in his family. Before we get to them, you gave us a trailer. You just like dropped a big bombshell there, Courtney Walsh, the famous cricketer that all Australian cricket fans would know, not necessarily love, but they would know him, especially those that have been around for a little while like me in their 40s and 50s. You'd all remember Courtney Walsh steaming in, bowling at 200 miles an hour, not quite. But, yeah, so let's find out a little bit about your family. So let's start off at the beginning. The beginning of your journey in life, and yeah, just give us an overview of what kind of family did you grow up in, brothers, sisters, and so on and so forth.
1: So my father had a lot of kids from a few women, so that's why I have a bunch of half brothers. A couple of them became pretty famous.
0: He wasn't Mormon or anything, was he?
1: No, he's just Jamaican.
0: He's just Jamaican. Jamaican, bro. I love how they talk.
1: But, but what was most important about my upbringing really was that despite what my father did to my mother, and he was a violent cheater, alcohol drinker, alcoholic, really, my mother was able to endure all of that and raise us to know the Lord Jesus Christ. And I have to say that that is what really allowed my life to take the course and trajectory it took, is that we studied the Bible at home. My mother had to be the priest. I mean, he was long gone by the time I was 8 or 9 years old, and he never even reached out, never sent a Christmas gift, never called. But my mother would say, "Don't worry, God is your father." And we would study the scriptures and our family worship, and it really was beneficial. And our church, every summer, would do a huge tent campaign, pitch a giant tent somewhere in the roughest parts of the city. And even as a 10, 11-year-old, we were involved with door knocking. I remember taking a cigar and an alcohol drink from a couple that was on the stoop of their brownstone there in Connecticut and inviting them out to the meetings. And I'll never forget, as a kid, watching them come to the meetings night after night, give up their addictions and be baptized into the church, and seeing them years later, wow, still solid, recovered people. Praise in the Lord Jesus. And so that was the most important part of my upbringing, I think. And I hope that churches today still understand the value of community evangelism. Mm. Because a lot of times we say, well, that doesn't work anymore. No, we're not doing this anymore. But sometimes it's not even about not simply about trying to be effective in the community. It's also about building a strong belief in the people who attend the church. When we have to share the message, it helps us to learn the message, helps us to live the message. So that was critical in my upbringing. You look at all of the people who in my family who went on to do very well. I have two NFL players in the family, National Football League. One won a Super Bowl. The other one,
0: one of the members won a Super Bowl.
1: Yeah, with Patrick Mahomes of Kansas City Chiefs.
0: Oh, I've heard of him. Wow.
1: Yeah, he's really famous. My cousin Keith was on that team, and my cousin Sean Taylor was really famous. All of us raised Adventist. Sean was the one he was very famous. He was murdered in his home. He had signed a $36 million contract. But before that offseason, he was coming back to church and trying to come back to the Lord. And so, I tell that testimony sometimes in my sermons about how God kind of was working with him even up until his last breath. And so we had it. I was mentioning in the alcohol in the Bible talk this morning that, so I started talking about marijuana a little bit. Because in the States, as far as I'm concerned, it's a 1-2 punch, alcohol and marijuana now. And I found out here in Australia, it is not legalized for recreational use, but a lot of people are getting it for medicinal use.
0: Yeah.
1: And that's how it has started in America. And eventually they say, oh, it's not that bad. And with each step, the lobbyists for the marijuana growers have pushed this thing further and further along until now in America, marijuana is almost ubiquitous in many places. I mean, it's really said it stinks. I mean, you could be driving down the highway in your car with the windows up and the heat on, and you smell the weed coming out of a car going by you. I mean, in some places. So I was talking about that, and how one of my cousins is the first

0: niece of Bob Marley. And I would spend time at Bob Marley's house. I knew Miss B, his mom, and you know, the Rastafarian, the dreadlocks that would come through, and how they would try and convince you to, you know, that smoking weed is a good thing. God allowed me to go through all kinds of interesting twists and turns through my life, and I praise him for it, because I didn't deserve the blessings he gave me, you know. And one of the biggest was my mother, who made sure to send me off to Israel when I was in like 11th grade. I studied Jewish history, so I was able to live in Israel for like 10 weeks and really immerse myself in the culture and see the Bible firsthand, in a sense, the archaeology and historical sites, and also realize pretty quickly that, as we're going to talk about later on, this idea that Israel is still a special anointed nation of God does not bear out if you spend time in Israel. It's just another secular country like pretty much any Western European country. And there's nothing wrong, you know, I mean, obviously have a right to be that, but there are a lot of Christians who somehow think that. But, you know, God blessed me as a kid. I was able to go and from firsthand see that, man, you know, this is just another land. It's not the promised land anymore. The Canaan I want to get to now is the heavenly Canaan.
1: Amen.
0: You can have this one. I'm not fighting over it. And those things helped to shape me and helped to form me. I was fortunate to be able to go to Adventist College. I'd gone to public school my whole life, and then go on to University of Miami, their school of medicine back in Florida, where my mom still was, and then go to Loma Linda, where, you know, we have an Adventist medical center and medical school, and very mission oriented. So that took me around the world doing missionary work in Ecuador and Haiti and Africa and Mexico and many other places that we would go and do medical mission work. And, you know, again, just great opportunities God opened up. I mean, and to see how his power stands up even in remote parts of the world. When you go to a place like Haiti, and
1: that's one of the poorest nations on the planet, isn't it? I remember when the earthquake took place there, that were really struggling to meet the needs of those that were seriously affected.
0: I went before the earthquake, and it was struggling pretty bad. And it is also one of the strongest voodoo centers in the world. Potent voodoo. And so I tell people all the time, the reason that the nation of Haiti gets a lot of the trial it gets, I believe, is because Satan realizes some of the purest Christians in the world are in that country. Because it's not a place you can play with being Christian. Either you're for God or you're not. And if you play with it, this, you know, the other side is the dark side is actually very in your face. And so you want to either really be a Christian or you just don't want to be one at all. Because if you play with it, it's almost like it's more dangerous. So, you know, again, great opportunities that way. And all these people in my family who, you know, who I talk about who are famous, my goal with each one of them is just to try and introduce them to the only person that really matters, and that is Jesus Christ.
1: Amen.
0: And that's Courtney. That's my brother Layton, you know, my cousins. I want them to know Christ, because the truth of the matter is a Super Bowl ring or all the World Cups from cricket.
1: The Bible Grammy said, Award, you've got someone in your family.
0: Grammy Award.
1: Who's a Grammy Award winner? Who was that? Was that a sister?
0: That's my brother Layton.
1: That's your brother Layton. Wow.
0: And here's the thing. Peter says that one day even the elements will melt with fervent heat. All the Super Bowl rings, all the World Cups, all the Grammy Awards are one day going to be destroyed. And the only thing you can take from this world to the next one is your character. The real trophy, the only real prize in this life, is to develop a character like Jesus's. And that's why in 1 Corinthians 9:24-27, Paul talks about sports, right? But he talks about it in such a way that he ends in verse 27. You know, Paul basically says to us, listen, I beat down my body and bring it into subjection, lest after I've preached to others, I myself should be a castaway. And the Greek word there for castaway is the word adakemos. It means to be disqualified. So you can win all the awards in this world and be disqualified for the only award that really matters, and that is eternal life. That's a crown of righteousness placed on your head, and that is a seat at the welcome table in glory. And so, you know, if I meet a celebrity, their celebrity matters much less than their eternity. And so we as Christians, we have to really constantly be looking to agitate for the cause of Christ in loving and gentle ways. But we have to always be looking at how do we introduce this individual to the real Jesus. And I can tell you, in my life, having Christ really is transformative. I was telling the young adults in their tent this morning, you know, when I was trying to rebel, it only led to more anxiety, more uncertainty, more, low self-worth images and so forth. But once you come to know Christ and the focus comes off of you, there's a peace that comes, a powerful, palpable peace. And, you know, I want to encourage the listeners to think about the fact that this world is ultimately not your home. You're just a pilgrim passing through. And there is someone waiting for you on the other side. Amen. And his name is Jesus.
1: Amen. Amen. That's powerful. As you share your story, you've got all these individuals who have had a lot of influence in different worldly pursuits, be it sport, be it the entertainment industry. You were rubbing shoulders with them. Obviously, you're in their circle. They're part of your family. I've spoken to and heard from individuals like Herb Larson, and he has also rubbed shoulders with the who's who in Hollywood and the entertainment industry and so on and so forth. And he shared that there's an emptiness there. I'm interested to know, with all the individuals that you have rubbed shoulders with, be it family, be it friends, be it others, what is it that drives them, and what is it that they're really searching and seeking for that you have seen?
0: When I worked in L.A. County, I was the health officer and the director of the health department for the city of Pasadena, and I would do some shifts at one of the local urgent cares there, and I would actually get to meet some of the, never A-level Hollywood stars, but some of the B-level ones that many of you would recognize. Mm-hmm. You could see them, some of the pieces that they did. And one of the ways that I know that there is an emptiness is because of how they try to fill it. Mm. So I mentioned this in the talk this morning, but I learned this from veterans, combat veterans who were drug addicted at the Veterans Hospital in Loma Linda, California. And they had a saying where they said, God made the human heart so big, only he can fill it. Mm. And what the veteran told me when I asked, I said, what do you mean by that? I asked him. It was informative and educational for me. He said, if you try to fill the God-sized hole in your heart with anything but God, you'll become addicted to it. You'll become a slave to it. And so when I look at Hollywood, and yesterday morning when I did the talk on alcohol and the Bible, I showed probably 20 celebrities who died of drug overdoses, or drug-related suicides or whatever. Everyone from Amy Winehouse to Michael Jackson, Prince, Whitney Houston, Marilyn Monroe, Elvis Presley. I mean, it's a shocking number of celebrities that's how they die. And there's a reason for that, right? Most people get on drugs or alcohol, they hit rock bottom before they die. When you have that much money and money constantly coming in, you can continue to do it until rock bottom becomes death. So that's one reason. But there's another reason. Because the more of the fame they get, the more accolades they get, the bigger that hole gets. The more they want to fill that hole with something. And because pride and the Spirit of God don't go well together, they can't really exist in the same person, not fully. Because of that, they reject the presence and peace of the Lord, and drugs and alcohol really begins to bind them almost like forever. So I would submit to the young, I see young people all the time, they want to be basketball stars, football stars, they want to go to Hollywood and be an actor, and I say, why would you want that? Mm. In fact, fame is probably the worst drug of all of them. And what you want instead is to find a way to really serve the Lord. You don't need attention. You need to give him attention and have others lift him up. Jesus says, and I will draw all men unto me. And that's what we want. And what the world tells you to do is lift yourself up. Mm. Right? Try and draw everybody to you. And that is a dangerous spiritual endeavor. We have to always seek humility. And I met the author of this quarter's Sabbath School lesson, which is on covering these topics. She's an Australian, and she was here. She is brilliant and wonderful. And I have to say, so far, that Sabbath School lesson has been such a blessing. My wife really goes deep into it.
1: Nina Aitchison.
0: Man, just phenomenal. I mean, we have people texting us from the States like, man, have you read the Sabbath School? And we text them back. We just met the lady who wrote it. Like, what? Tell her we said she's done such a great job. So that push for humility. Mm. Christianity is, you know, the currency of Christianity is humility. Mm. That's what Christ used, and that's what we must use. And pride goes before the fall. Mm. So we as Christians want to be humble. We want to be teachable. We want to be open to the work of the Holy Spirit. Too many people want to control the Holy Spirit. They want to show off the Holy Spirit. They want the feelings and the emotional experience when they go to church. Real Christianity is not that you manipulate the Holy Spirit. It's that the Holy Spirit controls you.
1: Wow. It's interesting that you mentioned pride, because and pride goes before a fall. And I think of God's leading angel, Lucifer, who became the devil and Satan. The Bible says that he wanted to go up, up, up the ladder. He wasn't content with how God had created him and the role that God had given him in his government. And the Bible says that, yeah, you will come and you'll be brought down low. So we see where pride goes, and fame and fortune, it's an illusion. It's a mirage. It's what you're saying. And you've seen it from personal experience, people that you rub shoulders with. So if there's any young people out there and they're listening in to Dr. Walsh, take it from him and many others who have been in that space, that the true joy, the true happiness, the true fulfillment comes only through Jesus Christ. Wow, we're being blessed today. And so we've got Dr. Walsh here, and he's going to be sharing with us a little more in connection with his ministry and this twofold ministry of preaching the gospel and also ministering as a medical doctor. So that's a real blessing. And we've only got a few seconds left. How is your wife enjoying Australia? She's loving it?
0: Absolutely. She wants to move here.
1: Actually. Oh, wow. and this week especially, I mean, the weather's just been phenomenal. Not a drop of rain, having a great time. So, Shell, we've got another beautiful song coming up now.
2: Indeed we do. So this is Revelation with Wonderful Words of Life, that fantastic hymn.

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0: You are listening to The Looking Up Show. It's Wednesday the 15th of April and we're coming to you live from the North New South Wales camp meeting here at Stewart's Point. And we today are blessed to have our very special guest, Dr. Eric Walsh, who is our keynote speaker in the big tent as well. He has been ministering in some of the other tents. He's been doing a seminar for the young people in particular on alcohol in the Bible. And that goes for the entire week from 9:30 to 10:30. So you want to tune in to that if you are anywhere on the campgrounds and you happen to be coming across this program. And if you would love to access that material, you can go to the Young Adults YouTube page. You'll find it somewhere there, the North New South Wales Youth Department, and you can listen in and you can watch those messages and you can pass them along to your friends, because obviously that is a huge issue, as well as some health talks that will be coming up. So I want to thank you again, Dr. Walsh, for giving up your time and, just sharing with us these incredible insights. As we've been talking about, you know, this fame and fortune pursuit that so many individuals have, especially young people. If I could only be famous, if I could only have a fortune, be rich, and especially now with in this tech world that we live, and you've got young people who are these influencers, you know, making a truckload of money while they're even in their teens. Some of them are like, why bother going to school? You know, we're not going to make a truckload of money by just doing these, you know, these little YouTube nothing clips that millions of people want to watch, and I'm getting a solid income from that. I think to the song, and you would be well aware of U2, I still haven't found what I'm looking for. You know, that's hit song, searching, searching. I still haven't found what I'm looking for. You talked about that God-shaped hole that only God can fill. Mm-hmm. So how can someone who is listening right now, who either they may be searching for fortune and fame. I spoke to a mother, yes, just yesterday, whose son wants to make millions of dollars. That's his aim in life, to make millions of dollars, to be a multimillionaire. Or someone who is just trying to find purpose and meaning. Where do they begin? How do they begin on this journey?
1: You know, purpose is found in Scripture. I think it's Jeremiah 29:12. Jeremiah says, you know, God says, I know the plans I have for you, says the Lord, plans to prosper you and to give you a future. And so we start with Scripture, we start with God. And the biggest challenge for young people today is purpose. There's a Stanford sociologist, Stanford University in Northern California, Stanford sociologist has a whole book on this. He says the real problem for young people today is not stress. It's not that they're stressed out, it's that they're purposeless. And we live especially in the Western countries like Australia, United States, which are even our poor, technically rich compared to other people in the world. If you look at the U.S. and places like Australia and Canada and Western Europe. So our kids, they have everything they need to survive. And they have been told through schools and the entertainment industry that, in fact, they evolved from lower beings. And so our young people have been ripped of the idea of any cosmic or I should say divine purpose. You know, you're just a product of an accident, a celestial cosmic accident. That's how you got here. And you remove that, and then you start to then, of course, by default, have to remove religion. And I mean religion in general, not even just Christianity. You begin to remove a belief in anything being higher than you or anything coming after you in terms of, you know, your own existence. And what happens? What are you living for? I mean, how do you get absolute morality if everybody's just an accident, right? I mean, all of a sudden the laws begin to break down. And this is what the Bible says will happen, that there will be a man of sin, a man of lawlessness. And we're watching what this lawlessness does. And so people say, well, if I can't have purpose, what happens is they seek pleasure. Mm. Pleasure becomes the highest of all callings. And this is where we now are a dopamine addicted society. So it's not just cocaine or heroin or something like that. Every time we doom scroll on our phones on social media, dopamine is released. Every time a kid sits and plays the video game, dopamine is released. Every time you eat the high, ultra-processed foods or the fatty, saturated, fatted foods, dopamine is released.
0: Wow.
1: The sugar, salt, and fat in these processed foods, dopamine is released. Then you do alcohol, you smoke a cigarette, you drink caffeine, dopamine, dopamine, dopamine. And what happens
0: and all,
1: is you,
0: and all those energy drinks.
1: All the energy drinks are some of the worst. They actually, I'm going to talk about that a little bit. They actually take lives. They're so potent with caffeine now.
0: Like
1: so
0: Red Bull and so
1: Red
0: forth.
1: Bull and Monster and these things. And the point is, once young people don't have purpose, and once they're looking for a way to fit in, belong, and have vision for their lives, and they can't find it. And purpose then becomes the highest thing. So I want to go get drunk. I want to go party. I'm going to sleep around. You know, I'm going to just stimulate the part of my brain. But what they don't realize is they've turned off the higher parts of the brain, like the frontal lobe and the prefrontal cortex particularly. And they are living in the lower parts of the brain, what psychologists would call more the animal parts of the brain, the lower parts of the brain. And now you begin to stop even really showing your humanity in a sense. And so we have young people that are stuck in this place of not having purpose, and they don't know what to do because pleasure doesn't, over time, you develop tolerance to any drug or behavior. It just doesn't do the right thing. And so we've got our young people, we want them to realize that, in fact, there is a way to be complete. And that is in coming to know Jesus Christ as Lord and Savior. It gives you a sense of being complete that the world simply cannot offer. And, you know, it answers true religion. And one of the reasons I'm a Seventh-day Adventist is Seventh-day Adventism answers all of life's difficult questions. What happens at death? What happens to those who don't make it to eternity? Why is there pain and suffering in the world? You know, how does the world come to an end? Will the world end by war? And of course, Matthew 24:6 tells us no. You'll see all these wars, but the end is not yet. So it answers these tough questions. And so I really want the listener out there who may not know the Lord right now to realize after having met famous people and, you know, seen their lives, they're just as hungry for the next alcoholic drink or the next hit of drugs, or they're sleeping around outside of their marriage or can't stay married or even have a relationship because they're constantly seeking this thing. And if that is your life, that's a miserable life because you never reach a place of contentment. The Apostle Paul says, no matter where I find myself, I am content. Christianity is a religion of being content because your trust is in the Lord. That's why the martyrs could sing hymns even as they were being burned at the stake. They could sing the hymns. That's why the three Hebrew boys could go into the fiery furnace, Daniel into the lion's den, Esther into the king's chambers, because when you have God in your life, you understand that there's more than this world. And purpose, this isn't purpose to figure out how you're going to start orphanages, as great as that is, obviously, or how you're going to, you know, feed hungry people around the world. The purpose, the first purpose, is that you would know the Lord Jesus and want to live to be like him. That's the first purpose. Because once you get that purpose, naturally you're looking to do all of the other good things that happens.
0: Wow. This reminds me of the gospel that Jesus spoke of that needs to go to the whole world. And then the end will come. And the gospel in an end time context, of course, is there in Revelation 14, verses 6 to 12. It's described as the everlasting gospel.
1: The everlasting gospel.
0: And I find it fascinating how this everlasting gospel begins with that first angel crying out, "Fear God and give glory to him, for the hour of his judgment has come, and worship him who made heaven and earth, the sea and the springs of water." It's all about God. It's all about seeking God. It's all about worshiping God. It's all about finding your purpose, God's plan for your life in God. And that is right at the heart of how God created us, to worship him, to give him honor, to give him glory, and to live in harmony with his will and his plan, which ultimately will bring us fulfillment.
1: And this is why we have to choose him. In fact, in the book of Joshua, it says, "I'll choose you this day whom you will serve." Right? There's a choice. And if you go to the New Testament and you go to the book of Revelation, Jesus says, "Behold, I stand at the door and knock." Right? And if you open, he says, "I'll come in and sup with you, spend time with you." But you have to choose to open the door, which I want to use that to transition a little bit, because one of the things that is really frightening and right now as an American and living in America is that the church, or I shouldn't say the church, a semblance of the church, often called now people are calling it Christian nationalism and other things, but I would argue it is, we are seeing the opening of the door to the government. And I mean, it's not even Donald Trump and others in the government, Paula White Cain. These folk are literally really saying, look, we're going to make America Christian again. Mm. And that's a frightening thing, because the secret to being a Christian is that you have to choose. You cannot be made a Christian by fiat or force. They tried that during the Dark Ages, the 1,260-year prophecy, and it failed. Europe actually ultimately, the Christianity collapsed in Europe. The dissenters fled to the New World, South Africa, Australia, probably some came to, but definitely to North America. So people fled in order to be able to worship freely. And Europe is not Christian today, even though it tried to force everyone to be for a long time. And I almost feel like what we're seeing in the United States of America right now is the idea that we can make people Christian. We can pass government laws. When you do that, as I say in my sermon sometime, what you actually are doing is, it is collective righteousness by works. And I want the listener to understand that what the Bible calls us to is righteousness by faith. Mm. I've said this all week since I've been here, but I'll say it again. The mango tree does not grow mangoes to prove it's a mango tree. The mango tree grows mangoes because it's a mango tree. The Christian does not do good works to prove he's a Christian. The Christian does good works because he's a Christian. And so we are watching unfold. And we were talking a little bit about this before the show. We're watching that unfold. So the choice you have is yours. And I really want to emphasize, he's knocking at the door. Choose him. That's the way we should go. What you're about to see is false revival. You're about to see forced religion. And I believe you're beginning to turn towards what Matthew 24 verse 9 speaks of, this time of trouble. Daniel 12:1 says there's a great time of trouble coming. Jesus says there's a time of trouble coming like never has been since the world began. And that is a trouble that comes because someone is going to try and join the state with the church. At any time in history, and even in current regimes today, if you mix a religious movement with the government simply becomes the enforcement arm of the religion. Persecution is the natural result.
0: Wow, that's very, very powerful. And as I think of what you've just been sharing, I think of the first angel's message, which we shared. The second angel's message taps into this confusion, this attitude of lostness that is out there, purposelessness. Babylon, the great, is fallen. What's Babylon? It's confusion. It's rebellion against God and his plan for your life. And so that's the world we're living in. We're living in this Babylonian confusion where people, you know, once upon a time we'd say, you know, they don't know whether they're Arthur or Martha. We'd kind of use it as a saying. But now it's no longer a saying. Now it's real. Be it gender, be it why am I here? Where did I come from? What is the purpose of my existence? What does the future hold? Whatever it is, this confusion. And then the third angel's message is, as you're talking about, that force that comes in. But there will be a group of people who love God, keep his commandments, and have the faith of Jesus, or faith in Jesus. Amen. So I think that is just so critical. And we are living at that hour. And, you know, I'm looking forward to us tapping into what's taking place in the United States in particular, which is the epicenter of end time Bible prophecy, that is telling us that the coming of Jesus is drawing near. So these headlines are coming thick and fast. You were sharing with me earlier. I shared with you a couple of headlines and you're like, Danny, it's hard to keep up, which it is. It's hard to keep up.
1: Yeah.
0: And we were told by the servant of the Lord, Ellen White, whom God raised up as a prophetess for these end times. We were told that those final movements would be rapid ones. Those labor pains would intensify that Jesus spoke of in Matthew 24. And we are seeing that, aren't we, before our very eyes, like no other generation before.
1: Let me tell you something. I grew up in the church hearing about your Sunday laws and, you know, they erode the church and the state and seek to change the Constitution of the United States, which, let me say, the Constitution of the United States of America is, I believe, a divinely inspired
0: Indeed.
1: Document.
0: Amen.
1: America did not live up to what she should have fully, with how the Native Americans may have been treated, and definitely with slavery and all of the above. But it fulfilled the prophecy. Amen. It's the second beast of Revelation 13, two horns like a lamb, speak as a dragon. And, you know, we can talk more about that when
0: we
1: come back.
0: We will.

0: by Pamela Jovanovic. You're listening to Looking Up.
1: Live from Stewart's Point. Thank you so much, Shell. And we are just so, so blessed. And we had a song earlier from Neville Peters. And something that Eric shared with us while that song was going on, I thought would be fascinating and well worth sharing. Do you want to just share with us your connection to...
2: Yeah, Neville is a great guy, good friend. He was... we were both at the University of Miami. He was at the School of Music, I was at the School of Medicine, and a mutual friend started bringing him to our church where I was preaching, and that's where he was introduced to the Lord. And he would actually, within a short time, he was singing appeal songs for me and stuff. And
1: wow.
2: Ultimately, he, of course, was baptized into the Seventh-day Adventist Church and is just a solid pillar, as far as I'm concerned, in the Adventist Church, especially in the realm of music.
1: Amen. Yeah. If anyone has heard him live, it's just so inspiring.
2: Beautiful.
1: So, so inspiring. And, you know, you were talking about fame and fortune earlier, and he turned his back on fame and fortune.
2: Yep. Millions of dollars on the table. He would have been the next Stevie Wonder. For those who don't know, he's blind and has his long dreadlocks. Literally would have been just a young version, but far more talented in terms of, like, arranging. Well, I may not say far more talented, but he's very talented in arranging, you know, jazz and modern jazz pieces and stuff and singing to it. Just incredible. He's already doing the nightclub circuit in Miami when he started coming to church. So I praise God for him. He's an example of someone who really left a lot on the table in the eyes of the world, but I believe he picked up more in the eyes of heaven. Mm-hmm. And, you know, one day he will stand on the sea of glass.
1: Amen.
2: And God will tell him, well done.
1: So he put the crown of life ahead of all the accolades. Yep. and the Emmys or the Grammys, yep, whatever they're called, ahead. Praise the Lord for that. Wow, that's a powerful testimony. Well, now as we're going to transition now, we're going to, in these next number of segments and for the rest of the show, we're going to take a look at Bible prophecy, especially as it centers on that epicenter, which is the United States of America that Eric talked about earlier. You had a prominent role there in the United States government under the Bush administration and also the Obama presidency. So both Bush Jr. and President Obama, you were involved. What were you involved in?
2: So I wouldn't call it prominent, but I was on a committee that advised the presidency, the President's Advisory Council on HIV and AIDS. And I was actually offered, I interviewed and everything, for a position to be the Deputy Secretary for Health and Human Services. And I turned it down. I think I was told a story here at Big Camp. I turned it down because what they said is they would have to review you couldn't speak publicly if they didn't approve the message first. And it just didn't jive well. I was like, they're not going to let you preach the three angels' messages or the things I'm going to want to preach, you're not going to be able to preach. And so I turned that down. But it did give me an opportunity to get familiar with certain key people in Washington. I knew a lady who was close to George Bush first, the father, and who told me some insider things, and I started to learn. And later I was on some other committees with former surgeon generals and stuff and could overhear things that people would talk about. And even maybe more importantly, when I went through my own time of trial around religious liberty, made national news in the United States, I began to run in circles. In fact, Kelly Shackelford, very, very strong guy, who is the head of First Liberty Institute, was my attorney when I went through this religious liberty ordeal. And he's now the chairman for the Religious Liberty Commission that Trump put together. Him and then I think Ben Carson is right up there with him. And so that's between all of those different things, I began to see things. And one of the things I began to realize is it's not what you think it is. The people are so polarized around politics. But the reality is, the politicians actually do the same thing every time. Mm. America, you know, the way you know that that's true is America's defense spending doesn't really change much, regardless of who.
1: It's going up now. It's gone up tremendously.
2: But both sides do that. Mm. Both sides allow, you know, certain key industries to lobby millions of dollars to get their way, even though it harms the American people. And I could go on and on and on and on. And all of that just really is to say, from what I saw, is that really Satan is directing this whole thing. Mm-hmm. Satan has a plan and what he's trying to execute. And he's working diligently to do that. And we cannot put our trust in governments or political parties because they will fail you. Mm-hmm. You know, the scripture says, don't lean on the arm of flesh. And, you know, when we trust in governments and politics like that and political figures, we're leaning on an arm of flesh, an arm that is not strong. And what we're called to lean on is the everlasting arm. Wow. And that is the arm of God. And Amen. So Jesus said, my kingdom is not of this world. And I saw that when I was in Washington. Many people called, you know, claimed to be Christians, but some of the things that policy wise we did just really didn't make any sense. And which fast forward to today. I mean, now you have where the U.S. government is looking to try and force us into Christianity. May 17th, Donald Trump says he's going to rededicate America as one nation under God to God.
1: Right. Yes.
2: And, you know, unprecedented. I mean, you know, all presidents, you know, you don't hear many of them pray. I mean, maybe Ronald Reagan, but and many of them will say, God bless America, you know, which is a big deal in a way for them just to say that. But to hear a sitting president say he doesn't really believe that there's necessarily a separation of church and state. To hear
1: him say, he actually said that when the religious commission,
2: he said
1: religious
2: liberty commission, Garden.
1: Yeah, in the Rose Garden when it was being rolled out. Like I heard it, I couldn't believe it.
2: He said,
1: let's just put that to the side for one moment,
2: as if you could put
1: the president.
2: The sitting president.
1: But wow.
2: But here's what people need to know, because people really get angry at Donald Trump and they hate Donald Trump, and I would argue that is a waste of your emotional energy, because we wrestle not against flesh and blood.
1: Amen.
2: We wrestle against principalities and powers and against spiritual wickedness in high places is what the scripture says in Ephesians 6. So I would say don't waste your energy there. But what I would say is we are moving to a place where he really is a puppet.
1: Yeah.
2: And the forces behind him.
1: I was going to say that.
2: They figured out that here's a bombastic guy that we can send in the front to stir up the people who are frustrated with the way that the other party has done things for so long. Galvanize them. This is what you call now the MAGA movement. And we can get this guy in office and he will believe whatever we say and he'll do whatever we say. And the spoof on Trump is that literally if you just compliment him, I mean, he'll basically give you whatever you want and call it a success. And so, you know, if you're the Heritage Foundation and you're the, you know, or the other fragment remnants of the moral majority movement in the United States, if you're a part of the pro-Israel
1: lobby
2: that is doing so not because Israel is, quote unquote, the only democracy in the Middle East, but because you think Israel has to exist in order for the third temple to be built and for
1: Armageddon to take place and for Jesus to return.
2: And for the Antichrist to sit in that temple that you're about to build. If you believe those things, here's a guy who you can get him to do all of that. I'll give you an example of a that tells you that some real bad decision was made. And I honestly believe, and we'll talk about this tonight, the White House has been infected with spiritualism almost from its inception. You go back to Abraham Lincoln, they lost a son and his wife would hold seances in the White House to speak to their dead child. And Abraham Lincoln sometimes, they say, would join in kind of to please his wife. I could jump through many others, but another one is Hillary Clinton and Nancy Reagan. Hillary Clinton, Bill Clinton said it. You know, she talks to Eleanor Roosevelt in the House. Others say, no, that was just a psychological experience. I don't believe that. She thinks she was talking to Eleanor Roosevelt, and Nancy Reagan had an astronomer. I think her last name was Joan. Her name was Joan Quigley or something like that. And she would actually direct the president's schedule and all of that. And there are others. I mean, you go through. And I say that to say this. At the end of the day, if ever you visit Washington, D.C., get a book on the Masonic and occult symbolism in Washington, D.C. And what you'll find is that there's more occult and Masonic symbolism in Washington, D.C. than there is Christian symbolism.
1: Wow.
2: And that matches what the Bible says in Revelation chapter 13, the second half, where it says that this beast, which would come up out of the earth, not out of the sea like all the other beasts, this beast would have two horns like a lamb. It doesn't say the beast looks like a lamb, even though we often paint it that way.
1: The two horns.
2: Yes. And horns are seats of power all through Daniel and Revelation. It would have two horns like a lamb, and it would speak like a dragon. How did the dragon speak? Well, you go back to the 1,260 years. Revelation 12 tells us that the dragon went to make war with the remnant of her seed. The dragon is a persecuting power. And what we're being told is that, in fact, all of the past sins of America, as terrible as they are, will pale in comparison to what she's about to do, which is to eviscerate the First Amendment of the Constitution, to do away with the separation of church and state, and to move to a place where the United States of America now tries to legislate Christianity and brings you right back to the Dark Ages in that sense. And here's where it gets interesting, because what the scripture prophesies is that this beast will cause the whole world to bow down to an image to that first beast who did all of that persecuting during the 1,260 years. And so we are living at a time when things are getting real serious. And as an American, and as all of you can look and see what's happening in America, everything from what you showed me today, where I saw where Donald Trump, you know, really kind of disrespected the Pope, which is kind of unheard of. It's a first American Pope, and he's fighting with him.
1: Well, he said, I'm not a big fan of the Pope, because the Pope opposed Donald Trump's war there in Iran, which we're going to get to in just a moment. And he said, I'm not a big fan of him. He's a lefty. And I really don't have too much time for the Pope, even though he's an American Pope. And apparently he had said that the only reason why he was elected as Pope was because of me, Donald Trump. And so he's going to war. And what's fascinating to me, and I don't know how this all fits in, but it's fascinating that generally speaking, they say popes try not to entangle themselves into American politics if they can help it. But this guy is having a little bit to say in connection with this war. And so this is very interesting to and fro with Donald Trump.
2: Yeah, and you have to remember that sometimes the two sides actually work together behind the scenes.
1: They do, but it looks like they're putting on a bit of a show.
2: Now, let me say this. I don't know that Trump is that sophisticated. I think he's just saying what he says. He's being himself. But there are people behind the scenes that are probably trying to put pressure. There are a lot of Catholics in the Heritage Foundation who do support Trump.
1: Well, J.D. Vance is a Catholic. J.D. Vance is a Catholic. Marco Rubio is a Catholic. He's married to a Catholic. The First Lady's a Catholic.
2: Yes, and so when you think about that, what's really happening is in his mind, he's probably trying to put pressure on the papacy to leave him alone and let him do what he wants to do.
1: I think what you said earlier is so true. Donald Trump loves compliments, but the opposite is true. He can't handle anyone criticizing him, especially the Pope. He doesn't care who they are. Yeah. If they criticize him, he's going to let them have it.
2: So where that leaves us, though, is this. So, you know, again, the people backing him in large part are Catholic. So what is he really doing? He's trying to put pressure on the Catholic Church, the Vatican, really, to back off. But what it shows you is that a religion has been pushed into the forefront of all of these discussions. Mm. There's not been a war, not one that I can remember, that has been categorized or described as a holy war.
1: Yeah.
2: And Pete Hegseth, you know, you look at some of the things he said recently about this war and some of the things he's alleged to have said about this war in private to some of the troops and so forth, seems to think that because he wants to usher in, you know, he wants Israel, I guess, permanently protected. But I think people need to understand when someone says they're going to make a country Christian or they're fighting a holy war, ask them who they're fighting for.
1: Well, let me just share this article here with you. This was an article that appeared, I think, in the New York Times, and the headline was, Pete Hegseth prays in Jesus' name for lethal force against the ungodly enemies of the U.S., asking that every round find its mark through overwhelming violence. And he's quoting from John 16, verse 2, yea, the time cometh that whoever... he wasn't quoting from that was, but he was quoting from Psalm 144. Over, you know, invoking the scriptures, Psalm 144, in this war in connection with Iran, and that God is on their side because they are one nation under God and they are fighting the enemy of God's people.
2: And the problem with that is that's exactly what the people they're shooting at think. I mean, the people on the other side also think they're on God's side and God is going to fight for them. And that's when wars get really ugly, because then all logic, reasoning, compromise goes out the window because, you know, whose God is going to win? That's been man's story, you know, going back into antiquity. So I don't buy that. But what it does make me see is that, in fact, a country can devolve pretty quickly. from a place where if you thought you were fighting a holy war, you would never be dumb enough to say it out loud. And if you're Trump,
1: now they're saying it out loud.
2: They're saying everything out loud.
1: They're saying the secret thing out loud, big time.
2: Yep. And Trump is the king of that. I mean, this guy can't. I don't know what he drinks at night, but he.
1: Let's remember what Donald Trump promised the evangelicals. He said, "You put me into office." I remember hearing him at the beginning of 2024 at the religious.
2: Never have to vote again.
1: That's right. And he also said, "You put me into office, and I'm going to give you power such as you have never had before or never seen before." Yep. Let me share with you this. This is from your mate, Dr. O. So, Dr. O, he's out there. He's started off with, "It's over." You know him? "It's over, folk." "It's over." And so he has posted, I guess, on his X page, the United States Department of Justice post here. He's reposting that. And this is what it says, and this is in connection with this separation of church and state. "Today, the Religious Liberty Commission held its final hearing to discuss the past, present, and future religious liberty in America." This is being shared by the chairman of that commission, whose name is Dan Patrick. This is what he had to say. "Today's capstone hearing of President Trump's Religious Liberty Commission contained more powerful testimony and discussion about how people of religion are under assault by the secular left." So the secular left, they're the boogeyman. Okay, they're the ones that are the problem. He goes on, "It is time." So this is the chairman, Dan Patrick, of the Religious Liberty Commission. This really stunned me. He says, "It is time to set the record straight. There is no such thing as separation of church and state in the Constitution." Wow. Did you ever think you would hear those words from this supposed Religious Liberty Commission that has been set up by Donald Trump? And we're going to have more after this song.
0: The Britton Family.

0: You are listening to the Looking Up Show here live from the North New South Wales Big Camp, and we're having an amazing time with Dr. Eric Walsh, our special guest from the US, who's in the big tent, and he has kindly offered some of his time to come onto the Looking Up Show. I was just sharing in connection with that incredible statement from the head of the Religious Liberty Commission, who's basically saying that, folk, let's get the record straight. There is no separation of church and state in the Constitution. Yes, those words don't exist there, but the principle surely is there.
1: Yeah, and I think I'm trying to remember which of the founding fathers, but one of them actually, that's where the term comes from. He wrote a letter and said, listen, you know, basically he was saying, you know, we have to preserve this wall of separation between the church and the state. Why were they so, why, and we know that this is one of the reasons America has been so prosperous, because America at the time, again, it was coming towards the end of that 1260 year prophecy. And in 1798, that prophecy came to an end when birth year, Napoleon's general took Pope Pius VI captive and he died in captivity in Paris. At that time, two things happened. Two prophetic beasts of revelation came on the scene. The second beast of Revelation 13, we've mentioned already, came up out of the earth, not out of the sea. So it was a less populated part of the world. Two horns like a lamb. Each lamb, two horns. One horn represents Protestantism. The other one represents a republic form of government, a representative form of government. But that thing would speak like a dragon. That republic comes up into play 1776, the country's birth, but all of the states don't actually ratify the Constitution till close.

0: But in the 1790s, he has enough control that he starts to conquer Europe. And instead of any religion, including the Catholic Church, he begins to establish republic form of government across the continent. What happens in 1798? The scripture tells us in Daniel chapter 12 that date, 1798, that year is what marks the beginning of the time of the end, right? So you look at that, and so these radical kind of changes begin to happen in the world, and America comes out of that. And America and France go in two different directions as republics. The French say, listen, reason is our God. Literally, they erect statues of reason in the cathedrals, and they arrest the priests and you know, confiscate land. They wind up giving a lot of it back, and quickly the beast, as the Bible says, his deadly wound is healed. And so it starts healing pretty quickly. That's where France, and to this day, France is pretty secular. I mean,
1: very secular.
0: Maybe more than any other country in the world that's not communist. I mean, very secular. But the other beast, the United States of America, says we came out, our people came out of religious persecution during that 1260 years. Many of them have fled to America so that they could worship the way they want. And when they went to write this Constitution, again, I believe God's hand was on it. And they wrote and said that Congress will make no laws concerning how people worship. And so it protects, and here's the thing, it more protects the church than it does the government, that you have a separation of church and state. And if that First Amendment tells you that Congress can't make any laws establishing a religion or affecting how a religion is practiced. That's it. That's the separation of church and state that they say doesn't exist, but it's right there in the First Amendment of the Constitution. You can't do that. So when they say, listen, we are going to pass a law that says everyone must worship on Sunday, or Sunday must be set aside as a day of protection, they violate that law. They violate, I should say, that amendment. And that is literally where we're going. And so you're looking at these two beasts that have come up. One of them strongly, I mean, you look at what the French, they strongly introduced a lot of immorality. Out of that comes Marxism. He spent time in France. Darwin's and Darwinism actually comes into France as well. Darwin, I think, even spent some time there. All of it happens. And so over the next like 60 years, all the way through 1844, all these things begin to happen, and the world is never the same.
1: Spiritualism.
0: The Fox sisters later on in New York. So Karl Marx comes up, grabs onto evolution, and he is an unkept, uncouth dude. I mean, if you ever read about Karl Marx, it's unbelievable that but it makes sense from a spiritual perspective. That launches Stalin, Lenin, the Bolshevik Revolution happens, and Europe quickly is swept into secularism and atheism. I mean, as a continent, swept into it, and there are pockets in places like the UK where religion is still a big deal, and some of other parts of Northwest Europe. But the point is, you see this massive transformation happen. So when these guys go now and say, listen, there is no separation of church and state, what they're really saying is that deadly wound to that beast needs to be healed. That's why when we talk about the Heritage Foundation, it's not all Protestant evangelicals. There are others there that are Catholics that actually they are looking for the government to back the passing of these laws to change the country, to try and force it to be moral, even though the truth is during that 1,260 years, it was a disaster. Mm-hmm. It actually left Europe behind where it would have been had Europe not ever adopted all of those terrible practices.
1: It's interesting, Mike Johnson, the Speaker of the House, I heard him, he's apparently a constitutional lawyer, has been for 20 years as part of his prior work to what he's doing there in the House. He shared that in connection with the separation of church and state, he says, we've got it wrong. He says, it's a misnomer, we've got it wrong. The church is to be protected from the influence of the government, but not the other way around. That First Amendment of the Constitution was designed so that the church would be protected from the government, but not the other way around. So the church is to influence the government in its policies. That was the aim of that First Amendment of the Constitution. So he's saying we've got it all wrong.
0: Well, he's got it wrong. And you don't need a law degree to read the First Amendment and realize the laws, that amendment is written to go in both directions. Right? The Congress can't make laws to establish a church, and they can't make laws to prohibit the free exercise of religion.
1: You know what I discovered when I was going through the book of Daniel?

0: You've got Daniel chapter 3 and Daniel chapter 6 that tap into these two principles. And you'd know that in Daniel chapter 3, we have false religion enforced. In Daniel chapter 6, we have true religion prohibited. So they would have known those two stories, the framers of the Constitution. They said, we don't want either of these. And this taps into what Jesus said. And you shared earlier where Jesus said, you know, render unto Caesar the things that are Caesar's, render unto God the things that are God's. So the separation of church and state is very much part of the Lamb, which is Jesus Christ and how he operated and how he worked. It's interesting in the early church, you know, Peter, you mentioned it, I think, last night, or someone did here at camp that I heard him, you know, when Peter and John and the other apostles were told, you know, you dare not speak in the name of Jesus, trying to prohibit the gospel from going forward. They said, no. We've been given the right and the marching orders and the commission from Christ. We ought to speak in the name of Christ. You cannot do anything about that. So this idea of the church and the state uniting, we saw that with Jesus. They put him on the cross, and so we're going to see that in the end.
1: And what's interesting about how they came together against Jesus is that the Pharisees would be like the political right, and the Sadducees would be like the political left, but they hated Jesus so much that they actually worked together to destroy him. And that is one of the things that I believe a lot of Christians are not expecting. We pick sides politically and don't realize we have no side on this earth. And here's the danger. The danger is if you start to pick sides, you will choose Barabbas. You will choose revolution. And that's what you see with Christian nationalism now. You, as an African-American, a black American, I see that even among black Americans now, where many of them, race and racial issues trump everything else. I mean, that's all that matters now. And it's an unfortunate reality, because if that was the stance of the 12 disciples after the ascension, but especially Jesus' stance himself, he would have fought the Roman oppressors. Rome was a brutal, terrible oppressor. He didn't. He said, turn the other cheek. Go the extra mile. He didn't do that. Why? He said, because my kingdom is not of this world. He came to establish a kingdom that will last forever. And so when you make, and this oppressor-oppressed dynamic and talk that you hear a lot about, and I've experienced racism, so let me just be honest. I've experienced it horribly in the United States, firsthand, seen it with my own two eyes. But I understand that I don't wrestle against flesh and blood. In fact, what the Bible calls me to do is to love the person who treats me that way. And that's what the civil rights movement did. It changed. They prayed for their oppressors and brutalizers. And it radically transformed the United States of America and the world. What is happening now is different. We want a revolution. Organizations, even like Black Lives Matter, and I totally like the slogan. I think Black Lives do matter, right?
0: Every life matters.
1: Every life matters. But you know, Black Lives do matter. Absolutely. Here's the problem. They are intentionally void of Christian influence. They say they are trained Marxists. That's what they say, the three women who started it. They're trained Marxists. And when they march, they call down Nigerian goddesses and ask for the spirits of those dead black Americans who were killed by the police to march with them and fill them. And here's the irony. Let me say this for the church. And yet churches, pastors will take their flock and go and march with them. And what you're saying is, I would rather side with spiritualism and the devil in the name of earthly freedom than to stand with Christ and be, even if it means I'm oppressed like Christ was, and it mean eternal salvation. And folk, that's what I mean, they're choosing Barabbas. He was a murderer for the cause, a thief for the cause, rebel rouser. I mean, you know, from all intents and purposes, he was a true revolutionary. And they looked at Jesus in his beaten, emaciated, crown of thorns state and said, that guy cannot free us from the Romans. The Romans, he's subject to the Romans. I want the other guy. And if we're not careful, and it's not just, you know, I talk about black Americans. It can be white Americans who have jumped into this Christian nationalism and patriotism and supporting Trump. They are also, you know, and what I mean by supporting Trump is like at all costs, supporting Trump no matter what he does. Even when he's talking about trampling on religious liberty and the separation of church and state, you're backing that because, again, you're choosing Barabbas. You're saying, look, our national identity, sometimes our racial identity is so important that we will side with the guy who's going to get it to us. And I want to submit to those listening today, time on earth is so short. that really the only person you need allegiance and loyalty to is the one who died on the cross to give you an opportunity Amen. To live forever.
0: Amen. Amen. Powerful, powerful stuff. And, you know, history repeats, and what happened 2,000 years ago will happen once again. And I find it really fascinating, as I was reading through the Gospel of Mark, and, you know, you mentioned the Pharisees and the Sadducees, how they were the left and the right. And it's also interesting here in Mark chapter 3, where Jesus heals on the Sabbath in the synagogue. And the Bible says it was a Sabbath day. And after he had healed this individual who had a withered hand, the Bible says in Mark chapter 3, verse 6, then the Pharisees went out and immediately plotted with the Herodians. So you got the Pharisees, they are the Jewish nationalists, the Herodians. They're in bed with the Herods.
1: They're in bed with King Herod.
0: They plotted against him how they might destroy him, and it was over the Sabbath. Will the end time issue be over the Sabbath?
1: Absolutely.
0: Absolutely. And will all groups come together to plot in order how they will destroy God's commandment-keeping people? Absolutely. Because Revelation 12:17 tells us the dragon, he was wroth with the woman, and he goes out to make war with the remnant of the seed, those who keep the commandments of God and have the testimony of Jesus Christ.
1: A couple quick things. The Heritage Foundation came out in January calling for the keeping of for local and governments and stuff to enforce blue laws to get people to rest on the Sabbath.
0: Was that the one in connection with bringing the family back?
1: Yes. January of just this year.
0: Yeah, it was.
1: They came out and pushed that. And here's what folk need to know: the Sabbath is a seal. It's a statement about allegiance to God. I toured the Creation Research Institute Museum when it was still in San Diego before they moved it to Kentucky. And they went through every day of the week and showed you how creation works and why the science works for each day of creation. And on the seventh day, you know, when you get to that section, it's just empty. And they go to skip over it. I said, no. I had all my youth from my church. You can't skip over that. I said, the truth is, had the Sabbath continued to be kept as written in Scripture, evolution would not have raised its head.
0: Amen.
1: Right? So, the Sabbath is a seal. It's an important thing. But what's even deeper is, it is also the outward. Our keeping of the Sabbath is the outward expression of the fact that we've been inwardly sealed. And the Holy Spirit is who the Bible in the Book of Ephesians and other places tells you. There's the Holy Spirit that does that sealing. Revelation 7, 1 through 3, the verse 3 says, hurt not the earth, neither the trees, nor the sea, until we have sealed the servants of our God in their foreheads. The forehead is the prefrontal cortex, just behind your forehead bone, your frontal bone here in your head. Right there is where the seal of God goes, because that's where character and personality sit. The Sabbath is an extension of the fact that you have a character that is consistent and congruent with God and his law. That's why elsewhere in the Bible, it says God's name should be written there. Revelation 14 and Revelation 22 both say that. Verses that say that. It also says in the Bible, the law should be written there.
0: That's right.
1: So all three things line up. The character of God, the seal of God, the law of God, the name of God. Because name is a character. So when we talk about this, and you say, you know, the Sabbath and the importance of the Sabbath, we keep the Sabbath because, one, of course, it gives us time with God. It's something God commands us to do. But when you're in a relationship with someone, you want to spend time with them.
0: Well, time is the essence of relationships.
1: Absolutely.
0: It's the bedrock. And it's fascinating how there is this greater and greater push, especially in the United States. And you mentioned, you know, Project 2025, page 590, where Congress is encouraged to pass laws to encourage Sunday, you know, give people time off for Sunday and so forth, as well as, you know, that document in connection with the family and the 250th anniversary, bringing the family, you know, one family under God, one nation under God, one family, and resurrecting the family and saving America by saving the family. I think that was it, saving America by saving the family. We've got a song coming up now, and then after that, we've got our final segment. Time is flying on the show once again. And we are going to come back with Dr. Walsh, and we're going to talk more Bible prophecy.
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0: We are in the final stretch, believe it or not. It's been a real doozy, as our mate Justin from The Perfect Storm would say. A great opportunity to catch up with Dr. Eric Walsh, and it's been a blessing. And we are in the final stretch, and so we're going to talk. There's so much to talk about, and let's now pivot and talk about what is happening there in the Middle East right now. So we've got a war in Europe. That's been going on for 4 years between Ukraine and Russia, and you know it's a proxy war, really. You got the West and the East coming together, and they're fighting it out really there in the Ukraine. And sadly, those people are suffering and have been for the last 4 years. Now we've got a war in the Middle East. There's only one other place where potentially there'll be a war, and that's China and Taiwan. And so, with these wars and rumors of wars, and what's going on right now, and how America is flexing its muscle. I haven't been around forever, but I've never seen America flexing its military muscle like it has been, especially, I guess, in the last 15, 16 months since Donald Trump was re-elected. Does that fall into Bible prophecy, especially Revelation 13?
1: Yeah, when you look at Revelation 13, at the end of the chapter, it tells you that this beast, the second beast, this beast with two horns like a lamb that spake as a dragon, would cause all the world... would make an image to the first beast and would cause all the world to bow down basically to that image. And it goes in detail about, you know, the mark of the beast and all the things that we talk about there. How does America do that? If America is that beast, how does America make the world do it? Well, America has three ways that she does this. The first one is its military might. And you're seeing that flex right now that America can, and their country, they're going to fall in line because they, you know, I mean, we've bombed Venezuela, Nicaragua, Nigeria, Iran more than once, and
0: provided military means for Israel to buy Lebanon, but
1: directly,
0: Yemen,
1: you know, we've bombed
0: Syria.
1: I think we bombed Yemen directly. Yeah. So, I mean, again, muscles flexing, and you can make a policy argument, you know, around some of this if they wanted to, but you don't normally see that. So that tells you they can, you know, you can blow people into or bomb people into trying into submission. The second way that the United States does it, however, is economic. Mm-hmm. And we saw that when Trump went off the rails with all of these tariffs, that ultimately the Supreme Court kind of reined him back in, but I hear he kind of pulled it back out again. So I'm not sure where they are with that right now. And all of a sudden, countries began to kowtow. Like, look, you know, America's in the world, there's no market more important for you to get your goods into than the United States of America. China has a big population that buys a lot of stuff, but Americans probably still outspend them, even though they outnumber us 3-1, because Americans buy so much stuff, so much luxury stuff. You want your goods in there, right? So economically, and the tariffs gave you an idea of what could happen. But the third one, maybe it's the most important one. America culturally influences the world through Hollywood, the media, social media, and all of these big tech companies and so forth. America really does influence the world. So when you look at how the spiritualism really spread now, it's spread through social media, something called Witch Talk and other things like that.
0: Billions of views.
1: And then it also spreads when you look at a franchise like Harry Potter or the TV show Lucifer. I mean, America produces content.
0: The Marvel series, DC.
1: This stuff spreads the world. Kids want to wear a Spider-Man outfit, Spider-Man backpack. They want to look like Marvel. They want to wear Harry Potter's bigger, probably bigger than all of it. And they're coming out. HBO's just coming out with a new one. And if you see the poster for it, it says, "Believe in magic." That's what the top of the poster says. Wow. And a little boy there with his thing. So spiritualism, which is prophesied, would happen. So when we talk about America, and we talk about end time events, you go to Revelation 16, it says that there are three unclean spirits like frogs that come out of the mouth of the dragon, the beast, and the false prophet. America is that false prophet. It's equivalent to that second beast of Revelation 13 because of how we are twisting Christianity. We are making Christianity what it is not when we talk about holy wars, or when we talk about, you know, a third temple and secret raptures. All of that is twisting and changing Christianity. Maybe the most dangerous thing America has introduced into Christianity is the prosperity gospel and the charismatic movement and orchestrated emotionalism and calling that the move of the Holy Spirit. And that, if you've ever watched that.
0: Well, it talks about false fire. He performs great signs so that even makes fire come down from heaven on the earth in the sight of men, and he deceives those who dwell on the earth by the signs that was granted in the sight of the beast, telling those who dwell in the earth to make an image to the beast. So spiritualism will be very much part of that end time scenario of this image of or to the beast, which is the union of church and state, forced religion. That's what the image of the beast is, to be brought into view.
1: But the glue of it is that spiritualism, yeah. To your point. And we mentioned it earlier. That's why I mentioned that in the White House, you've had these iterations of open spiritualism. And now you have this iteration of, well, it wasn't really open. They tried to hide it, but it got out. Now you have this iteration of open evangelical Christianity and evangelical Catholicism as well. And here this thing is playing all the way out. Well, what's behind it ultimately must be spiritualism. How does spiritualism get behind all of this? When you believe that the dead are alive, you open the door to spiritualism. And so we do not believe that. Ecclesiastes 9:5, the living know that they shall die, but the dead know not anything. The Bible says, neither have they any more any part in anything that is done under the sun.
0: Right.
1: So the dead can't come back. So who is it that these people are seeing? It's demons.
0: Evil
1: spirits.
0: It's
1: a great article I read, a short little thing on Kim Kardashian. You know, her father was one of O.J. Simpson's lawyers. And he was the one that was so shocked when O.J. Simpson got off. It's actually hysterical if you watch it, because he's O.J.'s lawyer and he's like shocked. His eye, you know, like, what? How did we just win that case? And of course, he died not long after that. And she, Kim Kardashian and Kanye West, have a daughter in Northwest that they're raising, and she's trying to get into the music industry. And what this article says is that Kim Kardashian uses mediums to speak to her father to get advice on how to direct Northwest's career.
0: Wow.
1: It is more rampant than we think. Wicca and witchcraft are now the fastest growing religions in America among young adults. And I would argue UK and Australia are probably pretty similar.
0: Mm-hmm.
1: And so people are moving away from Christianity and into no religion. And one of the ways that they're going into these no religion situations is they're picking up Wicca and witchcraft. So this spiritualism is real. It's big. And why does the devil want it? Because he wants people deceived. He wants to put a wedge between people and Christ. And this is one of the key ways that he can do that.
0: He's preparing for his final showdown, because Matthew 24 is clear. There's going to be false Christ, false prophets, including the ultimate false Christ, who is going to be Satan impersonating Christ and pretending that he has come here on this earth. And I mean, I just think of, I'm sure Halloween's huge there in the United States of America. That's now it's just normal here in Australia. This last year, we had $500 million spent on Halloween, which is approximately $20 for every single man, woman, and child of the Australian population. And so, so we can see spiritualism running rife through either books, movies, Halloween, you name it, all the way through. Now, I do want to touch on what's taking place right now. You talked about the economic leverage or power that the United States wields, along with, you know, the political power
1: and
0: through
1: the
0: military and its cultural. So let's take a look at the economics, because you mentioned it, you know, Revelation 13 verse 17, it says, and that no one may buy or sell except one who has the mark or the name of the beast or the number of his name. So buying and selling, economics, will be very much part of the end game. Now, the United States, as of right now, as of like 24 hours ago, 48 hours ago, have decided that they are going to close off the Straits of Hormuz. And so this is going to further choke the oil supply. So everything that's coming out of Iranian ports is going to be stopped. It's not going to be allowed to go through. So we'll see where that ends up from a military point of view. But it's interesting to me that the fertilizer, which we don't talk much about, but the oil mainly, the gas that supplies, especially the third world, Asia, Africa. So this is bringing the world to a point of potential economic collapse. And someone put it to me, I'm not sure if you've thought about this. It wasn't a Christian. It was someone I was listening to, and they were saying this could be America's deliberate plan and purpose to tank the entire world economy, including its own, in order to reboot the economy, beginning in the United States of America, where America has the rule book as to how we're going to proceed under this new economic world order. What do you want to say about that? Do you think that's potentially on the cards, that we could be having a huge economic world crash that will bring about with it a new world economic order. We've got CBDCs, we've got digital identity, we've got AI to monitor things. I mean, is this a possibility, or is this, you know, pie in the sky, buy and buy kind of stuff?
1: I think anything is a possibility right now. You look at what's going on in the world. I don't worry about that as much, even though, in a sense, prophetically, we can see that that could happen. But to me, more the concern is simply that by showing this, by combining military with economics here, America's really stretching its muscle. It's beginning to clear its throat to speak like a dragon, as Revelation 13 says. And think about it, it's all happening at once. They're calling a revival. They say no, revival is happening, a Christian revival in the United States, but it's not. The churches are actually still not being attended. The numbers of people claiming to be Christians and attending church are going down, while spiritualism, witchcraft, Wicca, voodoo, all these things are going up, right? So that's not happening. So what you're going to have is a weird a facade of Christianity plastered over a country that is deeper into spiritualism than ever before. And that, I think, is where the persecution comes from. Because what does 2 Timothy chapter 3 say? It says, verse 1 says, in the last days, perilous times shall come.
0: That's right.
1: It says men will be lovers of their own selves, lovers of pleasure more than God. One of the things it says is that, I think it's in verse 3 of 2 Timothy chapter 3, it says, and they will be despisers of those that are good. And I want to submit to those listening that if you are a Christian, you must be prepared that if you stand on the word of God, the time is coming when we will not be accepted by society. Because when the world says, live as you want, and even out of some churches now, they basically say, you can live however you want and be a Christian. Live as you want. And there's a group that says, no, we will follow the Lamb whithersoever he goes. We will keep the commandments of Jesus Christ. When you get that group, the world is going to hate that group. And the key, going back to what you said earlier, one of the key signs and marks of that is going to be the keeping of the seventh-day Sabbath.
0: Amen. Now, Jesus talked about the end times and persecution. He talked about you will be hated by all nations for my name's sake. You know, they'll deliver you up to tribulation and kill you and so forth. And Matthew 24, verse 9, and many other scriptures. There's a lot of people that are afraid. They're afraid of the end times. Is there something that people can do not to be afraid? I mean, they read passages like this. They read passages like you won't be able to buy and sell. They're thinking of their families. They're thinking of their children. How are people supposed to navigate through the challenging times that are ahead?
1: Three verses. I hope I can remember all three of them before I forget as I talk about them. But the first one, David says, I was young and now I'm old, and I have never seen the righteous forsaken, nor a seen begging bread. God will take care of us even when we go into the time of trouble, even when we're suffering, and even the human eye can't see it, the angels of God themselves will comfort and be with us, as well the Holy Spirit. The second verse I leave with those people is 2 Timothy 1 and verse 7. It says, for God has not given us a spirit of fear, but of power and of love and of a sound mind. If we can trust him, he will handle our fear. And that's what happened during the martyrs. I mean, the martyrs, again, they were being burned at the stake, and here they are singing praises to God as they burn. But then the last one, and if I try to do three at once, my brain might not keep up with me. But the last one, I was thinking about how if you look at what the scripture actually teaches, as we go into this time of trouble, what we are told is that the Holy Spirit will provide for us the words that we speak. The Holy Spirit will help us to respond. We don't need to be afraid. And the verse I wanted to go to is I preached it just, I think, Sunday night. When Jesus is walking on the water to his disciples, and they're sore afraid, they think they see the Spirit, and these guys are screaming on the boat, afraid in the middle of the night, stuck in the middle of a storm. Jesus says to them, be of good cheer. It is I. Be not afraid.
0: Amen.
1: The spirit of prophecy tells us that is literally what he is saying to us as his time of return comes. When you see these things happening, look up, for your redemption draws nigh. When we see these things, fear shouldn't strike us. Hope should. That's why Jesus says, be of good cheer.
0: Amen.
1: And this time, let me tell you something to the listeners. He's not going to come walking on water this time. He's going to come walking on the Milky Way. He's going to come with every angel in heaven.
0: Amen.
1: And he is going to, the scripture says they're going to go and they're going to collect the faithful from all the four corners of the earth. He is on his way. And you've got to remember that no matter what is going to happen over the next few years, Jesus already won the war. You just have to stay on his side.
0: And we know how the story ends. We've read the back of the book.
1: We know exactly how the story ends. And so I would encourage those that are fearful to get into God's word.
0: Amen.
1: I encourage people to really memorize and learn Bible promises, like Psalm 34:19. Many are the afflictions of the righteous, but the Lord delivers them out of them all. And those promises, when you are afraid, when you're worried, I want to challenge you to use the word of God as your defense and as your comfort.
0: Amen. Amen. And Psalm 91 is a beautiful end time psalm. Amen. That people can meditate on and memorize. And I love the words of Jesus here in the time of his trial in John 16:33. He said, "These things I have spoken to you, that in me you may have peace. In the world you will have tribulation, but be of good cheer. I have overcome the world." Jesus has overcome, and because of him, we can be of good cheer. And like you said, the Looking Up Show is called the Looking Up Show because of Luke 21:28, where Jesus said, when you see all these things, the fear, the anxiety, the stress, the wars, the rumors of wars, look up, stand up, because your redemption is drawing near. And it's true. Jesus coming is drawing everywhere. We don't know the day or the hour, and we don't need to, but we know that it's near even at the doors.
1: Amen.
0: And what a time to be alive.
1: Amen.
0: Dr. Walsh, what a time to be alive. Wow. Amen. Well, we're going to hear a final song before we spend a few moments wrapping up. And I hope and pray you've been blessed thus far. Sit back and enjoy this song. And what is it, Shell?
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0: You have been listening to The Looking Up Show from Stewart's Point, North New South Wales camp meeting, and we have been blessed to be with our special guest speaker of the big tent, Dr. Eric Walsh. We cannot thank you enough. We've been so blessed to have you on our program, just unpacking so much. It's just been one of those shows where we have done so many kilometres in so many different important areas. So as we look to wrap up, what are some final thoughts you can share with our Australian listeners in connection with how they can have that walk with the Lord where no matter what is going on around them, they have the Prince of Peace in their heart and they can have peace in their hearts?
1: Matthew 24:13 says, he that shall endure to the end, the same shall be saved. Mm. I want to encourage the listeners that the Christian walk is not a 100-meter dash. The Christian walk is a cross-country run. And that's why the Bible says a just man falls 7 times and rises up again. You may fall, you may make mistakes, but what God is asking you to do is with every time you, if and when you fall, because I hope you don't fall, as James says, but if and when you fall, learn from it, grow from it, develop character because of it. And when you do, you'll be developing character and drawing to be more and more like Jesus. And that's one of the most important things we can be focusing on right now. The Bible then says, and this gospel shall be preached in all the world for a witness, and then shall the end come. And so twofold things. One, we need to be drawing closer to Christ. We need to be praying for the indwelling of the Holy Spirit. We need to be asking God to remove from us those parts of our character and our hearts that are not like Jesus. And then we need to then be telling others of the goodness of the God we have found, of the Christ that has transformed and changed us. This needs to be our life work. Our neighbors, even if they're belligerent and don't want to hear it, we need to be praying for them. And when God opens the opportunity, we need to share with them the love of Jesus, because really what glues us to all of this is the fact that God is love, and he loved us so much that he sent his only begotten son, that whosoever believes in him should not perish but have everlasting life. And verse 17 says this, God sent not his son into the world to condemn the world, but that the world through him might be saved.
0: Amen.
1: He wants to save you.
0: Amen, amen. That is so, so powerful. So, folk, hope and pray that you have been thoroughly blessed this afternoon. If you would like to hear more material from Dr. Eric Walsh, you can catch him on YouTube, which is, you'd have YouTube and Audioverse. That's where I first connected with Dr. Walsh through Audioverse, and he's on YouTube, and that is a real, real blessing. So, folk, today the message is loud and clear. As we draw nearer to the coming of Jesus, we need to draw nearer and nearer to Jesus. Through his word and this book that we've been promoting and going through week by week, not today, we'll continue that next week, The Great Controversy. Would you recommend that book, The Great Controversy, Dr. Walsh?
1: Absolutely. I reread it just maybe late last year and was blown away by it all over again, because it is so apropos right now with everything that's going
0: on. Absolutely. And that central chapter in that end time section, the scriptures are safeguard, not by coincidence.
1: Amen.
0: And the scriptures will be our only safeguard. Well, I want to have a prayer for your brother and your dear wife as you continue to minister, and then we're going to sign off. Father in heaven, we just want to thank you and praise you for Dr. Eric Walsh and his dear wife Jacqueline, and Father, for the way that they minister far and wide. They go throughout the United States and beyond the shores of the US in order to share the good news of salvation, in order to share the good news, Lord, that you are coming back real soon. Father, we pray that as he rubs shoulders with influential individuals as well as everyday folk, Lord, that the message of the gospel, the message of hope that we have in Jesus, Lord, that will burn bright, and that he will have that influence in people's lives, pointing them to Jesus. Father, we thank you. We praise you for the blessings we've had this day, and we ask and pray that you will guide and lead. Until next time, in Jesus' name we pray. Amen. Well, folk.

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0: my wonderful friends. Welcome to Faith FM Drive Time. Welcome to Big Q&A. This is the show where we respond to difficult questions concerning God and faith, contemporary religion and the Bible. This is the show where we look at world religious trends in the light of a Bible prophecy. I'm Pastor Gary and I'm your Drive Time host. It's so good to be speaking to you direct from our Adelaide studios. I'm so pleased that you're going to be spending the next hour with us. I hope that you are somewhere warm. Our studio here is certainly very warm, but certainly step outside and you're going to get a chilly, chilly blast. Now, of course, this week we are actually dealing with a very warm subject. We're looking at the subject of hell. We're asking, how good was God when he created hell? Did he create hell in the form that it is so often presented? And today we ask, does hell really burn forever? My co-host today is, of course, Pastor David Butcher, and David has been involved in leadership, church leadership, for many years, and he's a greatly appreciated teacher of the Scriptures. Now, welcome to you, David.
1: Good afternoon, Gary.
0: Fantastic to have you back with us once again. You weren't able to be with us last week, and I believe next week you're running off again.
1: Yeah, that's true. Maybe our listeners will be excited about that, but Gary, I look forward to being part of Drive Time on Faith FM and on a Wednesday evening.
0: It is fantastic to have you in the studio. I really appreciate all that you're able to share. How are you handling this inclement weather at the present time?
1: Yeah, well, I've actually really enjoyed the rain, but not the cold. And it seems, lots of parts of Australia, certainly southern and eastern Australia, southeastern Australia, have been hit with quite a bit of rain, which I'm sure our farmers would be appreciative of. But, I prefer it about today. I think in South Australia or in Adelaide, I think it was about 16 degrees maximum. It probably is what Tasmania feels like during.
0: I tell you what,
1: it's probably a warm day for Tasmania.
0: I won't make any negative comments about our good friends down in Tasmania. We do have a few good mates down,
1: there. Let me backtrack, Gary. Welcome to all of our listeners from Tasmania.
0: That's wonderful. I've actually been talking to one of our friends that lives out bush, and he was sharing how green everything is actually looking out there. And of course, it's just a little bit chilly at the moment, so the grass isn't coming on quite the way that that they would like. But I've got no doubt that as winter does finish eventually, even though it's only just started, that will actually change.
1: Yes.
0: But look, let's come to our World Watch. Now, look, today I want to come again to that Australian Christian Freedom Index. Now, this was released just earlier this week. And it's been released by a consortium of Christian parachurch organisations. So I've had opportunity to read, certainly not all of it, but a good portion of it. I have found this is an excellent report. This is really something that is worth digging into if you haven't had opportunity yet. Now, you can actually get it online. It's entitled The Australian Christian Freedom Index. This particular index has been informed by responses of 10,808 Christians from across Australia's six states and two territories who took part in the Australian Christian Freedom Index's survey conducted between the 27th of February and the 6th of April. Now, of course, because each of the individuals self-selected, the survey was simply filled in by individuals who wanted to fill it in. It doesn't claim to be statistically represent all Australians. But the scale of the participation, I believe, and the report correctly points out, I would argue, that it does share something that is worth listening to. Now, David, if I can just sort of share with you just some of the conclusions of this report. This report said that the law is moving in one direction. Christian freedoms are being narrowed by 74 acts of parliament that have been passed over the past 25 years. Almost half of these laws were enacted in the last 5 years, triple the rate of the two tech aids before. So law is moving in a direction, and it tends to be antagonistic to Christian belief and practice. But then there were some other points that it picks up as well. Restrictions intensify as Christians move from the sanctuary to the public square. Nearly half of respondents said Christian pastors and leaders are somewhat or very free to conduct a worship, prayer, and ministry, but outside the four walls of the church, that confidence erodes sharply. Just 24% said that said the same about Christians sharing their faith in public. So in other words, basically what they're saying is that, yes, we can share whatever we like within the four walls of the sanctuary, but move outside the sanctuary and you have to be very, very, very careful about what you do actually say. Another point, the chilling effect is outrunning formal discrimination. Nearly three quarters of those people surveyed said they had felt pressured to keep their beliefs to themselves in public, online, or at work. Yet only one quarter reported actually having been marginalised or denied opportunities. And to me, this is really significant because they actually do actually bring out a, what I would agree is a significant point. The gap between these two figures is one of the survey's most telling findings. The majority of Australian Christians surveyed are already modifying their behaviour and censoring their own speech in anticipation of consequences that, in many cases, have not yet even materialised. So you're getting this self-censoring that is actually occurring within the Christian framework. And then there's a significant portion of the report dedicated to Christian schooling. Christian schools are under sustained regulatory pressure. Asked how free Christian schools were to operate according to their beliefs in teaching, counselling, hiring and employment, 81% of survey respondents rated them as restricted, heavily restricted, or not free at all. And then finally, healthcare is the most pressured sector documented in this report, and I don't want to move into that one just today. But you know, David, I found this Australian Christian Freedom Index 2025. It's available online. I found this incredibly insightful. In fact, I've actually ordered myself a hard copy of this report because it does go to 100 pages, and I want to hang on to this report and to be able to share some of the conclusions that it does draw, because I believe that certainly within the Christian environment today, it's incredibly significant. Now, David, if I can just sort of come to you, all the indicators in this report seem to suggest that even if Christians personally are not being targeted for blatant discrimination, there's a real intentionality within government to block Christian teaching or societal evangelistic effort. Now, look, David, how do you respond to this type of report? How are believers to share faith when the environment is increasingly moving to a genuine antagonism of faith?
1: Yeah, and I think it was very interesting, Gary, that one of the things that you read from that report was that while some people may not be, Christians may not be experiencing persecution per se, they automatically begin to shut down.
0: Yeah.
1: Or not put their head up above the parapet, so to speak. Mm. And one of the interesting things that, and I just looked up while you were speaking about this report, one of six key findings was that of misplaced meekness. In other words, you know, we have this thinking, many Christians, that we need to be meek and mild like a lamb to the slaughter, so to speak. Mm-hmm. And I guess this misplaced meekness leads to the belief that Christian humility requires silence in the face of injustice. Mm-hmm. Now, it's interesting, there are times in Scripture, in the Gospels, where, the Jewish people were under Roman occupation, if a soldier could enforce a non-Roman to carry their pack a kilometre, a mile. Mm-hmm. And Jesus says, hey, don't carry one, carry it two. Mm. Now, and if someone asks for your coat, give them something else as well. So it's about this meekness.
2: Mm-hmm.
1: But that was, in fact, particularly carrying a pack for 2 miles instead of one, was really rubbing an insult. It was a protest, a silent protest, if you like, which put shame back on that Roman soldier.
2: Yeah.
1: And if someone took your garment and you gave them something else, that was also putting shame on them. So in the ancient...
2: So how are we today then to actually deal with, I suppose, a public square that is increasingly antagonistic to the Christian faith? And I'm talking faith here of any denomination.
1: Yeah, and so in that biblical culture, it was a shame monoculture.
2: Mm.
1: We don't have that so much in Australia, but we are being squeezed at the margins with political pressures, legislation where there might be grey areas, and could you be prosecuted? May you not be? And so your question, Gary, is a really challenging question. How are we meant to be? And I think there are times where we do need to say this is a line in the sand, and we need to speak up and stand up, but do so in a loving manner.
2: Mm-hmm.
1: And I think of in the Bible, the ancient prophet Daniel.
2: Okay,
1: he is a key figure in government ranks, and a law comes in Daniel chapter 6 that no one can worship any god except the king of Persia, and for 30 days. And Daniel goes home, as he always does since he was a youth,

0: about 90 foot high, 100 foot high, and people have to come and worship this image, this statue. Mm-hmm. Mm-hmm. That goes against the beliefs of Scripture. And so for these three young Jewish boys, they chose not to bow down when everyone was demanded to bow down. They were the only ones, it would seem, that didn't bow down to this image because it was a going against the laws of their God.
1: And yet, David, if you, I'm really interested that you're talking here about being prepared to stand up, and yet sometimes it's how we actually stand up, because I'm conscious that if you come to Daniel chapter 1, you actually get the story of Daniel and his friends being asked to eat food that is unclean, that is unhealthy for them.
0: And that has been offered to false gods.
1: And it's been offered to false gods. And yet the way they deal with that is not just standing up, but also with incredible wisdom.
0: Yes. So, and in those stories, Daniel and his three friends have been slaves. They've been captured, taken from their homeland to a foreign country, and the most obvious thing would be to obey or you might lose your life. And indeed, mm-hmm. the case of Daniel, when he was thrown into a lion's den, that would normally cost you your life. Mm. Daniel's three friends that refused to bow down to an image, they end up thrown into a fiery furnace. But God was with them in the fire. God was with Daniel in shutting the lion's mouths in Daniel chapter 6. And so we need to be as wise as serpents, as Jesus says, but as harmless as doves. In other words, I don't think we should be on our soapboxes protesting per se, mm-hmm. but I do think there are times we need to stand up and say no further. Mm. But we need to do that in a Christian spirit, in a Christian manner.
1: Okay. This is a really significant point, I think, that you're actually making here, David, because, I'm conscious that even Christ himself went to the cross, and he certainly had the power to actually respond to it in a way that certainly would have sent those who were watching into awe.
0: Well, so much so that the centurion says, surely this was the Son of God.
1: Indeed, indeed.
0: And so in one sense, by your quiet actions, that can make a big statement. But Gary, Scripture also, and so this is a bit of this and a bit of that, if you like. Yeah. Scripture also makes very clear, 1 Peter 3:15 says, "But sanctify the Lord God in your hearts and always be ready to give a defense to everyone who asks you a reason for the hope that is in you." But then it says, "With meekness and fear."
1: Yeah, yeah.
0: And I think that fear is not being afraid, it's with meekness and an awe for God and his things.
1: And I think it means that, for example, if a person asks for prayer, to be able to pray with an individual without fear or favour, even though there are some portions of the country where that is being disencouraged, let me put it that way, at this point in time.
0: And Gary, another text which sort of turns some of this on its head again, Ephesians 5:11, the Apostle Paul says, "And have no fellowship with the unfruitful works of darkness, but rather expose them." Mm. So there are some times, like a lot of the great Protestant reformers through the Dark Ages, the great Protestant Reformation, 400 or 500 years ago, that actually said so far and no further, and many of them lost their lives for their faith. So there is a time, and I guess that's with our fellowship with God, with our connection with God, that we need to be working behind the scenes. And many denominations do that with politicians, with other key figures, and that's appropriate to work with them and to share with them our concerns, etc.
1: And this is all part of wisdom.
0: It is.
1: Yeah.
0: But there are times when we need to speak up and be publicly noticed as well.
1: Yeah. Thank you so much for that, David. Really do appreciate what you've actually shared here. And folks, look, I would recommend to you, if you haven't seen this report, the Australian Christian Freedom Index 2025, just go and type that into your computer. It's very easy to download. I did it with just two touches of a button. And this has really spoken to me loudly. It's saying a lot of things. If you are leading a church, if you're leading a small group, if you're part of a family and you want to have a discussion about something, this is really worth discussing. I would recommend this report to you. Let's come to some music. This is Randy Travis, and he's singing Shout to the Lord. Please enjoy.

0: And that was Randy Travis, and he was singing Shout to the Lord. That's a beautiful contemporary hymn of praise. Really love that that particular rendition. Now, folks, look, we do have a really beaut giveaway book this week. So many people don't understand the significance of the subject that we're talking about this week. So many people struggle when they come to a friend, and certainly they maybe try to witness. And that non-believing friend will certainly bring up a number of reasons as to why they're not going to believe in God. Chief amongst those, in a lot of cases, is this subject of an eternally burning hell. Now, look, to help you out, now, this may be a book that you might like to share with somebody. It's a book that you might like to leave lying around so that your young people can pick it up. The book's entitled Understanding Hell. Now, this is an It Is Written book. It's entitled Understanding Hell, Separating Fact from Fiction. And this is written by Pastor John Bradshaw. Now, he's a speaker and a director for It Is Written. He speaks in an incredibly simple manner. He speaks in an incredibly understandable way. I would recommend this this book to you, Understanding Hell, Separating Fact from Fiction. Now, folks, look, if you would like your own copy of this little booklet, it's not a hard book to read. It's an easy read book. It's not long. An hour or two will see you through this book, but it will increase your understanding out of sight. Now, look, folks, if you would like your own copy, 0488 808 11 is the number that you need to share. 0488 808 11. Just type that into your smartphone. In fact, why don't you save it on your smartphone? Save you actually having to remember it for next time under drive time. 0488 808 11, and just simply put the code in your text, SA 419. That's just five digits in a row, no gap between the SA and the 419, SA 419, and send that to 0488 808 11, and our robot will come back to you. He'll ask you just a few questions so that we can get this book to you in the fastest way possible. You will love this little book. I highly recommend it to you. Now, my friends, you are listening to Faith FM Drive Time, big Q&A with Pastor Gary and also with Pastor David Butcher. And this week, we're looking at one of those really big questions that there is just so much debate about, particularly in academic environments when they start talking about religion and would I follow the God of the Bible? This week's question, how good was God when he created hell? And today we're asking, does hell burn forever? Now, David, if I can just come to you if I can. Look, I read an interesting article in preparation for our discussion today. It was actually a question in itself. What has happened to hell? And it made an interesting comment about this belief. It talked about how this belief is actually changing in more recent times. This is what the article said. Changes are taking place. A report by the Doctrinal Commission of the Church of England said, hell is not eternal torment, but it is the final and irrevocable choosing of that which is opposed to God so completely and so absolutely that the only end is non-being. So in other words, at the end of time, the official position of the Anglican Church is now exactly what we've been saying on air during this week. The Catechism of the United States Episcopal Church defines hell as eternal death in our rejection of God. A growing number of people, says US News and World Report, are promoting the idea that the end of the wicked is destruction, not eternal suffering. They contend that those who ultimately reject God will simply be put out of existence by the consuming fire of hell. Now, of course, in the minds of many people, the doctrine of hell just doesn't fit our contemporary world. So, of course, we need to make changes. So that is what has actually taken place. Now, I personally believe, David, that this is a really positive, it's a positive theological move, because I believe it so much better reflects what the scriptures do actually teach. The secular mindset, however, still has this view of eternal suffering as being the teaching of the church across Christendom. Now, just if you could just share with us, why is the traditional understanding of eternal hellfire, why is that so problematical?
1: Yeah, thank you, Gary. This is a really critical topic. I'm so glad that this whole week has been really dedicated around this subject, Gary, because as you've said, and it's really positive to see some Christian denominations moving
0: yes.
1: toward a more biblical approach. But most people out in the community that may not be Christian, if you talk about hell, they will say, well, people that don't love God are going to be suffering forever and ever and ever. And this is a shocking teaching. And I want to suggest, Gary, that there are numerous things that intertwine into why Christianity, or much of Christianity, but not all, mm-hmm. and the Seventh-day Adventist Church does not teach that people will suffer and burn forever and ever and ever, like many other denominations have and do. And essentially, Gary, I think what's really critical here is, what is our picture of God? And this is the thing that's at stake, because most people in the community, if you talk about hell, they'll put that with Christianity, place of suffering.
0: Yes.
1: And so God then is given a bad rap, a negative picture. Gary, I remember seeing one sort of billboard sign at a church, you know, these signs they put up, and it said, how will you spend eternity, smoking or non-smoking?
0: Yes, yes.
1: You know, and those sorts of things do an incredible injustice to what the Bible portrays as a God of love. And I want to suggest there are several key doctrines tied together here that have pushed many Christian denominations into a corner they find it very difficult to back out of. And let me explain those. One is a theistic evolution. Mm-hmm. In other words, if you're trying to always merge Christianity and science together, and you say, okay, I believe that God is a creator God, but he used evolutionary processes to finally get there, what that's saying is that you believe in a God who began something, but then allowed evolution, which involves death, repetitive death, to occur to get to a higher being, a higher order.
0: Yes. Yeah.
1: That already paints a negative picture of God, that God's responsible for death and suffering.
0: Yes, yes, yes.
1: So that's part of the picture. The other picture that was in other ancient religions is that you have a soul or a spirit.
0: Mm-hmm.
1: The ancient Egyptians believed in this. The Greeks believed in this. And this then came into Christianity and was adopted not in the biblical time, not in the New Testament time, but it was adopted after those early apostles died. In the first couple of hundred years after they died, these sorts of beliefs came into the church that you have a separate soul or spirit.
0: And you know, David, one of the things I'm conscious of is that one of our speakers earlier this week did actually point out, and I thought he made a really good point, that way back in the very beginning, one of the first stories that we're told in the Bible, you actually get this story of a serpent that deceives Adam and Eve. And of course, the lie that is told there in the Garden of Eden is, you shall not surely die. Mm. And the point that our speaker, I think it was Pastor Jeff Yulden, actually made, was that this lie, you shall not surely die, and of course death, is a cessation of life.
1: Of life, yep, doesn't exist after.
0: Doesn't exist after. That lie actually originated way back in the Garden of Eden.
1: And that's really true. So, yeah, I've certainly mentioned some ancient religions, but it did, it began back in the Garden of Eden. But even before that, did God really say? And you will not surely die. Even before that, the very first thing that we have recorded in Scripture of Satan speaking to our earthly parents, Adam and Eve, in this case it was Eve at the tree, through the serpent was, did God really say?
0: Yeah.
1: In other words, when we begin to question the word of God or cast doubt, that then leads then to other questions such as, yeah, you will not surely die.
0: Yeah, yeah.
1: In other words, you'll live forever.
0: Yeah.
1: So this belief of living without end.
0: Yes.
1: We'd all want that, wouldn't we, if it was a perfect world? And if we didn't degenerate and if we had what we want, it's very attractive. And so pagan religions picked this up. The Greeks picked it up. The Egyptians picked it up. It was adopted by the early church, which I guess the mainstream of that was Roman Catholicism, ended up being in Roman Catholicism.
0: And we're talking the 4th, 5th and 6th centuries.
1: Yeah, here. Absolutely. And then when you had the Protestant Reformation in, you know, 500 years ago, many denominations that were established out of Roman Catholicism
0: picked up the same thing,
1: but yet it's not biblical. Now, the real challenge with this for me is, or there's a couple of real challenges. Satan's first lie, you will not surely die.
0: Yeah.
1: If you believe that you have an immortal soul or spirit, in other words, there is a part inside of you that at death doesn't die. Mm-hmm. It escapes the body, and this is what the ancient Greeks believed, that there was a separation between an immortal part of you and the fleshly part of you. The body dies, it goes and degenerates, but your breath your spirit or your soul is immortal and can't die, and that goes up to heaven.
0: Mm-hmm.
1: This separation of between spirit and body, or a soul and body, a part that cannot be destroyed, that cannot die, might sound good in part if you're a good person, because you have this part of you that wafts up to heaven. Your body hasn't. It's separate. It's degenerating. And this spirit or soul lives forever. And at some point in the future, some Christians believe that'll be reunited with a resurrected body. This is getting a bit unbelievable to me. It's not based up by Scripture. The negative of this, you know, every funeral you go to, Gary, that even non-believers, people talk about someone looking down on them.
0: Yeah.
1: It's their soul or spirit, they believe.
0: Very common belief.
1: The challenge with this is that I haven't been to a funeral yet, and I've been to many non-Christian funerals where they say so-and-so is burning in hell. And yet, if you believe that there is a part of you, soul or spirit, that an immortal soul or spirit that cannot die even when the body dies, that means there's a similar situation whether you're good or bad. If you're good, that goes up to paradise, supposedly. But if you're bad, you need to create a place where a bad soul or spirit will reside forever and ever and ever.
0: In other words, what we've got here, one belief has actually loaded presuppositions that requires fulfillment in subsequent beliefs.
1: Exactly. So if we believe that you have an immortal soul that lives forever up above, if you're good, you still have to have an immortal soul, which is erroneous teaching, for those that are bad.
0: Yeah.
1: That means it ends up in a place called hell, somewhere in the middle of the earth, supposedly. It's very hot and people will burn unceasingly forever and you will never stop existing.
0: Okay. David, look, let's come. What's the problem with this belief, though? I mean, it's really important that we get to what the problem is with this particular belief.
1: Two problems. One, it gives a dastardly picture of God. The Bible says in 1 John that God is love.
0: Mm-hmm.
1: And so millions and millions of people have turned away from the Christian concept of God because of this erroneous teaching, which most denominations have taught.
0: Okay.
1: Because if God is a God of love, how could he allow people to burn forever and ever and ever? You know, the best we will live will be to 100 years, correct?
0: Mm-hmm.
1: Maybe 105, Gary, you might get there. But you're a sinner. And if you've done wrong things that you haven't confessed, you won't burn for 105 years or 80 years or 70 years. You will burn forever and ever and ever.
0: And this is a really...
1: How can a fair God do that?
0: This is an horrendous... I mean, this is something that even sinful humanity, well, the majority of sinful humanity would never even consider doing. I mean, this is so horrendous. I mean, this is worse than the worst torture that is out there. I mean, I actually read on one particular occasion, I was doing some research on hell, and I actually read some 16th century descriptions of hell that were intended for children, you know, for children's edification.
1: Let me give one of those to you, Gary.
0: Oh, okay.
1: And this is from, let me see, I've got to make this writing bigger. This is... this is from a religious children's book.
0: Yeah.
1: It's called The Sight of Hell by Reverend J. Furness. And it was in a book called The Christian Triumphant. Let's read it. The fifth dungeon, this is a picture of hell. This is hundreds of years ago this was written. The fifth dungeon is the red hot oven. The little child is in the red hot oven. Hear how it screams to come out. See how it, this is a little child, turns and twists itself about in the fire. It beats its head against the roof of the oven. It stamps its little feet on the floor. The smoke, and it goes on and on. The smoke of their torment shall ascend up forever in the sight of the blessed before their eyes. And then it goes on to say, this display of divine character and glory will be in favor of the redeemed and most entertaining and give the highest pleasure to all who love God and raise their happiness into ineffable
0: heights.
1: This
0: is horrendous type material.
1: So one picture we've just shared is... of little children. This is a children's storybook, burning in an oven and roasting in an oven, stamping their feet on the floor of the oven, and this will go on forever.
0: Yeah,
1: you'll never escape it. The other one is of basically saying that the blessed in paradise will be able to look down into hell, the fires of hell, and part of the joy that the redeemed, those in heaven will have, a key part of their joy will be seeing the punishment of the wicked going on and on forever. Now, Gary, how could you worship a God like that?
0: Yeah.
1: That's a tyrant. Yeah. Even Hitler.
0: Yeah.
1: In everything he did, and the pain and the torture that he gave people only lasted as long as that person lived.
0: That's right. I mean, he had no ability to extend it on forever and ever and ever and ever.
1: And yet this erroneous teaching of hell, which almost every Christian denomination has adopted, believes ultimately that if you're good, you're going to go forever and ever and ever, even upon death.
0: Yeah.
1: And conversely, you have to accept, if you believe that, this teaching that when you die, if you haven't accepted Jesus, you're going to be tortured for eternity without ceasing.
0: And I'm just so pleased that there's actually a move back right across Christendom at the present time that's saying, hey, that belief is one that we can no longer support. I just wish that I was also hearing because the Bible says so.
1: And Gary, this is really, really true. Because I remember one Christian theologian, I think his name was John Stott, a famous Church of England, I believe he might have been. He had written some things and didn't believe what his church officially taught on this subject.
0: Mm.
1: And so many theologians have, a number of theologians, I should say, have moved away from this erroneous teaching, and yet their churches have been, their denominations have been slow to catch up on this.
0: Yeah.
1: And so if that's happening, praise God.
0: Yeah. Let's come to some music. This is a hymn of praise. The day approaches, and my friends, I believe that the day is approaching. The day is coming when Jesus Christ is going to come, and at that time he's going to remake this entire world. That's the teaching of the Word of God. Please enjoy this beautiful hymn of faith.

0: And that was The Day Approaches. And indeed, I think certainly we look at it, the world in which you're living in today, there is a significant change taking place, and I believe the day of the Lord is certainly very, very close. Folks, look, we do have a fantastic little booklet for you this week. Our booklet is entitled Understanding Hell, Separating Fact from Fiction. This is a very simple book to read, not difficult, no complexity about this book. It's simply a biblical explanation of what the scriptures teach on this entire subject of hell. Look, folks, I'd really recommend if you or somebody you know has got some questions about this question, or maybe you don't haven't fully understood the issue with the character of God and its impact on this subject. Perhaps you might like to email text us. That text number is 0488 808 11. 0488 808 11. And in your text, just give us the code, and the code is SA419. That's five digits in a row, SA419, and send that to 0488 808 11, and that'll come through to our robot. Now, robot will come back to you. Just ask you a couple of questions so that we can get this book to you in the fastest way possible. Believe me, this is worth a read. It really has helped out a lot of people. Understanding Hell, Separating the Fact from the Fiction. Okay, whereabouts are we right now? Welcome back. You're listening to Faith FM Drive Time, big Q&A with Pastor Gary and Pastor David Butcher this week. We're looking at how good was God when he created hell. And today we're asking, does hell burn forever? Now, David, look, if I can possibly just come to this question, because I think it's really important that we do provide some sort of a response to it. One of the things that I'm really conscious of is that whenever I've studied this subject with someone, inevitably they've brought me to the passage of Scripture. There's a number of them in Scripture, but they essentially say the same thing. Revelation 14, for example, and around about, whereabouts is it here? About verse 10, 11, and the smoke of their torment ascends forever and ever, and they have no rest day or night, whoever worshipped the beast and his image, and whoever receives the mark of his name. You know, get this phrase that the smoke of their torment is going to arise forever and ever. And it's repeated a number of times in Scripture. How would you actually respond to that?
1: Yeah, good question, Gary. And it's important to look at what the entirety of Scripture says. And Scripture, particularly books like Revelation, use imagery. Symbolism and all those sorts of things. But throughout Scripture, there are phrases like this. So it is an important topic to address. Essentially, the complete annihilation of the wicked is mentioned over 180 times in the Bible. But there are certainly some passages that have led to confusion. The Bible says in Romans, the wages of sin is
0: death.
1: Death. But the gift of God is
0: eternal life.
1: So is death really death? Mm-hmm. That's the real question we need to ask. Is death really death? Death, I should say. I need to get that right. I've got an impediment there on that word. So when it comes to, I want to take you to Isaiah chapter 34 and verse 9 and 10. And it's talking about a city called Edom.
0: Mm-hmm.
1: And this is what it says in Isaiah 34 verse 10. It says, it shall not be quenched night or day. Its smoke shall ascend forever from generation to generation. It shall lie in waste. No one shall pass through it forever and ever. And this is a bit like what you quoted in Revelation chapter 14, uh-huh, verse 11, about the smoke of their torment rising forever. And essentially, when it came to Edom, Isaiah 34:10, it says that the smoke will ascend forever. Now, that would mean that if we were to find the ruins of Edom, we should still see smoke rising from the ashes, so to speak.
0: Yes.
1: Well, Edom today, if it existed, would be in the land of Jordan, the country of Jordan. And there is no smoke arising from that location where Edom was.
0: And yet the scripture says it's going to burn forever and ever.
1: Yeah, and that phrase forever is used over 50 times in the Bible.
0: Okay.
1: But it doesn't necessarily, it means for as long as someone lives.
0: Okay.
1: In other words, in the Old Testament, when a slave would get the opportunity to be freed, if they wanted to stay with their master, then the master would, if that's what they chose, the master would then take an awl, like a nail, a hole punch, and take them to the door frame of a house and punch a hole, in other words, give them an ear piercing in their ear.
0: Yes.
1: And that would be a symbol to say that slave would serve his master forever. Now, the slave wouldn't live forever. Forever simply meant for as long as he lives. We go to the Old Testament in 1 Samuel, I think it is, where Hannah, this lady that is barren and can't have children, she goes to the temple with her husband and she's weeping, and the priest Eli thinks that she's drunk and she's praying for a child.
0: So in other words, David, this phrase is actually functioning certainly in many places in Scripture, like we actually use an idiom today. I mean, one of the things that I'm just really conscious of is that, a few times in my life, I've said to my kids, it's raining cats and dogs outside. Now, to someone from a foreign culture, they look at me silly because, they look out the door, they look out the window, and what they see is heavy rain occurring. They don't see it raining cats and dogs. What do I actually mean? It's actually an idiom.
1: Yeah.
0: And it's something that I am sharing that those certainly that have grown up in my country
1: fully understand.
0: But if I happen to be a foreigner, someone who is new to the country, they think, hey, the presenter is speaking nonsense.
1: So it's to understand the context and the idiom.
0: Yeah.
1: So when Hannah in the Old Testament gets pregnant, she has a son called Samuel, she says he will serve the Lord forever.
0: Yes.
1: What does that mean? It means for as long as he lives.
0: Okay.
1: And I guess it comes down to, Gary, the numerous places in the Old Testament where Sodom and Gomorrah would burn forever and ever.
0: It's mentioned. And yet if you go into the New Testament, into, for example, the book of Jude, you actually find – Jude, of course, is the second last book of the Bible. What you actually find here is the destruction of Sodom and Gomorrah being described in a totally different way. Now, this is what Jude says. There's only one chapter in Jude, so it starts at verse 5. I want to remind you, though you once knew this, that the Lord, having saved the people out of the land of Egypt, afterward destroyed those who did not believe. And the angels who did not keep their proper domain, but left their own abode, he has reserved in everlasting chains under darkness for the judgment of the great day, as Sodom and Gomorrah and the cities around about them, in a similar manner to these, having given themselves over to sexual immorality, had gone after strange flesh, and are set forth an example, suffering the vengeance of eternal fire. Sodom and Gomorrah are an example of eternal fire. Now, David, we can, this is New Testament, this is the book of Jude. Well, can we ask, whereabouts do we find the eternal fire of Sodom and Gomorrah today?
1: So it's an idiom.
0: It's an idiom.
1: And I guess there are many other examples we could also talk about as well. Now, I guess, Gary, what is the purpose of fire ultimately? The purpose of fire is to consume, not to preserve. It destroys.
0: Yes.
1: And when does a fire stop burning?
0: When whatever it's burning is finished.
1: Is consumed.
0: Is consumed.
1: So fire doesn't preserve life. It destroys life.
0: Yes.
1: And it'll burn For as long as there is something to burn, and then it will die out.
0: Yes, yes.
1: And so this whole and Jesus says too that that the fires are reserved for Satan and his angels. And so ultimately, Gary, God is a God of love. He's not a God of fear. He's not a God of vengeance in the sense of wanting to bring retribution on people if they set a foot wrong. God is a God of love.
0: Mm-hmm.
1: And God is a God who died. Jesus came to die for everyone who believes in him.
0: Wow, yeah.
1: So that they won't perish.
0: Yeah, yeah.
1: And so this view of hell, of an ever-burning hellfire and people suffering forever is from the devil.
0: Mm.
1: Many Christian denominations have picked it up and some still believe it.
0: Mm.
1: And it turns people away from a God of love and makes them fearful. And I want to finish, Gary, on Ezekiel 33, verse 11.
0: Mm-hmm.
1: And this is like a loving parent to pleading for their child. Say to them, as I live, says the Lord God, I have no pleasure in the death of the wicked, but that the wicked turn from his way and live. Turn from your evil ways, for why should you die, O house of Israel? And in Malachi chapter 4, if people were to read that, it talks about the wicked being as stubble and being burnt up and nothing being left except for ashes. Ultimately, God gives everyone freedom of choice.
0: Yeah.
1: And he honors their freedom of choice, but God is not a vindictive God that will let people suffer forever and ever and ever.
0: Mm-hmm.
1: Those that choose not to have a place with
0: God. There is a cessation of life.
1: Yes.
0: When the fire has done its job.
1: And it doesn't take long to burn a body.
0: My friends, it does look like our time's up for today. Thank you for joining Pastor Gary and Pastor David Butcher on Drive Time, Big Q&A. Please join us tomorrow when Pastor Caden and Pastor Jeff Yulden again will be asking, is Satan in charge of hell? Really look forward to joining you again. But until then, please remember Christ said, I'm leaving you with a gift. Peace of mind and heart, and the peace I give you isn't like the peace that the world gives. So don't be troubled or afraid. May our God abundantly bless you.
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1: 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I'm Phil Pennington, and this is part three in the series, The Victorious Life. 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
2: If you can take your Bibles, please, and turn to the second book of Kings. You know, Brother Finley was going to be talking about the Holy Spirit. And so while I don't have a four-part series on that, I do have a two-part series on the Holy Spirit. I did want to share this message with you on the subject of the Holy Spirit, and more specifically, the filling of the Holy Spirit and how important the need of the Spirit is. I like to teach theology through Bible stories. The stories in the Bible really are a springboard to understand theology. You'll find that the stories in the Bible don't contradict good theology. They reinforce it. And so this is an example of that. Turn, please, to 2 Kings 2. And we'll start with verse 1. I think most of us know the story of where Elisha is filled with a double portion of Elijah's spirit. But with your permission, I'd like to walk through this with you and make some comparisons both with the ministry of Christ and where we are today, what this means for us. This isn't just written for history. This is meant for us today. How do we apply this? How do we experience what Elisha had? Chapter 2, 2 Kings, verse 1. And it came to pass, when the Lord was about to take Elijah into heaven by a whirlwind, that Elijah went with Elisha from Gilgal. The word Gilgal means circle or rolling. Actually, it got the name because when they crossed over the Jordan River, they reinstituted circumcision there to roll away the reproach from the years when they had lost faith. Each one of the names of the places where Elijah and Elisha go says something about our walk with the Lord. For one thing, have you ever noticed that sometimes it seems like you're going in circles in your walk with the Lord? So Elijah realizes, look, I'm getting ready to ascend to heaven. God had revealed to Elijah through divine revelation. I'm not sure how it happened, but not only did Elijah know, but the sons of the prophets knew that he was going up, that he was with them for a limited time. And before he ascends, he wants to go around and to strengthen the schools of the prophets. Now, this is very much like what Jesus did. By the way, the name Elijah, two principal characters in our story today are Elijah, which means my God is Jehovah, and Elisha, which means my God is Savior. And they're both like the name of Jesus. Matter of fact, Elisha's, Jesus' name is Yahshua, which is Elohim is Savior. And Elisha's name, very much, very similar. Before Jesus ascended to heaven, you notice he went and he appeared to the disciples and the apostles various times for about 40 days. Then he ascended. The other thing that was interesting is when Christ ascended, he then sent the Spirit. When Elijah ascends to heaven, he gives a double portion of the Spirit to Elisha. And so you're going to see a lot of parallels here between the ministry of Christ and what Elisha's doing. Elijah says to Elisha, stay here, please, for the Lord has sent me on to Bethel. Now, the word Bethel means, who knows, house of God. Bethlehem, house of bread. And I always thought it was interesting that Jesus, who is the bread of life, was born in a town called the house of bread. And then they put him in a trough where you put grain, bread, for animals. So you got the bread of life, born in the house of bread, placed in a bread trough. Isn't that something? So Bethel means house of God, and this is where Jacob had that vision of the ladder that reached to heaven. That's where it got his name. And Elisha said to Elijah, as the Lord lives and as your soul lives, I will not leave you. So they went down to Bethel together. Simple lesson. When the Lord goes to the house of God, we ought to go with him. Elijah was the master of Elisha. Elisha followed him wherever he went. Who are the 144,000? These are they that follow the Lamb whithersoever he goes. Are you willing to follow Jesus wherever he goes? Sometimes it's going to seem like he's leading you in circles, and sometimes he'll be leading you to the house of God. And I remember hearing a Baptist preacher say one time, and never forgot,

If you don't have enough faith to get you to church once a week, how do you think you're going to have enough to get you to heaven? And I worry. I'm a pastor, and you know, I got folks saying, "Hey, we missed you last week. You okay?" Well, you know, I had a rough week, and so I slept in. Well, this week, you know, we just decided to keep the Sabbath out in nature, so we went to the beach, or we went snow skiing. It's just really hard to picture a person hot-dogging down moguls thinking about Jesus on the Sabbath day. But, you know, this is an attitude that's sort of becoming more pervasive. It's like church is optional. And by the way, do you know, it's not only part of the Sabbath command that you rest on that day. Part of the Sabbath command is that you go to church. If you look in Leviticus 23, it says the Sabbath is a holy convocation. The word convocation means convening. I was absolutely nauseated when I heard a Seventh-day Adventist minister say at a camp meeting that will remain nameless right now, in front of all these folks who are already struggling in their faith, there's nothing in the Bible that says you need to go to church on Sabbath. You can go out in nature and keep the Sabbath. You don't need to go to church. I thought, oh man, that's not true. It's part of Sabbath keeping is corporate worship. And what was the example of Jesus? And the Sabbath, as his custom was, he went to the synagogue. That word synagogue means the gathering. It's a holy convocation. They came together. He read the scriptures. It's corporate worship that we engage in. Now, you know, if you're off in the middle of nowhere and there is no church, and many times our family's been in some dark county where there just wasn't a church. But I can also tell you a lot of stories where we drove 100 miles to church one way because that was the closest one. Because we thought this is important. On vacation, our family thought we were crazy. I mean, they're just, everyone's together, we're having a big celebration. We said, we're going to church. But it's Christmas Day. Or, you know, whatever they said. I said, it's the Sabbath. And God is more important than the 4th of July or whatever the occasion is. And we're taking the family, we're going to church. So he said, I'm going to follow wherever you go. And you go to Bethel, I go to Bethel. And he said it with a vow. So the sons of the prophets, verse 3, who were at Bethel, they came out to Elisha and they said to him, do you not know the Lord will take away your master from your head today? Meaning from being over you. He said, yes, I know it. Hold your peace. In other words, you will no longer be the lowly apprentice of Elijah. You will be a prophet in your own right. You're going to get promoted. Isn't this exciting? He won't be ordering you around. You're not going to have to do any of the menial service that you've been involved in. You'll be free to be your own man. And how did Elisha respond to that idea that Elijah was leaving and he wouldn't have him bossing him around anymore? Broke his heart. He was happy to serve Elijah. Can you imagine being the servant of Elijah? You've all read about the mansion that Elijah lived in and all his servants. Like the ravens. And Elijah, when he finally did find a place to live, it was with a widow who had from day to day a handful of meal and a little bit of oil left. I mean, he lives out in the woods. He runs and hides from Ahab. And to be the servant, sleeps under a broom tree out in the desert when the angel appears to him. He's starving to death, so the angel has to feed him. Can you imagine being the attendant of somebody like that? I mean, it's not a lot of benefits. But you know what? One time it says in, I believe it's in 2 Kings, it is, that when Jehoshaphat identified Elisha, he said, this is the prophet who poured water on the hands of Elijah. Meaning before Elijah would eat, Elisha would pour the water and he'd wash his hands for him. He'd wash his feet for him. He was the servant of Elijah. How many of you would like to be the servant of Elijah? Talk about, wouldn't that be a learning experience? What kind of health plan did it have? Well, he can work miracles, so that's pretty good. Didn't pay very well. Didn't have a real good retirement on earth policy. But it had out of this world benefits, right? And so when they said, oh, you won't have him ordering you around anymore, he said, hold your peace. I don't even want to hear about it. He was happy. So Elijah says to Elisha, verse 4, Elisha, stay here, please. Now, before the sermon's over, I'm going to mess this up because Elijah and Elisha sound a lot alike. I've never gotten through the sermon without mixing those names up somehow. So I'm just telling you ahead of time. He said, stay here, please. The Lord has sent me to Jericho.
And he said, as the Lord lives and as your soul lives, I will not leave you. Jericho means fragrance. It's one of the oldest words in the Bible. And sometimes the Lord leads us in circles, sometimes to the house of God, sometimes fragrant places. He goes to Jericho, and the sons of the prophets who were with him at Jericho, they said to Elisha, do you not know the Lord is going to take away your master from being over you today? And he said, yes, I know it. Keep silent. Hold your peace. I don't want to hear about it. And Elijah said to him, stay here, please. You see what's happening now? He's going from one of the schools of the prophets. It doesn't say how long he was there. May have stayed a few days, tried to encourage them, exhort them in the word of God. Now, you realize in the southern kingdom of Jerusalem, the Levites principally took care of the proclamation of the word. But the northern kingdom had sort of split off. And most of the Levites were in the southern kingdom because Jeroboam, the king in the north, which is where Elijah worked, he had sort of kicked all the Levites out. He said, we're going to appoint our own priests. Well, that made it a little difficult because the priesthood had sort of become corrupt in the north. They were taking just, you know, whoever could pay a bribe to Jeroboam or whoever the king was. They got a salary and they got to be a priest. The real ministry of the word then fell upon the shoulders of the schools of the prophets. And they were laymen that were then sharing the word. And I'll let you apply that however you see fit. But I think we're facing some of the same circumstances today. And the sons of the prophets who were at Jericho said the same thing. Don't you know you're going to lose your master today? He said, hold your peace. Verse 6, then Elijah says to him, stay here, please. I don't want to wear you out. He said, I'm making this circuit. He said, the Lord has sent me to Jordan. Now, the word Jordan means descending. It's the most interesting piece of geography in the world because, oh, I got a board there. Well, it begins up in the mountains of Lebanon, runs down to the Sea of Galilee, then it runs through there, runs out the other side of the Sea of Galilee, runs down to the Dead Sea, and it goes from way above sea level to the lowest point on earth. It's one of the most radically descending rivers. And it's in this big valley. The lowest part of the valley is the lowest point on earth, 1,300 feet below sea level. That's why baptism took place in the Jordan, because baptism is a symbol of death, burial, and resurrection. And so when Elijah says to Elisha, the Lord has led me to Jordan, that means the Lord has led me to death. It's descending. There's a reason that Naaman was washed in the Jordan River. He said, can't I go back to Syria and get washed in the rivers of Abana and Parfar? Aren't they better than all the waters? And he was right. But God said the Jordan. John the Baptist picked the Jordan. He could have baptized in one of the many pools that they had. Could have baptized in the Sea of Galilee. But he baptized him in this river that represents death. Have you ever noticed how many times in the hymns it refers to the Jordan? Those hymn writers were great theologians, and they understood that the Jordan represented death. The children of Israel, before they got from the Promised Land, before the children of Israel got to, the Promised Land from the wilderness, what did they have to cross? How do most people get from this life to the next? Do you have to cross the Jordan? You got to go through.

find it. If you try to live for yourself and your own happiness, you're going to lose everything. But if you say, Lord, I'm willing to spend and be spent for you, that's when you really find it. So again, Elisha says, as the Lord lives and as your soul lives, I am not going to leave you. You know, I love that verse in the book of Ruth where Naomi's lost everything and she's going back to Bethlehem, another significant story. And Oprah follows her. Is it Oprah or Oprah? Follows her for a little ways. And, you know, because it was always nice that you take somebody to the door. Dear Karen, bless her heart, has tried to train me. I had absolutely no manners, that kind of social grace. You know, if someone came over to my house and they said they're leaving, I'd say, all right, I'll see you later. And she said, you got to walk them to the door. She'd get in the door and she'd stand there and you'd walk them out. And I'm going, why? She said, they said goodbye. It's enough. They're leaving. They know where I live. And when I come back, they come back. She said, no, you're supposed to walk them to the door. You know, and it's just taken her a long time. But anyway, so I've learned now to stand in the door obediently and you wave and people leave. But that in Hebrew, they always did that in many countries. Once you leave, the people actually walk you part of the way down the road. It's like they're letting you know we're not anxious for you to leave. And, of course, you know, when I have company, I usually am anxious for you. But anyway, so you walk them down the road and you stay with them. So she was doing that, being cordial. But Ruth said, no, this is not just a gesture of kindness. She said, I'm going with you. And she said, no, go back. She says, you've walked far enough for appearances. You can go home now. She says, no, this is not for appearances. And she made that beautiful statement, where you go, I will go. Where you lodge, I will lodge. Your people will be my people. Your God will be my God. And God do so to me and more also if aught but death separates you and me. I've always thought, you know, that's really good when I do weddings. I don't do very many. And I discourage people from asking me because it's just not good luck to have the name bachelor signed on your certificate. But when I do a wedding, I love to quote that. Because it's such a commitment. Where you go, I will go. Where you lodge, I will lodge. Your people are my people. When you get baptized, that's a verse you ought to read when you join the church. Your people are my people. Your God is my God. Where you die, there will I die and there will I be buried. We are crucified with Christ. We are buried with Christ. We're risen with Christ. It's that kind of saying, I'm going to stick to you. You know, Moses, before he died, he said, I command you this day that you cleave unto the Lord. And you know what that word is? Glue. That you're glued. They did have glue back then. It was primitive. That you're glued to the Lord. And that's really, you know, we always get into trouble when we follow from a distance. And we do it for appearances for a little while. Or why people are looking. And, you know, this was the thing that Jesus said when he began his ministry. That the scribes and Pharisees were so preoccupied with what men thought about the religion. They didn't really care what God thought. It was all for outward appearances. You know, they gave to be seen. They fasted to be seen. They prayed to be seen. Instead of it really being heartfelt, Lord, no matter what anyone thinks, what anyone sees, I'm going to follow you wherever you go. And so this is what Elisha's saying. I'm going to follow you wherever you go. Now, is there anyone here that doesn't know when this story ends, Elisha has a double portion of the Holy Spirit? Does everyone here know that? Would you like to have a double portion of the Spirit? Yes. Then look at how tenaciously Elisha is following Elijah. And that right there is, I think, one of the most important clues. In the last days, is God going to pour out the Spirit again in that kind of Pentecostal measure? Do we want to be recipients of that when it happens? What would have happened if, someone said, well, you know, I don't want to go to the upper room today because I've been there for 10 days. I've been there 9 days. And they missed the day of Pentecost. But boy, I tell you, the ones that stuck with it until it happened. There needs to be this persistent resolve, this tenacity that I'm going to follow him wherever he goes. And that's how you receive the filling. So they go on to Jordan together. And we follow Jesus down to the Jordan. Of course, the sons of the prophets come to him again. And they warn him. And it says in verse 7, and 50 men of the sons of the prophets went and stood facing them. Interesting, 50 men. What does the word Pentecost mean?

0: Pentecost was 50 days after the Passover. Penta, like Pentagon, five. This story is sort of an echo of Pentecost in the New Testament. Elijah ascends to heaven. The Holy Spirit falls on Elisha. 50 men from the sons of the prophets watching from a distance, the Jordan River. This is what happened with Jesus in Pentecost. And 50 men of the sons of the prophets went and stood facing them at a distance, while the two of them stood by the Jordan. Now Elijah took his mantle and rolled it up. Now there's a problem. This is probably in the springtime, because you can get across the Jordan sometimes of the year, but in the spring it floods. And they can't get across without doing something to part the water. There's this obstacle. What time of year did Jesus die? Springtime. And Elijah took his mantle. Another word for that is his robe. And he rolled it up and he struck the water. And it was divided this way and that, so the two of them crossed over on dry ground. Oh, you know, if you get this point, then your time here this morning will not be in vain.
1: Listeners, it's time for a short music break right now. Then we'll be right back to the second half of The Victorious Life. Here's an appropriate song by True North titled River of Jordan. I'm Phil Pennington, and you're on Faith FM.

What is it that's going to get us, not morning, I just realized that. It is actually morning somewhere, but not here right now. What is going to get us across the Jordan River clean on the other side? See, not only did the river part, but the river parted and they went across on dry ground. And what that means is they did not go slogging through the mud. They went across and they came up clean on the other side. He took his mantle, that's his robe, and he rolled it up and he struck the water. Any of you men ever have brothers, you rat, have a rat tail fight? You know what that is? And who knows? Maybe he took his mantle and went crack. And the Jordan River just split like when the children of Israel crossed. It always seems more dramatic to me that it happened that way. And the two of them went across on dry grounds. And of course, there's 50 people from the sons of the prophets watching. You know, that's where you get that spiritual swing low, sweet chariot coming for to carry me home. I looked over Jordan and what did I see? And that's talking about when Elijah crossed the Jordan River. But I'm getting ahead of myself. So they crossed over. And then after they cross over, the waters fold and they begin to flow back again. Now they're walking off in the wilderness together, which is very interesting and symbolic. And he says, so it was when they crossed over, Elijah says to Elisha, ask what I can do for you before I am taken away from you. Ask. What does the word Elijah mean? My God is Jehovah. What had Elijah done before? Let's make a little list. This is a fella that he prays and it stops raining for 3.5 years. He prays again and it starts raining. And as a matter of fact, it just floods. He prays, fire comes down from heaven. So he prays, he gets fire and rain. That's where James Taylor got the title for the song. I don't know that. I just made that up. But he did. And one day he prays, fire comes down. He prays again, rain comes down. That guy's got power. And that's not the only time. 3 times Elijah prays and fire comes down. 2 other times, the king of Israel sent an entourage of soldiers to arrest him. And they were very disrespectful. And they said, man of God, get down here right now. The king wants to talk to you. Of course, this is chapter 1 of the same book. And Elijah says, if I'm a man of God, let fire come down from heaven and consume you and your 50 soldiers. Fire comes whoosh down, burns him and his horses up, just all smoldering carcasses. And the king says, where are they? How come they're not back? Send another 50 soldiers. And so this king was stubborn. You know, I would have repented right there when I heard that. Sends another 50 soldiers, and they come down, and they're not any nicer. And the captain of that 50, Elijah's just sitting up on a hill like a spiritual aesthetic. He says, man of God, get down here right now. The king wants to see you. Don't make us come after you. And he said, if I'm a man of God, let fire come down from heaven. And heavens open up and fire comes down. It's more than a lightning bolt because it's 50 of them. It burns them all up. Now, if I was the second group of 50, I would have seen all the other carcasses and I would have been a little more humble about that. So the king, he's so stubborn, he sends another 50 soldiers to arrest him. This third captain, he's had an attitude adjustment. He comes a little more carefully. He sees still the smoldering carcasses of 100 now, soldiers and horses. And he comes up to the man of God and he just humbles himself. He says, oh, man of God. He says, you know, the king sent these soldiers and you burn them all up and I've been ordered and I'm following orders. Will you please come? He says, well, since you're nice, I'll come. And he came. So you just got to be nice. It depends on how you ask. But now, this is the man, Elijah. You know, goes out into the wilderness and God sends an earthquake to teach him a lesson. There's an earthquake and there's a great wind that tears the rocks and there's a fire sweeps through the desert. And God does all this for one man. I mean, he's got a connection with God. He's fed by ravens. I always had a theory. Where did those ravens get the bread during a famine? I thought they took them from Ahab and Jezebel. When they weren't looking, the ravens were coming again. Anyway. And so, this is the fellow. I just want you to have a context of who Elijah is. He's the greatest prophet. We talked about him this morning. And so, he's walking along with you. He says, is there something you'd like to ask me before I'm taken away from you? Wow, what would you ask for? At Central Church right now, I'm doing a new series on Solomon. I've never done that before. And
And of course, God appears to Solomon at night. Solomon offers thousands of animals to sacrifice to the Lord. And it says Solomon loved the Lord, and the Lord appears to him in a dream. And he says, ask what I should do for you. Wow, that's pretty exciting. What would you ask for? Now, this is where I think we get mixed up. We think, wouldn't it be nice if we could have the Lord ask us that question? And we kind of contemplate, oh, what would I ask for? If I had that kind of a blank check. And, you know, we fantasize. If we had these wishes, if I had $1 billion, what would I do? And I've had those fantasies before, too. But I want you to know, I always already know I'm going to pay my tithe, first thing. But I used to think about, I watched too much TV as a kid. You know, you find these genies in a bottle. And if you had a genie in... And they give you 3 wishes. And, you know, it's always so aggravating. Invariably, in all these stories and analogies of people who find the genies, they always waste their wishes somehow because they're not thinking. And I heard one story about 3 guys that were shipwrecked on this deserted island out in the South Pacific somewhere. And they were just there for days, just waiting to be rescued. Months went by, nothing. And they're just, all they have to eat is coconuts and a few crabs they can collect on the beach. Just blistering in the sun all day long, drinking coconuts milk, watching the waves come in, and there's nothing to do. All a little irritated with each other, just want to get off the island. Now one day they see that there's something floating on the water, on the waves, coming closer and closer to the island. They all get up and walk out of the shade and get down to the shore. And they wonder, what is? Waves are slowly bringing it in. Finally, they all kind of dash out in the water to grab it. It's a shiny object, and they grab it, and lo and behold, it's a genie bottle. True story, if you're an evangelist. And this genie pops out. And he looks around, he says, well, normally I give out, 3 wishes, but since 3 of you have gotten the bottle at the same time, I'll give you each 1 wish. Well, one guy in the group who was pretty fast, he said, look, says, I already know what I want. He said, I'm so tired of this blistering heat on this island. He says, all I've been able to think about is snow skiing in Aspen, Colorado. He said, I want to be snow skiing in Aspen, Colorado. Poof, he disappeared. And the second one saw that his friend was gone. He said, hey, this must be real. I said, well, I know what I want. He said, it's been coconut, coconut, coconut on the menu. I just keep dreaming about all these other things I'd rather eat. He says, I want to be at the biggest, best smorgasbord in New York City. And poof, he disappeared. Now, the third one is obviously not as quick as the other two, because it's taken him a while. And he says, oh, he says, 1 wish. The genie says, 1 wish. Boy, there's so many options. I'm not sure what I should ask for. I wish my friends were here. That's one of many. Poof. You know what I really like is the one I heard about this man. He found a genie. The genie said, you got 3 wishes. And so he did the typical things. He said, you know, I want a Swiss bank account with $1 billion. And poof, he had this bank account with $1 billion in Switzerland. And he said, I want the fastest Ferrari, red one, in the world. Poof, he had this beautiful red fast Ferrari. And then the third thing he says, now I want you to make me irresistible to women. And he turned into a box of chocolates. That probably would work anywhere but here, but... So be careful. Now, you know why I say all that? It's because we got this idea in our mind. We fantasize, oh, if I could just have anything, you know, if I could just wish. If Elijah would ask me that, what would I ask for? If God would ask me that, what would I ask for? And you know what I think we fail to realize? He did ask you that. He does ask you that. Jesus, who is the God of Elijah, who gave Elijah his spirit, and God the Father who talked to Solomon, or I'm saying the God that talked to Solomon is Jesus. And Jesus said, ask. Didn't he say that? Did he print a retraction anywhere that you know of? Is it still true when he said, ask? If you then being evil know how to give good gifts unto your children, how much more will your Father in heaven give the Holy Spirit to them that ask? Oh, now what's the one thing that Jesus specifically mentions that we should ask for? How much more will your Father in heaven give the Holy Spirit? Now what is it that, what did Solomon ask for? Wisdom.
And now in Chronicles, it says wisdom. You know, in 1 Kings, Solomon never even mentions the word wisdom. He says that you'll give me an understanding heart to know how to discern between a right and wrong, to judge your people. But you know what they really are asking for is the Holy Spirit. Because one of the gifts of the Holy Spirit is wisdom. Isaiah chapter 11, verse 2. It's one of the seven spirits of God, wisdom. And James says, if any of you lack wisdom, it's a gift of the Spirit. So they're asking for the Holy Spirit. Did God give it to them? Is God less willing to give it to us today? Now, back up. Why would the Lord so openly ask Elisha and Solomon, what do you want? What's the most powerful thing that God could give to any mortal? Spirit. Think of the most powerful Christians in the Bible. What made them the most powerful Christians? What made Samson so strong? Spirit of the Lord came on. What made David sing so well and write so well? Spirit of the Lord came on. I mean, how could Elijah outrun Ahab's chariot? It says the Spirit of the Lord came on him. So what's the best thing that you can ask for? The Holy Spirit. It's the most important thing. But he gives it, it's a power. Do you put an 11-year-old behind the wheel of a 12-cylinder, 400-horsepower car? Why? Because they're not old enough. They don't have their license yet. They can't handle it. They can't be trusted with it. If you're totally committed to the Lord, if he gives you that, will you use it right? How much money do you give your kids? How much can they handle? And the more faithful you are with that which is least, the more he'll give you. If you are faithful to listen to the voice of the Holy Spirit in simple things, God's going to speak to you more directly. If you're faithful to be used of God in his Spirit, in ministry, in simple areas where he's given you opportunity, he'll give you more. Doesn't the Bible teach this? This is a simple principle. He could trust Elisha. He could trust Solomon, loved the Lord, so God gave him a lot of the Spirit because he would then do God's will when he had the Spirit. But if we're sliding and grieving and neglecting the Spirit of God in the basics of the Christian walk, can God trust us with a Pentecostal measure of the Spirit now? See what I'm saying? God is not up in heaven watching a clock and saying, you know, I'm going to pour out my Spirit and I've got it marked on my calendar and just the time's not quite ready yet. He's not looking at a watch. He's not looking at a calendar. He's looking at us. And he wants to give us the Spirit. When did he pour out the Spirit on the apostles? When it happened to get to the 10th day or when they were ready? It happened to be the 10th day, but it's when they were ready. When did Elijah pray for the rain on Israel? When the famine had reached the worst part or when they were ready? It's when the people were ready. They then bowed before the Lord. They said, the Lord, he is God. They finally had humbled themselves. They acknowledged the Lord. They got rid of the prophets of Baal. There was reform. Some of us might have some prophets of Baal in our lives. So there was this reform. And then he said, Lord, I think they're ready. Let's send the rain. So God wants to send the Spirit as soon as we're ready. God cannot fill a full vessel. If we will empty ourselves, he will fill us. You believe that? So, you know, I love this in the Bible when he says, ask what I shall do for you before I'm taken away from you. And Elisha said, please let a double portion of your Spirit be upon me. You know, we think about who comes in the Spirit and power of Elijah. First one to come in the Spirit and power of Elijah was not John the Baptist, though John the Baptist did. It was Elisha. So when Jesus talked about the return of Elijah, the Jews were so mixed up in the time of Christ. They were thinking Elijah was going to be reincarnated. That's why when the religious leaders came to John the Baptist and they said, are you Elijah? He said, no. But was he the Elijah that was prophesied? Yes. They were asking the wrong question. They were saying, are you Elijah reincarnated? He said, no. No. They misunderstood. Did he come in the Spirit and power of Elijah? Yes. Now, is God going to have people in the last generation that will come in the Spirit and the power of Elijah? First, you've got Elijah, who came in the Spirit and power of Elijah. Then you have Elisha, who comes in the Spirit and the power of Elijah. Then you've got John the Baptist, who comes in the Spirit and the power of Elijah. But in Malachi chapter 4, it says, behold, I send you Elijah the prophet before the great and dreadful day of the Lord. Has the great and dreadful day of the Lord happened yet? And when they ask Jesus,
Jesus said, I'm telling you that Elijah has come, and they've done to him whatever they will, and Elijah will come. Do you get that? Jesus said, Elijah will come, and Elijah has come. Elijah had come because it was John the Baptist. He had already been arrested and beheaded at this point when Christ makes that statement. But he said, and he will come. Is God going to still fill people with the spirit and power of Elijah in the last days? Wonder who that's going to be. I think it's going to be an army of people. I think they're going to be like the 144,000. And the same work that Elijah and Elisha did in Israel in revival, the same work that John the Baptist did preparing the world for Jesus' first coming, God is going to have an army of Elijahs in the last days preparing the world for the second coming. And I would trust that some of them are hearing my voice right now. And I don't think you're going to see folks in the last days that are part of the 144,000 walking around with some marathon number on their back to help us identify which one of the 144,000 they are. But I think that some of them are walking the earth today, and that God wants us to be filled with His Spirit. That's the first prerequisite to doing the work of John the Baptist and Elijah and Elisha, which is a work of revival and preparation. We're not done yet. He said, I want a double portion of your spirit. Why did he ask for a double portion? Was he being greedy? Well, a couple reasons. First of all, who got a double portion according to Jewish law? The firstborn son. Who was Elijah's firstborn son? You ever heard about Mrs. Elijah? How'd you like to be married to Elijah? You probably never made it home. Maybe he's running all these years from Ahab. And I don't think God would have taken him to heaven if he'd had a family. Left them behind. I think that he was a bachelor, which is why I want. No, really. By the way, Mrs. Bachelor will be here tomorrow. Not too often does a woman get married and become a bachelor, but my wife did. He said, basically, look, Elisha was called by Elijah. Elijah walked to him one day while he was out plowing. By the way, Elisha was a wealthy son of this farmer. It says he's out plowing with 12 yoke of oxen. That's like 12 John Deere tractors. They're very expensive. And Elijah comes along, this poor prophet, doesn't have a place to lay his head, and he puts his cloak on his shoulders, and that means you're being called to be my apprentice, to succeed me. And he, without hesitation, says, let me tell my mother and father goodbye. And to make sure that he'll never turn back, Elisha kills the oxen he's plowing with, offers them to the Lord, burns them on the implements, the wooden implements that he's plowing with. That's what Jesus is talking about when he says, any man puts his hand to the plow and looks back. I think Jesus is thinking about the echoes of Elisha when he said, I'm not going to look back on the wealth and inheritance that my earthly family can offer me. I'm willing to follow you, Lord. And he turns his back on all that. He loses his earthly inheritance and he goes to follow this poor prophet. So when Elijah says, look, I'm going to heaven, which is tantamount to dying. I mean, you know, you can't, when someone goes to heaven, they just disappear like that. Then you activate the will. And so what was he going to receive? The firstborn received a double portion. So Elisha is saying to Elijah, you've been like my father. I left my earthly father. I want a double portion of your greatest asset, which is the Holy Spirit. Is that fair? There's another reason. You know who else got a double portion? You remember when Hannah had no children and she was being terribly abused and mistreated by Peninnah, and Elkanah says he loved her and he gave her a double portion. So because he was adopted and because he was loved, he asked for a double portion. You see the context of that now? It says, if you love me and if you've adopted me, then I want a double portion of your spirit. Now, how does Elijah respond? He said, you have asked a hard thing. And the word hard there really means you've asked a big thing. Does God want us to pray big prayers? Amen. He does. Is the Lord pleased or disappointed when we ask big prayers? When Joshua says, Lord, I want the sun to stand still, does God look down and fold his arms and say, come on, Joshua? You know, it's been a long day, and I'm taking care of this other galaxy over here. Did
it's nothing for too hard for the Lord. Nothing too hard for the Lord. So, you know, you're not going to ask God anything and he's going to go. I think the Lord is more disappointed more frequently that we ask too little than ever that we ask too much. That's why Jesus said, up to now, you've asked nothing in my name. Ask that your joy might be full. He's always encouraging us to ask. God knows what you need, but you've got to ask. There's a lot of things you've never received that God wanted to give you because you didn't ask for it. It's scary to think about it. The warehouse, when we get to heaven, that's going to be empty. And we'll say, why was this built? Well, that's to hold all the blessings I wanted to give you, but you never asked for them. Wouldn't that be sad? And he said, you've asked a hard thing. Nevertheless, if you see me when I am taken up from you, it shall be so. But if not, it will not be so. So there's a prerequisite to the prayer being answered. What is it? You've got to see me when I'm taken up. And so it happened as they continued on and they talked that suddenly a chariot of fire appeared and horses of fire, and it separated the two of them. And Elijah went up by a whirlwind into heaven. As they're walking and talking together, you notice it's in the context of they're just having a relationship. They're walking along and they're talking, and who knows what they were talking about. They were friends. That's when all of a sudden something sudden and amazing happened. When are we going to receive the Holy Spirit? It's going to be in the context of a personal relationship with Jesus. It may catch you off guard when it happens. You may not know the day it's going to happen. It could happen suddenly. That's what it says in Acts chapter 2. Suddenly, the place where they were assembled was shaken. They prayed there many times before. And suddenly it happened. And I think suddenly it's going to happen again. And the Bible says, he went up by a whirlwind, verse 12, now Elisha saw it. Christ said, if I am lifted up, I will draw. What does that mean? A position of visibility. What does that mean? So they can see. You and I are to lift up Christ so people can see. The Holy Spirit is poured out when we see Christ is up in heaven interceding in our behalf, that he's alive. He's at the right hand of the power of heaven. How did the children of Israel win the battle against the Amalekites? Moses went up on a mountain where they could see him. And when they saw him lifting up the rod of God and interceding in their behalf, stretching out his hands, they won the victory. Something wonderful happened. You know, seeing is very important. How was Paul converted? Saw the Lord. What converted Zacchaeus? He wanted to see Jesus. The thief on the cross, what brought about his conversion? He saw Jesus lifted up right next to him. I could go through the litany of stories in the Bible, and they saw Christ. They saw him lifted up, and it brought about a transformation in their lives. How do we see Jesus today? Through his word, through the lives of those that live for Christ, through nature, sometimes through providence, but principally through his word. So if you would like to see him, you spend time in the word. We don't know what he looked like except for what's right here. And that has a transforming power on our lives. And it says, and he saw it. And he cried out, my father, my father. I told you he believed he was adopted. My father, the chariot of Israel and its horsemen. And he saw him no more. Don't miss this, friends. I see I'm running out of time, but you got to get this. He took hold of his own clothes and he tore them in two pieces. And he took up the mantle of Elijah that had fallen from him. Notice, when Elijah first called Elisha, he symbolically put his mantle on the shoulders of Elisha and said, do you want to come be my prophet? He said, I will. Elijah took it back. That's called justification. He basically said, look, I'm going to cover you up. This is my mantle, but I'm going to give you credit for it now. You follow me. But now that Elijah has ascended to heaven, I can just picture this as Elijah's going up in this vortex of fire into heaven. He tells the angels, hold on, hang on, stop the horses. And he throws his mantle down to him. It says it had fallen from him. And that basically said, you are now the prophet in Israel. And you notice it didn't land on him. He had to take it up. Christ has left his robe behind. You know, the only thing that Jesus had, only earthly possession we know of that he left behind, that tore apart his other clothes, was his robe, a blood-stained robe. And that represents the righteousness of Christ, and we must take that up. He's left that for us. He tears his own. Did you get that? He tears his own garments, and he takes up Elijah's. Isn't that what we do? All of our righteousness is like filthy rags, and we take up what Christ has left for us.
And then he goes back to the Jordan River and he takes the mantle of Elijah and he strikes the waters. And he says, where is the Lord God of Elijah? And that wasn't a question or doubt. He's basically claiming a promise. He says, you promised, if I saw, I saw, now I want to see the evidence of that power. By the way, he had to get across the Jordan anyway. And so God parted for him again, and again he goes over on dry ground. And from then on, if you read in the Bible, it looks like Elisha does twice as many miracles as Elijah. He received a double portion of his spirit. Matter of fact, he's one of my favorite subjects in the Old Testament. I challenge you to find one time in the Bible when someone came to Elisha with a predicament and he didn't help him. Everybody that came to him for help, everyone that came to him and asked, received. Didn't matter if it was a sinking axe head, or that the food didn't taste good, or that the water didn't taste good, or if there was a famine in the land of Israel. Whenever they came to Elisha, he answered. I remember Jesus is like Elisha also. Can we still ask him today? Does he want to answer our prayers? You know what's the most eloquent thing that we can offer when we pray to God? Sincerity. Sincerity goes a long way. Praying from your heart, talking to him like your friend, having some desperate need. The more desperate, more earnest, more sincere you are, it gets the heart of God. And God is wanting to do great things for us. I believe he wants to pour out his Holy Spirit. Would God he would do it during this weekend. Amen? Just pour out his Spirit on this assembly where we're seeking after God. Promise is, you'll search for me, and you will find me when you search for me with all your heart. And if this week, if we're taking time to pray and really seek after God, I believe he wants to pour out the Spirit. Let me close with a story. Back during the Civil War, there was this infamous prison of war camp that was operated by the Confederate soldiers in a place called Andersonville. It was probably the most notorious. It was tantamount to a concentration camp because they built it for 10,000 prisoners. And that little spit of ground ended up, towards the end of the war, they had 32,000 northern prisoners there in ground that was meant to have 10,000. And the conditions there were absolutely appalling. Most of the men, the only thing they had as far as protection or clothing was whatever they had when they were captured. They took some of the blankets and made tents out of them. Their clothes were absolute rags. Most of the men who had been there for years were just virtually naked. They weren't given anything. In the wintertime, it was freezing cold. Thousands of them died. They didn't have clean sanitation. And there was a little place where a creek sort of dribbled through the camp and it was fouled because of all these men. It was a virtual sewer and that's all they had for water. They didn't give them any water other than the filth that ran through the camp. It was just absolutely pitiful. Summertime, that would dry up and the men would just be out there baking. And the conditions were some of the most appalling. Just to give you an idea, and I don't want to take this too far, the only war criminal that was executed, Lincoln was very compassionate, the only war criminal that was executed after the Civil War was the warden of Andersonville because it was so egregious what they did to the soldiers there. At the end of one summer, when the men were absolutely baking and they were desperate, they decided to call a prayer meeting and to ask for rain because they were dying, they needed water. And a bunch of men got together in the middle of the camp, thousands of them, and they had a prayer meeting. And they prayed and prayed all day long. And it was a totally brazen sky, no clouds in the sky. Some of the Confederate soldiers were mocking them because they were praying. But they prayed and they believed that God was going to hear their prayer. And they said, send rain, send water. All of a sudden, out of nowhere, the sky just started turning dark and clouds moved in and they turned into thunderheads and it began to absolutely pour. And not only did it pour, it poured and it poured and it just washed the camp. And it washed the men and it gave them enough water where they were able to drink and they were washing their clothes. And to top that all off, thunder and lightning began to come. And one lightning bolt hit right in the middle of the camp. And it hit the ground and water began to come out of the ground where the lightning hit. And it brought out a spring. And that spring is still running today. It's called Providence Spring. And you can go and look at it there at the ruins of Andersonville. And even after the rain went by, that spring ran until the end of the war, providing fresh water in the middle of the camp for the men. And it's just a first-class miracle. And what did they do? They were desperate and they prayed.
I wonder if we are that desperate for cleansing, if we're that desperate for the refreshing of the Holy Spirit. He that hungers and thirsts after righteousness will be filled. Are you thirsty? Would you like to be filled with the Spirit? We got to ask. We got to ask with all our heart. God is more willing to give than we are to ask. We need to pray that He'll make us more willing to ask. Amen.

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9: Welcome back to 10 Minute Marriage, tips to keep you hitched, and that's what I am looking for, looking to stay hitched, learning from my brothers, Dr. Phil.
10: Well, we've got an extremely special guest in the studio today.
9: This guy looks like the guy from that other show called Perfect Storm.
10: Yeah, it looks like you've
11: He's
10: done
11: an extremist.
10: Yeah, that guy. Yeah, we wouldn't get him on, but we'll get this guy instead.
9: Extreme 10-Minute Marriage Tips today. We've changed the name of the show. Thanks for joining us.
10: Yeah.
9: Marriage, spiritual leadership.
10: Look, I've got a verse to start us all off.
9: Let's hear it.
10: This is a controversial verse. Okay.
11: That's where you bring me in,
10: today's world,
11: it?
10: This is why I got you here, Justin.
11: You're throwing me under the bus here.
10: 1 Corinthians 11, verse 3. But there is one thing I want you to know. Just one thing he wants us to know, right? The head of every man is Christ. The head of every woman is man. And the head of Christ is God. So today we're talking about spiritual leadership in the home. Now, often my wife gets frustrated at me if I don't lead in worship. She really wants me to lead in worship. She really wants to come in and me to be that spiritual leader. She doesn't like to call the worship. She doesn't like to, you know, which she doesn't mind doing the worship, but she really got that deep thing. That's why I wanted to talk about this today. And I wanted to bring the expert in leadership. You lead this whole conference as well as you, I dare say you lead in your marriage. What is this concept? Because today in today's world, we've got equality. We've got a lot of marriages that aren't working. We've got a lot of women, dare I say, that aren't letting the man lead, aren't letting the man be men.
11: Is it the women not letting them or is it the men not leading?
10: That's a very good question. Mm. This is my question for you. So what's your wisdom on this, Justin? And, you know, what should be happening? The Bible clearly states that Christ is the head of us.
12: Head of the men.
10: Yeah.
12: But not the women. The men are the head of the women. Mm. It's what the Bible says.
11: You guys love this.
10: Explain it.
11: You love it. All I can say is I know my wife loves it if I, like you said, lead out.
10: Yep.
11: If I initiate it.
10: Yep.
11: That we read the Bible. I'm a bit of a Bible guy. She loves it when I do Bible study with her because that helps explain it. Mm. My wife's a nurse. She works. So when the kids are at home and I was pastoring in the mornings, I'd have to take responsibility for it.
10: Yep.
11: With the kids, we would memorize scripture, prayer. My wife loves it when I pray and I request it. It's a funny thing. I find women in the church are much stronger than men.
10: Yep.
11: Spiritually.
10: Yep.
11: I find again and again churches are filled with women more than men.
10: Yep.
11: The numbers of people that get baptized, the numbers of women is always larger than men. Yep. Generally in our society, the men have let go of the spiritual mantle. Mm-hmm. I'm generalizing. So when you find a man that will step up, women absolutely love it. Mm. To all the single guys out there. Mm. If you want to step up spiritually, you make yourself very attractive to a woman.
10: Mm. You're a Christian one at that. So,
11: well, even the non-Christians.
10: How do you? You've got a few men out there listening to this. How do you lead spiritually in the home?
11: It's... Wow, that's a big question, really, isn't it? Because
10: where do you start?
11: Having worship as a family or as a couple.
10: Yep.
11: I know my wife loves it. I'm very individualistic in the sense that I like to have my own worship, my own Bible study, and I like my own. Mm. She wants me to join her butt, and I'm quite content to do stuff on my own, but that affects her. So I think you should share in your worship time. Yep. Would be one way you can lead.
10: Pray together, stay together.
11: Pray together and stay together. It's a funny thing. Everyone will vary on this, but generally men seem to like to do their own thing.
10: Yep.
11: And that's not helping us. Mm. We do have a role in Scripture, it says, and I just find in my own personal journey it's a whole lot better for her. And, of course, therefore, I'm held accountable by my wife as well.
10: Yep.
11: Men need accountability.
10: Yep.
11: Everyone does, but men more the so. And when you're being leader, it's an accountability that comes with that you don't possess when you're just the lone ranger.
10: Yep.
11: And so there's a lot of power in that community of the family, in the community, in my relationship with my wife, when we have that open journey spiritually together, it brings us closer together in every other area. Now, you know, that it's broader than just worship.
10: That's right.
11: You're generally in your relationship, we always come in as equals and we act in respect, but our roles vary.
10: Yep.
11: And it's really easy for me to be leader because I'm just born that way. Mm-hmm. And so my wife will look to me to lead. I love to just take that mantle off sometimes and just say, you make the decision.
10: Yep.
11: I'll just roll with you. And I think a lot of us guys, we're kind of wore out. We're busy. We've got everything going on. We don't want any little extra thing is the straw on the camel's back, so to speak. So we just want to throw that off at home.
10: Yep.
11: That's hurt us.
10: Yeah.
11: So to actually pick your mantle up at home and make that more important than your workplace, more important than all those other things, that you be the leader your wife wants you to be. It's not that you're ruling over some dictator. You're not going shopping. You know, that's not what we're talking about. We're talking about she wants you to lead. And there, so many guys don't want to. They don't want the responsibility. You make the decision. You would do it anyway, you know, and they have an argument over it. Be leader. A leader will always take people with them.
10: Yep.
11: If you're not, if you're leading in your relationship, your wife's very much on board with where you're going. That's the style of leadership you have. And there's a great misconception that the, you know, the women's liberation movement or whatever would bring to the table to say men are trying to lord it over their wives. That's not what we're talking about. We're talking about stepping into a place of leadership. And I have to say to the wives, if you show me a woman that is a dominant figure in a relationship, as in they're laying down the law to the husband all the time, you show me that woman, I'll show you an unhappy man every single time.
10: Yeah, it turns up a lot when you're doing marriage.
11: Boy, oh boy.
10: So, look, somewhere to start coming into the front. I'll tell you what I used to do is when I've come, my kids are at home and I'm smashed, I'm tired, I've come to the door, I clap my hands. I used to just clap my hands and get myself back into the mode. Now I have to be on. The kids are going to come running to the door. I have to turn up and I plan out the night. So I'd say, okay, we're going to have some dinner and then I'm going to call us to worship. And then, you know, I'll go around and pray with the kids and they'll go to bed. And that used to be my kind of ritual that I used to do it. And I used to have to plan out what I was going to do that night. Otherwise it wouldn't happen. So I have it clear in my head. And it didn't all the time. I just say, can we do worship now? Trish, do you mind reading da da da? It doesn't have to be me doing the worship, but I lead the thing and go, do you mind doing it? Or Poppy, can you do that? Or, you know, my son or whatever it is, can you pray now? Or, you know, it's like.
11: And I was never home at night.
10: Yeah.
11: My wife did the night stuff. I did the morning because I'm out doing Bible studies. Yep. So I was never home and that's probably bad. But you have to share it. There's no doubt because you got responsibilities and everything. But a woman really loves a man that will lead.
10: And if you're out, ask questions about it. How did the worship go? How did night go? Start somewhere is the big thing. Thank you, Justin, so much for coming in.
12: Thank you, Justin.
10: Yeah, that's been awesome.
12: We have a free offer for this episode as well. That's the book by Nancy Von Pelt called Effective Marriage. If you text the word marriage to 0482 082876, we will get that out to you. That is 0482 082876. Thank you for your time, fellas.
10: Thank you, Carl. Appreciate
11: it. Good on you, mate.
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Water is an incredible substance. You think about it, it's a substance that's fluid, gentle. It's something we drink, something we bathe ourselves in. It's something that flows over, under, around. It goes anywhere. But there's something else about water that really intrigues me. Despite its softness, as it were, it's incredibly powerful. I mean, water changes the very face of the earth. It cuts rivers out of rock. It digs massive canyons into the ground. And all of this happens simply through its natural flow over the earth. Jeremiah in the Old Testament of the Bible tells the story of a group of people known as Israel. Israel began to become idolatrous in their worship experience. They began to build shrines and places to worship their false gods. But in the midst of all of this, Jeremiah goes on to explain that something happened on the inside of them long before they began to build the shrines on the outside. He says, they set up idols in their hearts. So what happened on the inside of them showed itself logically in the way they lived before others and worshipped in the outside. They set up an idol in their hearts, and then they began to set up idols for worship purposes on the outside. And I'd be willing to bet you that for us living today in the 21st century, it's probably exactly the same thing. Our outward lives, the way we live before others, the way we treat others, the way we engage with others, how we worship or don't worship, is all a reflection of something that's happening on the inside long before it shows itself on the outside. So if we're looking to change the way we live on the outside, we have to begin at the root cause, which is in the heart experience. In the same way that water has that incredible power to shape the face of the earth, to cut through rock, what you give your allegiance to, what rules and governs your heart, will determine and shape the choices that you make. It will influence what your lifestyle looks like and how you relate to people. In Scripture, Jesus says that He wants to be the water of life. That means He wants to fill us from the inside. And as He does that, everything inside of us is washed and cleansed and becomes new. As Jesus is the water of life, He takes His rightful place on our heart. Our loyalty is given to Him. And a strange, miraculous, awesome change begins to happen in our lives, beginning on the inside and showing itself as it works out in our daily choices. It's no wonder that in 1 Corinthians 5 verse 17, the idea is that when we're connected with Jesus Christ, we become entirely new creations. The old things pass away and all things become new. So my question to you today is, are you ready for something that's radically new, something that's totally awesome? Or are you still contented with being stuck, still contented with the old? The offer that Christ makes to you is that if you will give Him your heart's allegiance, your loyalty, invite Him to come in with His water and fill you up from the inside, you'll become totally new on the outside as well as on the inside.

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2: Calling all men to save the date, Friday night the 21st of August through to Sunday the 23rd of August this year for Men's Magnetic Island Weekend Conference. That's just off of Townsville, great place to escape winter. Our keynote speaker this year is Gary Kent, speaker for the Incredible Journey Media Ministry. He has a BA in theology, an MA in ancient history and archaeology. He's been on lots of digs as an archaeologist, internationally acclaimed speaker, TV presenter, produced documentaries on everything from Bible prophecy to natural health. He will be speaking to us on navigating conflict and conflict resolution, men's leadership in the home, church, and society, relationships including marriage, and addressing addictions including to technology and how to make good financial decisions. If you'd like to get the full information and details, please email us on info@mensmatters.au, info@mensmatters.au, no .coms, just .au, and we will get you the information directly to you.

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1: You're listening to Tassie Encounters Moments on Faith FM, and we're coming to you from Tasmania, right across Australia. Each weekday on Tassie Encounters, you can hear what the Bible says about past, current, and future events. 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And you can experience personal encounters with Jesus. I'm your host, Jason Cook, and today we've got Kyron Standen back in the studio. Thanks for joining us again, Kyron.
2: Morning, Jason.
1: It's great to have you here this week, and we're talking about the subject of turning around, specifically in a spiritual context.
2: Mm-hmm.
1: Topic of repentance. Now, Kyron, I think this is going to be something that many people can relate to. Have you ever felt like you should go to the gym a certain number of times a week, do the work, put in the effort, but at the same time you resist actually doing it?
2: Yep. I think most of us have been through that experience.
1: Or maybe I really know I need to eat a bit better, but it's hard and I just want to be, you know, relaxed and eat whatever's easy. Or
2: Yes, discipline and thus change are often challenging initially anyway.
1: Yeah. Mm. Now, this obviously has a connection with spiritual things as well, that sometimes we can be drawn to something spiritual but resist actually going down that path.
2: Mm.
1: And I think that might be many people's experience. It might be resisting going to a church or resisting having a spiritual conversation with somebody. Mm.
2: Or in my own personal opinion, you know, when you have truth revealed to you, often a lot has to change in your life. And this
1: could
2: be
1: confronting.
2: It can be very confronting. For example, you know, the conversations that you used to have with people might drastically change, for example. You might not engage in certain types of humour, for example, and that sort of thing.
1: Mm.
2: So it can be quite a drastic change, and in my experience, you know, sometimes it can be resisted as well.
1: And, you know, maybe one of those reasons why we resist at times is, you know, to continue to fit in with our friends that we've been hanging out with for a long time or whatever.
2: No one likes that feeling of losing close relationships.
1: Or being the odd one out.
2: Yeah, exactly. Or alienated.
1: Mm. Yeah, sure. Well, in the context of repentance that we're talking about this week, I'd like to propose that sometimes there's a spiritual awakening or a spiritual drawing, something that's drawing us to spiritual things that the mind is still sort of trying to avoid confronting or dealing with. I'd like to also propose that when it comes to repentance, when it comes to turning towards God, so repentance, I like to think of it as this, that in our normal state, you know, it says all have fallen short in Romans, I think all fall short of the glory of God.
2: Mm.
1: We're born into sin. We are sinners. We're sort of oriented towards sin.
2: Mm.
1: That's our natural inclination and our natural direction, and that is, you know, doing things that oppose God. And we look at what a spiritual life looks like, and that's oriented towards God.
2: Hmm. See, I just had a funny analogy. It's like the sin in the Garden of Eden changed the default settings. You know, when you reset something, you have default settings. So
1: by default, we tend towards.
2: Yeah, so but originally that wasn't the case.
1: No.
2: So, yeah, our default.
1: And because we all are, you know, born through Adam and Eve, and, you know, we come through that generation, the Bible says that he was the one who, instigated that issue of sin.
2: We all inherit it. There's a topic which I won't go into too much detail, but I think it's called epigenetics, and that's how basically we can inherit things that have been the consequence of our parents' choices, even. So that's quite fascinating and reveals how sin has actually affected generation after generation.
1: Absolutely. Now, how do we begin the process of repentance? Is it us or is it God? Well, the Bible actually says here in Acts 5:31, then God put him, speaking of Jesus, in the place of honour at his right hand as Prince and Saviour. He did this so the people of Israel would repent of their sins and be forgiven. And we also know that, Jesus actually came here to earth in the human form for some really good reason. So that we could actually see something and be impacted. And, I was actually speaking to a friend today who actually said that they watched the interview with the actor who played Jesus, who was acting as Jesus in The Passion of the Christ.
2: Jim Caviezel, I think.
1: Yeah, that's him. And it was actually watching that interview that convicted her of her need to commit to Jesus. And so, just watching an actor talk about it, imagine having been there
2: in person
1: and seeing it.
2: Jim Caviezel suffered some pretty significant things while filming
1: doing
2: that.
1: Yeah, exactly. So Jesus came, he died, he resurrected, and God put him in the place of honour so that people of Israel would repent of their sins and be forgiven. So I'd like to suggest that it actually starts with God. I think sometimes we like to give ourselves credit for things, but I think God has been, from the beginning of the Garden of Eden when Adam and Eve sinned, God has been reaching out to people to try to heal that brokenness.
2: Yeah, Moses and the burning bush is a typical example of that. Moses was going about his business and then was called into the We went into the cave after a lost sheep or something, I think, and there God called him.
1: So God reaches out to us in different ways, and we just need to be receptive, I guess, to that calling.
2: That's right.
1: So yesterday I mentioned the fact that did Peter tell the audience that he was preaching to just to go and be a better version of themselves, read a few more self-help books and become better, and that would be the solution to their conviction that they had a cut heart. No, he told them to repent, which is not just a and I'm not saying there's not good things to learn about good habits, all that. That's all good. But that ultimately can't, I don't think, change our heart. I think that ultimately comes from when God awakens us through the conviction of the Holy Spirit. Jesus says in Matthew 11:28, do you want to read it for us?
2: Yeah, he says, come to me, all of you who are weary and carry heavy burdens, and I will give you rest.
1: Did Jesus say, get yourself sorted out and then come to me and we'll have a discussion?
2: Nope.
1: He didn't say that.
2: Not at all.
1: He says, come to me, all you who are weary and carry heavy burdens. He doesn't put a precondition on how or when we come. He takes us where we're at.
2: In fact, the less perfect and the more messy we are, the greater the urgency even.
1: True. And also Jesus actually says that those who have sinned more, when they receive the grace that God provides them, they can sense that love more because they appreciate the grace.
2: Yep.
1: So it's not an excuse, and I think Paul makes that clear. It's not an excuse to keep on sinning because then we can get more and more grace, but it's certainly an experience. So I guess the point we're trying to make here is that wherever you're at in life, God is calling you
3: and we just need to be receptive. It doesn't matter where you're at. He can still reach us, and he's still waiting for us. Have you, when you had a bit of period of time in your life when you were not regularly attending church, even though you sort of grew up in a church environment, did you feel that you were searching for something more?
2: Yeah, absolutely. Yep.
3: You think God was trying to reach you in that situation?
2: I believe so, yeah. Yep. Yeah.
3: I think ultimately Jesus' example on the cross is something that reveals an amazing passion that God has for us, and the amazing love that he has for us, and it reveals what he's really like. There's a verse that points to something that happened way back in the Old Testament. Remember in the desert when the Israelites were there, I think there was a plague of snakes.
2: Mm.
3: And what did God tell Moses to do?
2: He put a snake up on a stick, and all those, a bronze serpent, and all those who looked on it were healed of their affliction from the snake bites that were roaming around.
3: Hmm.
2: The snakes that were roaming around that had bitten everyone.
3: It seems like a strange thing to do, particularly in the context where he says don't have any idols and don't worship idols.
2: No, it's interesting though. The statue that was put up was called Nehushtan, and later on, I think, in the Book of Kings, that actually gets destroyed because people had begun to worship it. So it's interesting that even an object that is, you know, meant to be looked upon for healing can become worship if the relationship aspect is removed from it.
3: Yeah, so it wasn't worship. God's always said, do not worship created things, but worship me, and that was an instruction he gave to those people to receive healing. Jesus, I think it was predicting what would happen to Jesus in the future, and in fact, he says in John 12:32, and when I am lifted up from the earth, I will draw everyone to myself. The gospel message is something that if you haven't studied it, it's really worth reading the gospels, because Christ, you know, suffered tremendously, not just, well, tremendous physical pain, but also tremendous emotional pain as he experienced the consequence of our sin that was placed on him. And to me, that was the ultimate act of love that demonstrates how much God loves us and how much he is reaching out to us. So through the cross and through this verse, it says, I will draw everyone to myself.
2: The Old Testament is full of typology, which points towards what Christ was to do for us, and that's just one example of the type to the anti-type, which was the sacrifice, the death on Calvary, of Jesus.
3: So Jesus ultimately expresses God's love in. Let's just read it. I know these are very popular verses, but maybe someone's hearing this for the very first time.
2: Yeah.
3: In John 3:16-17, John 3:16, one of the most well-known Bible verses, but I want to read both 16 and 17. Could you read that for me?
2: Yep. For this is how God loved the world. He gave his one and only Son, so that everyone who believes in him will not perish but have eternal life. God sent his Son into the world not to judge the world, but to save the world through him.
3: Interestingly, he didn't come to judge the world. The judgment does happen, but not when Jesus was here.
2: I think the judgment happens when people reject the original purpose that he came for, which is to reconcile and to heal.
3: Ultimately, people are choosing their own destiny if they reject.
2: Yeah, because
3: the purpose.
2: If one's being offered healing and they refuse it, then what more can be done?
3: It's a bit like
2: But
3: our analogy of the heart transplant that we talked about.
2: It is, yeah. If you don't give consent for the surgery.
3: Exactly.
2: Then
3: you're probably going
2: to
3: die.
2: You're probably going to die, yep. Mm. But that's not an instantaneous thing. It is the result of a life full of decisions. Even look at the story of the thief on the cross, you know. If we have that deep conviction, no matter what stage of life, there is hope for us.
3: Mm. So if you're not familiar with that story, that two criminals being crucified with Christ on the cross, one mocks Jesus and the other one listens to him, and Jesus says that he'll see him in heaven.
2: And these are two men that were, you know, they didn't have much longer left in them.
3: They were crooks. They were criminals. Yeah. Spiritual hunger is real. There's a saying that says that there's a God-shaped hole in everyone's heart. What are your thoughts on that?
2: I agree. I guess I've felt that at certain stages of life.
3: Do you think, though, some people feel that they can find satisfaction in life without a relationship with God?
2: Yeah, I do, at least for a period of time, especially in this day and age where there's so much to keep us occupied.
3: We can fill our time and our lives up with all sorts of...
2: it's very easy to do.
3: ...different things, but I think ultimately that just masks the real hunger that's there.
2: Mm. And when those things are taken away from us and we're in a period of idleness, I think we really begin to notice that.
3: Mm. In Revelation is the last book of the Bible, and it is said to be, in the first few verses, it says it's the revelation of Jesus Christ. It says in Revelation 22:17, the Spirit and the Bride say, come. Let anyone who hears this say, come. Let anyone who is thirsty come. Let anyone who desires drink, let anyone who desires drink freely from the water of life. God is waiting for people to accept the invitation. And it always reminds me of that verse again in Revelation 3:20, where he says, I stand at the door and knock. He's reaching out to us. He's knocking on the door of our hearts and minds, and he wants us to open the door and come and share a meal with him. It actually says in that verse, Revelation 3:20. Well, I think today's takeaways is that ultimately repentance, we think it starts with us sometimes, but I think it actually starts with God. He initiated the rescue plan. Jesus came here while we were still sinners. We'll read that verse again, I think, later in the week. But he invites people to be transformed from where they're at. He doesn't say, change before you come to me. And we see the amazing revelation of God's love and justice on the cross. And ultimately, if that doesn't impact you, then I think it's a conscious decision to block out that drawing that Christ is trying to reach us with. And ultimately, spiritual hunger is real. It exists. And I would encourage people to open up to that that drawing that you have inside you, that God is drawing you to them. And remember that grace, God's grace, is amazing. That hymn, Amazing Grace, that saved a wretch like me, is the beautiful words. Stay tuned right now just for our offer, and we'll give you that offer right now. It's a digital download this week, so stay tuned for that.
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3: 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Text it into 0488 880 891. Thank you for joining us today. And tomorrow we're going to continue this topic on repentance, turning around, and we're going to be looking at surrendering. Do join us then. As we go out now, this is Elevation Worship with O Come to the Altar. May you encounter Jesus more today and each day.

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8: I'd like for us to get straight into the text concerning the story of Nicodemus. It's only found in one place, and that's in the Gospel of John. And we're looking at John chapter 3, starting in verses 1 and 2. The Bible says, "There was a man of the Pharisees named Nicodemus, a ruler of the Jews. The same came to Jesus by night and said unto him, Rabbi, we know that thou art a teacher come from God, for no man can do these miracles that thou doest except God be with him." Who is Nicodemus? What do we know about him? Well, the Bible said there that he was a Pharisee, but he wasn't just any ordinary Pharisee. The Bible says that he was a ruler of the Jews. Now, who are the Pharisees? In our modern day, when people call you a Pharisee, it's not a good thing. But actually, Pharisees were well respected in the Old Testament and even into the early part of the New Testament whilst Jesus was alive. They were the members of the Jewish sect that was noted for strict obedience to Jewish traditions. And so he's a religious leader, and he is also a ruler of the Jews. So he wasn't just any religious leader. He had a high position in the Jewish nation, an honored member of the National Council. This is the sort of person that came to Jesus that evening, rich and learned. And yet he comes to Jesus by night. Why? Well, maybe he was scared of being seen in public because of the status that he had. And then he's coming to Jesus, who's this humble carpenter who had no religious education in the schools of the rabbis. And here is this man who's meant to be the pastor of pastors. At least he was definitely a pastor if he was living today. But it would have been humiliating for someone of his stature to be seen with Jesus, never mind coming to ask him questions or quote-unquote interview him, right? Maybe he just didn't want to set a bad example because Jesus wasn't openly accepted yet. But look at how he addresses Christ. If we go to that text, it says there in verse 2, "Rabbi, we know that thou art a teacher come from God." For no man can do these miracles that thou doest, except God be with him. It seems like he's being polite. It seems like he's being formal. It seems like he's trying to make a good impression on Christ by addressing him as rabbi, as teacher. But actually, it's quite the contrary, because that's all he calls Jesus. He just acknowledges him as rabbi. So even though his words are trying to praise Jesus, it really shows unbelief. He does not acknowledge Jesus to be the Messiah, the Son of God, except he just calls him a teacher. However, instead of getting annoyed by that sort of remarks or that sort of greeting, Jesus, he cuts to the chase. This is what we read in John chapter 3 and verse 3. Jesus answered and said unto him, Verily, verily, I say unto thee, except a man be born again, he cannot see the kingdom of God. Jesus tells Nicodemus that he has to be born again. And maybe right now you don't know what that means. And maybe even Nicodemus did not know what that meant when Jesus said it to him. And, you know, we'll figure out in a minute. But there is one thing that when you look at John 3 verse 3, that is very clear that Jesus implies when he replies to Nicodemus, he says what? That you're not born again, and unless he is, he cannot even see the kingdom of heaven. So what is Jesus really telling Nicodemus? He's telling him, Nicodemus, you are lost. You cannot, in your present state, see the kingdom of heaven. And that was probably pretty startling news, especially for Nicodemus, a man of his stature. Remember, he's not just any ordinary Pharisee. He wasn't just any ordinary pastor. He was the pastor of the pastors. He was someone high in rank in the church. He was a leader. And Jesus is pointing at him and telling him, you are lost. What a shock it must have been to his system. I wonder what Jesus would tell me if he was sitting across the table from me this evening. But, you know, sometimes when people tell you shocking news, when people kind of shock your senses, especially when you're trying to be nice, when you're the one that's seeking this interview with them, you know, we react in crazy ways. We say silly things. And this is exactly what happened with Nicodemus. Let's continue. So Jesus says, you got to be born again. You can't see the kingdom of heaven in your current state. And then in verse 4, this is what Nicodemus says. How can a man be born when he's old? Can he enter the second time into his mother's womb and be born? It's not that Nicodemus didn't know what Jesus was referring to. Christ, he was being pointed to him, but he was telling him he was lost. And so Nicodemus, he was feeling irritated. His pride was touched and cut, and it was rising up. And he responds with this illogical response. How can a man go back into his mother's womb and be born again, Jesus? How is that possible? He was acting dumb. But his response really just showed how much he was struggling with what Jesus was telling him and his assessment of him. Christ, he wasn't being respectful as his position as a ruler. And he didn't respect the fact that he came out to look for Christ. He wasn't being hospitable. Nicodemus was shocked, and his response showed it. But Jesus doesn't entertain his response. He doesn't go, Nicodemus, why would you say such a silly thing, right? He doesn't even entertain the response that Nicodemus says to him in verse 4, and he just simply presses home the point even more that he says in verse 3. We're now reading in verse 5. Jesus answered, Verily, verily, I say unto thee, except a man be born of water and of the Spirit, he cannot enter into the kingdom of God. Jesus makes it very clear, just in case you did not understand Nicodemus before, there is now no more misunderstanding at all. You got to be born of water and of the Spirit. If not, you cannot enter into the kingdom of heaven. And he's not trying to teach a class what it means to be born again. He's looking at Nicodemus. There's no one else. The disciples, we don't know if they were sitting there in their presence. Most likely not. It would have been too humiliating for Nicodemus. So Jesus makes it very clear. He's only speaking to Nicodemus, and he says, Nicodemus, you are lost. In the present state, in the present condition you're in, if you are not born of water and of the Spirit, you cannot enter into the kingdom of God. And in verse 3, it says you can't even see it. Never mind enter into it. So Nicodemus, who are you trying to teach? This is a humbling experience to Nicodemus. This is a man who's religious, religiously inclined, meant to be one of the religious leaders of the nation. And Jesus is stating a fact that should not apply to a man of his stature and position who is meant to be teaching religious principles to people. But he says, Nicodemus, you are lost through and through. But friends, what we want to look at this evening is how Nicodemus's assessment applies to us. When Jesus looked at Nicodemus, we have to ask ourselves, can we see the kingdom of heaven? Can we enter into the kingdom of heaven? Am I born of water and of the Spirit that I can enter in? Not that we're trying to have any righteousness by works and work our way to heaven, but this is what Christ said. Unless these two experiences apply to your life, you're very far from the kingdom of heaven. Friends, what does it mean to be born of water? Let's begin there. And this one is very simple. It's water baptism. And that's just half the equation, you know. The water part was very clear because John the Baptist was already baptizing people, you see. And so we don't know if Nicodemus was baptized, but definitely he understood the concept. He knew about water baptism. He knew the application of water, even in the sanctuary and what it represented, because there was a big laver that held water there and they had to wash their hands and their feet, you see. And so the water part, very easy. But you see, that's just half of the equation. Born of water, and then also what? Born of the Spirit. What does it mean to be born of Spirit? Let's go to a few texts, shall we? Let's start in Titus chapter 3 and verse 5. Titus chapter 3 verse 5, the Bible says this, not by works of righteousness which we have done, but according to his mercy he saved us, by the washing of regeneration and renewing of the Holy Ghost, which is the Holy Spirit. So, what does the Holy Ghost do? What does the Holy Spirit do when we are born of the Spirit? Do you see a key word here? It is the word renewing. Renewing. When you renew something, you make something new again. Something that became old, now we're making new again. That's what the word RE means. We've done it before, now it's got to happen again. So we are renewed by the Holy Spirit. But what does renewing have to do with us? Why do we have to be renewed? Let's go to another text concerning the Holy Spirit. Psalms 51 and verse 10. Create in me a clean heart, O God, and renew a right spirit within me. Here, that word renew is connected with another word. It's create. Create in me a clean heart. Something that we never had before. Now God wants to implant in us a clean heart. And that is done through the operation of the Holy Spirit. Renewing, creating. God, he wants to give us a clean heart. The baptism is the outward water baptism, that is. He wants to baptize us with water and of the Spirit. He doesn't want just us to be born of water. That's not enough. We have to be born of the Spirit. And really, the water baptism is really the outward symbol of what's taking place in the heart. Just as the marriage ceremony should be the outward symbol when we have this big feast that's coming up, right? And a wedding and all of that. That's just the outward symbol of what should be taking place in the heart between two people. And so it is with born of water and born of the Spirit. baptism, and the work of the Spirit in the heart. And why is the heart so important? Why the heart? That it has to be created new and renewed. Well, in Job chapter 14 and verse 4, the Bible says, "Who can bring a clean thing out of an unclean? Not one." You see, all of us were unclean, friends. Romans chapter 8 and verse 7 continues, "Because the carnal mind is enmity against God, for it is not subject to the law of God, neither indeed can be." When the Bible refers to the mind, it's referring to the heart, not this heart that pumps blood. That just keeps us alive. There's nothing wicked, moral about it. You see that? So what the Bible is trying to tell us here, when God, He wants to make us be born of the Spirit, He wants to work upon the heart, the mind. This is where we have our issues. We make God an enemy when we have a carnal mind. Look what else the Bible says in Matthew 15:19 about our heart. "For out of the heart proceed" what? "Evil thoughts, murders, adulteries, fornications, thefts, false witness, blasphemies." The problem with the human race is a problem not of the heart that pumps blood, but of the heart of whence all our thoughts and imaginations come. And friends, unless that is changed, unless that is created anew in Christ Jesus, unless it is renewed by the washing of regeneration, the Holy Spirit, it doesn't matter how many times you're baptized in the water, that will not help you. There's no such thing as holy water. There's no such thing as water that is so different from the rest of the world that it has power just by dipping yourself into it and coming out. It will make you a perfect person. There's no such thing like that. Just as there's no such thing as if you have the grandest wedding on earth and spend $1 million on your wedding, it will guarantee you a good marriage the rest of your life. There's no such thing. It's just symbolic. We got to look beyond the water. We got to read into the symbol of what Christ wants to do in each of our hearts. The fountain of our hearts must be purified if our works and actions are to change. And the only way for that to happen, we got to be born of the Spirit. But let's keep reading. Let's come back to John chapter 3 and let's keep going. Verse 6. "That which is born of flesh is flesh, and that which is born of the Spirit is spirit. Marvel not that I said unto thee, ye must be born again. The wind bloweth where it listeth, and thou hearest the sound thereof, but canst not tell whence it cometh and whither it goeth. So is everyone that is born of the Spirit." You see, friends, in verse 3, when Nicodemus first comes to Christ, Jesus just simply says what? You got to be born again. And then in verse 5, he says you got to be born of water and of the Spirit. But then from verse 6 to 8 that we just read, what does Jesus focus on? Did you notice? In verse 6, at the very end, he says what? That which is born of Spirit. He doesn't talk about water. He says that which is born of the Spirit is Spirit. And then in verse 8, he illustrates what it means to be born of the Spirit. It's like the wind. So Christ, He assumes, and I think it's a good assumption because he knows everybody knew what born of water is. But it's possible to be baptized by water. It's possible to be baptized into the church. It's possible to have been there for 20 years and never been born of the Spirit. Do you see that, friends? What does it mean

How God does it, we don't know. All you can see is the effects of the wind. It blows where it listeth. You can hear the sound of it, but you don't know where it's coming from, and you don't know where it's going. No one can explain the movements of the wind, that it blows past you, it goes past you, it turns around and comes back. Do you know that? Nobody knows. But the fact is this, you can feel its effects. You can see it. And so we can know, we can take a litmus test of our life. We can look in the mirror and we can understand whether we are born of spirit. The effects are obvious. And like the wind, the Holy Spirit, it works in the same way. We just can't explain it, how the Holy Spirit works. But you know, when you look at the mirror, you can understand whether you are born of the Spirit or not. Why? The life is different. Man is changed. The drunkard, he becomes sober. The wife beater, he becomes a loving husband. The curse words, they're put away. And the way we spend our time is different. Our money, our entertainment, our hobbies, our recreation, everything changes. Even the way we dress, it changes. You can look in the mirror and have an assessment of your life, and you can understand whether you are born of the Spirit or not. The effects are obvious. How God does it is a mystery, and it always will remain a mystery, okay? But how we can assist in this, and not, I shouldn't use the word assist, but how we can get on this path to being born of the Spirit, that part is made very clear. So let's look at that, okay? Because friends, look, it's possible to be born of water, but not be born of spirit. And this is why, you know, rebaptism is important sometimes. Because some people say, well, I was sincere, but yes, but you can be sincerely wrong. And even though you were baptized before, you might need to get rebaptized again. Because you might have never, ever, ever understood what being born of spirit is. And so the being born of water, it was just a symbol, but you never understood it. The heart, I should point here, was never changed. But how, friends? How can we be born of spirit? If you look in the mirror this evening and you realize that your works, the life that you're living, doesn't match up to God and His standard, then you need to be born of the Spirit. But how? How can we be born of spirit? Two steps, or two ways, I should say, not that they're different, but you got to combine these two steps together. And it's not one comes before the other. It's 1A and 1B. They're really, you should do these two in tandem together. Let's go to the Bible. Let's start with Ephesians chapter 6, verse 17. And take the helmet of salvation and the sword of the Spirit, which is what? The Word of God. The sword of the Spirit is the Bible. And so to be born again, you got to be born of water, that's baptism. But you have to be born of the Bible. What does that mean? Is there any other biblical evidence for this? Absolutely. Let's go to another text. 1 Peter 1:23. Being born again, not of corruptible seed, but of incorruptible, by the word of God, which liveth and abideth forever. Do you see that? We got to be born of what? The Word of God, which liveth and abideth forever. It is the Word of God that we have to have interaction with. It's the Bible, the Holy Scriptures, the number one book bestseller in the world, and yet the most neglected book in the whole world. You know, friends, it is through the Bible that God speaks light into our hearts. He creates pure thoughts to replace the bad and the evil thoughts. He changes our hearts and minds through the power of His Word. Friends, it is possible to go to church every week and not be born of the Spirit. It's possible to participate in church activities and not be born of the Spirit. It's possible to even lead out in church and grow up in a Christian home and not be born of the Spirit. And I'm not saying that to point to anybody that's listening. That's me. I grew up in a Christian home. But the first 20, 21 years of my life, I was never born of the Spirit.
my works, the

0: way I lived my life, the words that came out of my mouth, the thoughts that I was thinking, they were not of Christ. They were all of the world. It's possible to be in a Christian home, go to church every week, and that's one thing that my parents were good at. They made sure that we never missed church. Oh, they were faithful friends. But me, I just went. I had no choice. And it's possible to be at church every week, yet never born of the Spirit. Unless you have an interaction with the Word of God, the possibility to be born of the Spirit is as much as possible as a plant to grow without water. What am I trying to say, friends? It's an impossibility. You can't be born of the Spirit without the Word of God. Do you see that? It's impossible. I've gone to church all my life, and I never really started reading the Bible until I was the age of 20. Look, I had a Bible before. I was baptized at the age of 17, which in many people's eyes is probably late, you know, growing up. But even though I was baptized, I was never born of the Spirit. Even though I brought my Bible to church, I never read it. I never did. I knew where the books of the Bible were. Matthew, Mark, Luke, John. I can repeat the whole 66 books of the Bible back to front, you know. But I never knew Jesus. I never knew about the words that were written in there. I remember when we had a church camp when I was young. I remember they had a quiz on the book of Genesis. And man, I hated reading. And Genesis has 50 chapters. I struggled. And I still remember when they gave the quiz, and it was a trivia, you know, I think there were three groups. I didn't get a single question right. I knew about the Bible, but I never read it. I took part in church activities, in cell group, in playing the piano. I was even the youth leader. Do you know that? And I drove people around. I was in church choir. I joined all these activities that good Christian young people should do, but I never, ever understood what it meant to have devotional life. I never understood what it meant to read the Bible. It was just something I never did. And as a result, I was never born again. Friends, look, it's possible to play church, and that's what I'm saying. That's what I'm saying. But that's not what helps you to see the kingdom of heaven. I'm not saying that the pastor never preached truth. I'm not saying that the people that were in cell groups, they never taught the Bible. No, it's just my mind wasn't there. When I was at church, what was I doing? I took the bulletin, you know, the piece of paper that tells you, you know, what's coming next in church service and what's going to happen next week and the tithe and all this information. I'll take that and fold ships and paper planes and cranes, you know, the birds you make out of, it's like origami. That's what I was doing. Or I was thinking about what to do after church or what to do when the sun sets and what we can do that night with the youth. And it was, you know, I wasn't daydreaming thinking about my work or my assignments or the girl that I liked. You know, I wasn't dreaming about all those things. It was good things, but the Word of God never just sunk in at all. You see, friends, born again is intentional. You have to take time aside to read the Word of God, to study it, to meditate on it, not just listen to it while you're driving, or while you're cooking, or while you're exercising, or while you're, you know, doing your chores and scrubbing the toilet or vacuuming or mopping. It's intentional time with Jesus, allowing him to replace your thoughts with his, your ways with his ways, your character with his character. Nicodemus, he was a Pharisee, a ruler of the Jews. He never read the Bible. He knew about it, just as many of us, we don't need to read the Bible to know John 3:16 and quote it off the top of our heads, right? In fact, we're going to look at this in a minute. But then what did Nicodemus teach? Look at this. Matthew 15:1-3. Then came to Jesus scribes and Pharisees. You see Pharisees there? Which were of Jerusalem, saying, why do thy disciples transgress the tradition of the elders? For they wash not their hands when they eat bread. But he answered and said unto them, why do ye also transgress the commandment of God by your tradition? You see, that's all the Pharisees and Nicodemus knew. It was the tradition of the Jews. He didn't understand the truth. He understood tradition. And he just regurgitated it from the schools of the rabbinical schools, right? Where he was taught is this is how it is. And that's what it is. That's what tradition is. Sometimes it doesn't even need to make sense. It's just we've done it this way all our lives. And we've done it this way for the past 500 years. Who are you to come think that you're any different to change our ways? If my father and my great-grandfather and my great-great-great-great-great-grandfather did it, it's good enough for me. And many times we don't question tradition. But that's all Nicodemus knew. He was a Pharisee of Pharisees, a pastor. And yet Jesus saw through all of that, and he saw that he never spent time in that which mattered, the Word of God. The Bible. So friends, we've got to spend time there. It's got to be intentional time. But secondly, how else can we be born of the Spirit? Let's go to another text. Luke 11:13. If ye then, being evil, know how to give good gifts unto your children, how much more shall your heavenly Father give the Holy Spirit to them that ask him? Friends, how do we receive the Holy Ghost that we can be born of the Spirit? We got to ask. We got to pray. And that's what it is. It's intentional time in reading the Bible and spending time in prayer, not just simply because you're standing there ready to eat. No, friends, if you want to change, if you want to be different, if you want to be more stable in life, if you don't want to be always allowing your emotions to get the better of you, if you want to be able to grow in grace and faith, if you want to have a stronger character in the Lord, if you want to be loving and patient and kind and gentle and all these good things, you got to spend intentional time in His Word and in prayer. Our alone time with God, friends, this is where the rubber meets the road. This is where true Christianity begins. So do you know why we struggle? We struggle with all these things. It's because our eyes are set on worldly things. Our eyes are set on all the things of that are just contrary to God or that distract our attention. And it's not because we don't want to be good. It's just we live in this age of distraction, you see. We're not spending time where it really matters. Friends, if we want a new heart, if we want to be born again, it has to be intentional. You got to make a decision. You got to make an appointment with Jesus. We have to go back to Jesus and ask Jesus to help us. Help me to be born again of the Spirit and not just of water. As we spend that time with Christ, the Word of God is making impressions upon our hearts. And at the point that a person changes, decides to give up a cherished idol or sin, it's not because of they themselves. It's the Holy Spirit that's working upon their hearts and wooing them to Christ. And the truth is making an impression upon their hearts and convicting them of sin. When people respond to appeals of preachers, it's not the preacher, but the Holy Spirit that is working. You know that? Sometimes we go to these conferences or we go to these seminars or we go for these different sermons that we listen at, and maybe sometimes the young person gets up and stands there and listens to the sermon and they come back and tell their mom, "Mom, I want to be a missionary or I want to go to Bible school." And the mom thinks that the preacher must have done something. They must have put something in the water. Someone must have been pushing them forward, making them want to quit school or quit their job and go and serve Jesus. But friends, we got to be careful because the Holy Spirit makes impressions upon their hearts. And you can never go wrong serving Jesus. Anything good that turns us to Christ, that is the Holy Spirit wooing us and leading us and pulling us. But Nicodemus, he was shocked. And you know what he said? John 3:9-10. Nicodemus answered and said unto him, "How can these things be?" Jesus answered and said unto him, "Art thou a master of Israel and knowest not these things?" He had no idea what it meant to be born again. He probably had never spent but a few moments with Christ in the scriptures. Tradition had blinded his eyes. His whole Christian life had just about been forms and traditions. Nicodemus's world has just been shaken by Christ, and he's left speechless. But now Christ tries to deepen his understanding of how he can be born again. Look at this. John chapter 3, 14 and 15 now. And as Moses lifted up the serpent in the wilderness, even so must the Son of Man be lifted up, that whosoever believeth in him should not perish, but have eternal life. You see, Nicodemus was familiar with this story. He knew what Jesus was talking about when the Israelites were dying from the sting of fiery serpents that came and bit them in the wilderness. God instructed Moses to make a brazen serpent and put it on a pole, and gave this simple instruction. He said to the people, if you look at it, you'll be healed and you'll live. That was it. As simple as it sounded, many people did not look. As simple as it sounded, as easy as it was to do, many people did not look. It sounded too simple. That was the problem. All they had to do was look and live. Some might have questioned the efficacy, the power of this brazen serpent. How can I look at this pole and this serpent and be healed? Never heard of such a thing. Others demanded a scientific explanation, but no explanation was given. They just had to accept the word of God. To them, through Moses, they just had to look and live. That's all they had to do. But many people perish because they just refuse to lift up their heads and look. And then Christ repeats the lesson, you know, John 3:16. For God so loved the world that he gave his only begotten Son, that whosoever believeth in him should not perish, but have everlasting life. Did you notice what the difference was between John 3:14 and 15 and John 3:16? You see, in verse 15, it is very similar to what we see in verse 16, right? That whosoever believeth in him should not perish, but have eternal life. But there is the word believe again. But we understand from verse 14 and 15 that that word believe is connected to just what? Look. Looking. All you have to do is look to Jesus and you will live. Well, where do we find Jesus? Where do you find Jesus today? It's not me, it's not the pastor, it's not anybody that's of rank. It's not your mom or dad. Where do you find the clearest picture of Jesus? It's the Bible. And the only one that can really give us a true representation today is the Holy Spirit. He's the only one that can dwell in us and help us to be like Jesus. All you need to do is look and live. All you need to do is look to Jesus. All you need to do is look to the Bible. It's not complicated, friends. It's not difficult. You don't have to climb the highest mountain. You don't need to go down to the deepest valley to find Jesus there. Right now, where you are, in your room, in your car, you can just stop. The side of the road, all you need to do is look and live. That's all. It really is that simple. Salvation really is that simple. But many people are not looking. That's all. What does it mean to be born of the water and the Spirit? Especially the Spirit is devotional time. Just look at the Bible. Just spend time with Jesus. Is it really that difficult? It is in this generation. I'll admit, there are days that I wake up late, and the first thought of my mind has not been Christ. Jesus, he is the author and finisher of our faith. But he wants to be the best of our time. He wants to be first and last. He wants to be the beginning and the ending of our time as well. Christ, he's telling us, if you want to be saved, if you want to see the kingdom of heaven, if you want to enter into the kingdom of heaven, all you need to do is look. If you seek me and search for me with all your heart, you'll find me. All you need to do is look. Friends, you want to grow in Christ? You want to go beyond a formal religion? You know, people out there say, oh, religion is, it's horrible. It's created all these wars. Yeah, it's those people that are like Nicodemus, who are religious leaders, but have never understood what it meant to be born of the Spirit. If you want to go beyond that, you want to have meaning in your Christian life, meaning when you go to church, you got to start with Christ. You have to find Jesus first in your morning devotions, in your walk with Christ, because he's the one that gives meaning. He's the one that gives motivation. He's the one that gives fulfillment in it all. He's the one that helps us to understand why sacrifice is all worth it. It's not found in the doing in and of itself. You can't replicate a good marriage and do all the good things if you don't love the person that you're married to. And so it is with the religion. It can't have any meaning unless you understand who that person is and why you're making all these sacrifices, friends. But it's got to start right there this evening. Look and live. It really is that simple. Theologians are the ones that have made it complicated. But, you know, we're at the end of the year already. Less than a week, we're in the new year. If there's any New Year's resolution that you got to make, it's looking and living. It's spending time more in his word. This pandemic has made us all have more free time. You don't have to travel. You don't have to, and by mean, when I say travel, you don't have to travel to work. That takes up time. And maybe, you know, some of you are saying, I'll be more busy. I've been more busy too. But I have had areas of time where I have been more free to do other things that have made me more busy, you see. But all of us have had time to look. To look to Jesus. The author and the finisher of our faith. And it's not even about a New Year's resolution. Don't wait for 6 days to pass before you say, Christ, I'm going to decide now. I want you to decide this evening, friends. No more formal religion. No more just a form of it. You want to have meaning and understanding as to why you serve Jesus. Why you do all these things. No matter how tired you are. No matter how much sacrifice it requires. There's got to be a reason behind it. And you got to know that reason. Today, you got to look and live. I want to challenge some of you. You've been hesitant about having Bible studies. And you know, why do some people need to have Bible studies? It's because you don't have time to look and live for yourself. You don't. If you did, you'd be on fire for Jesus. But friends, I want to challenge you. If you don't know where to start, and you're in KL, I'm sorry, I cannot serve the whole world and whoever else is watching from whichever country. I'm sorry, I really am. But we have Bible workers here in KL, and we're willing to come out to you. If you're in Klang, we'll drive all the way there. Just so that you can have an opportunity to look and to live. It's not about joining a church. It's not about any of that. It's so that you can know Jesus. And we will come to you. But you got to be willing to make that time. Friends, what will it be? Will you take up the challenge? As we pray, I hope that you pray with me in your hearts and that you renew your vow to Christ. You renew your relationship to him this evening. No more plain church. It's time to really understand Christ for who he really is and to walk with him and have a deeper relationship with him. Let's pray, shall we? Let's bow our heads. Father in heaven, Lord, you're so patient with all of us as you were with Nicodemus. You're so gracious. And You make salvation so simple, so easy. It's we that have made it complicated. It's us who have brought in too much into our lives that we're just distracted all the time. Help us, Lord, to make time for you today. Help us just to look so that we can live. Father, please be with my brothers and sisters here. No one is too busy to look. Help us, Lord, not to question how you're going to do it. Just help us to believe that you can do it. And so as we search for you, as we seek you, as we find you, may you create in us a clean heart. Wash us again and renew us with your Holy Spirit. For we pray in Jesus' name. Amen.
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0: we don't want to go too fast.
1: Mm-hmm.
0: We don't want to go too fast. We're having an excellent journey, an excellent experience in the book of Revelation. And I believe that we don't really have an agenda, a timetable. We want to go back now, I think, and look in more detail at the verses concerning the Philadelphia church. Mm-hmm. Now, there's two reasons we want to do that. One is, there's still a lot here to cover. Mm-hmm. There's still a lot here we need to understand. And number two is, this is our ultimate destiny.
1: Mm.
0: Philadelphia is our ultimate destiny.
2: Yeah.
1: Mm.
0: You know, Laodicea is the age in which we live.
2: Mm-hmm.
0: Okay, that's just par for the course. But if we're going to be able to deal with Laodicea and that age, if we're going to be able to escape and understand how it is that God wants us to get out of that condition, that Laodicean condition, you know, is knocking on the door, Philadelphia is the goal.
1: Mm.
0: Philadelphia is the goal. God isn't leading us out of Laodicea into nothing. He's leading us out of Laodicea back into this experience of brotherly love.
2: Yeah.
1: Mm.
0: So I want us to go through these verses together and just try to understand some of these phrases. And of course, we need to have a word of prayer first, because the Holy mm-hmm. Spirit's got to be our teacher.
2: Yes. Mm-hmm.
0: So, Jason, would you have a word of prayer for
3: sure.
0: us?
3: Dear Heavenly Father, thank you for another day of life that we can study your word. Not only do we need you here, but we want you here.
1: Mm-hmm.
3: So please be with us today as we study Revelation and help us to be able to retain the information that is studied. In Jesus' name we pray. Amen.
0: Amen. So just this first verse, to the angel in the church of Philadelphia write, these things saith he that is holy, he that is true, he that has the key of David, he that opens and no man shuts and no man opens. What is that talking about? The key of David.
2: So, as we look at this verse and, you know, listen to Christ saying, I have the key of David, I think it's important for us to understand what the key of David is.
0: Mm-hmm.
2: So let's go back to Isaiah 22. And in Isaiah 22, beginning with verse 1, the Bible says there, Isaiah 22, beginning with verse 21, it says, I will clothe him with thy robe and strengthen him with thy girdle, and I will commit thy government into his hand. And he shall be a father to the inhabitants of Jerusalem and to the house of Judah. And the key of the house of David will I lay upon his shoulder, so he shall open and none shall shut, and he shall shut and none shall
0: open. That's exactly the same language
2: absolutely.
0: That we find
2: mm-hmm.
0: in Revelation.
2: Absolutely, wow. absolutely. So when we think of this, the key represents, you know, having access to open up. And you think of something that's locked, you don't have access to it. So mm-hmm. Christ is telling us here, I'm giving you access
0: yes.
2: to something, right?
0: It's been closed.
2: Mm-hmm. So what's he giving us access to? Well, the key of David is the key of the government. The government mm-hmm. shall be upon his shoulders.
1: Mm-hmm.
2: So let's go back to Isaiah chapter 9.
0: But let me add something to that, because yeah. I think it's appropriate right here too. And that is, when Jesus was talking to the lawyers, and the lawyers in Luke chapter 11, the lawyers, that word lawyer means someone who is an expert according to the law, the legal law, the ceremonial laws, an expert in the Mosaic law, in other words, the law of Moses that included all of the laws. He says to them, he says, you have the key and you're not letting people enter in. Let me just read the verse, because I think the verse is pretty clear. Woe to you lawyers, for you have taken away the key of knowledge.
2: Mm-hmm.
1: Mm.
0: You have entered not in yourselves, and them that were entering you have hindered. So the key is the government, is the key, is also the key of knowledge. In other words,
2: yes.
0: God wants to open up to us knowledge.
1: Mm-hmm.
0: He wants to open up to us a revelation of his government.
1: Mm-hmm.
0: He wants to take us further
2: yes.
0: in understanding of the law, the Mosaic law, the ceremonial laws, all of that. And I think that's connected to the sanctuary.
2: Yeah.
0: He wants to take us further in understanding of this. Jesus says, you've closed it up. You lawyers have closed it up. But now he says, I have that key and mm-hmm. I'm going to open it.
1: Mm-hmm.
0: I'm going to give you more
2: yep.
0: knowledge.
1: Mm-hmm.
2: Yep. Look at Isaiah 9, verse 6 and 7. It says this, for unto us a child is born,
1: mm-hmm.
2: unto us a son is given, and the government
1: mm-hmm.
2: shall be upon his shoulders. We just read that in Isaiah 22.
0: Yes.
1: Mm-hmm.
2: His name shall be called Wonderful Counselor, the Mighty God, the Everlasting Father, the Prince of Peace.
0: Mm.
2: And of the increase of his government and peace, there shall be no end upon the throne of David and upon his kingdom, to order it and to establish it with judgment and with justice from henceforth, even forever, the zeal of the Lord of hosts will perform this.
1: Mm-hmm.
2: So I think of it this way. the verse you just read, James, mm-hmm. about, you know, the key of knowledge, yes. and not letting people yes. Enter in, mm-hmm. A key opens up a door.
0: Yes.
2: Which leads to a particular path or a particular way.
0: Mm-hmm.
2: You shut that door, you cannot enter. Jesus said, I'm the door, mm-hmm, right? Mm-hmm. And he says, you know, come and he invites us to follow him. So that key really opens up the way of God to us so that we can enter in and walk in that way. Well, guess where the way of God is found?
1: Mm.
2: It is found in the sanctuary.
0: Mm-hmm.
2: Thy way, O God
0: is in the sanctuary.
2: The way you do things, the way your government operates,
0: the plan of salvation,
2: Yep. The entire scripture, mm-hmm. that your understanding, the entire key to knowledge mm-hmm. is the key to the sanctuary.
1: Mm-hmm. Mm.
2: So David said, you know, even with the wicked, I didn't understand their end mm-hmm. until I went into the sanctuary.
0: Psalm 73, yeah.
2: Psalm 77 verse
0: 73.
2: Or 73. Mm-hmm. Psalm 73, I didn't understand the end of the wicked till I went to the sanctuary.
0: Yep.
2: So the sanctuary reveals the way of God, the government of God. By mm-hmm. the way, that's where God's throne is. And yes. the throne is the symbol of his government.
1: Mm.
2: So when Jesus says to the Philadelphia church, I have the key.
0: Mm-hmm.
2: of David.
1: Mm-hmm.
2: He's saying, I have something special for you
0: mm-hmm.
2: that will open up an understanding for you
0: yes.
2: about how my government mm-hmm. operates.
1: Mm-hmm.
2: And guess what was given to the Philadelphian church?
0: Mm-hmm.
2: They received an understanding of God's heavenly government
0: yes.
2: by understanding the sanctuary message.
0: Yes.
1: Mm.
0: It's really interesting too, because it says, I'm going to open this door and no man can shut it. So the implication here is that people tried to shut it. People tried to shut out this knowledge. People are still trying to shut out this knowledge.
2: That's
0: in
2: right.
0: other words, when you look at the history of the Millerite movement, you see that they went through a devastating disappointment in 1844.
1: Mm-hmm.
0: And we're going to look at that more when we get further into Revelation. It's really identified and magnified in Revelation 10, but it's touched on right here.
1: Mm-hmm.
0: And what happened when they went through this devastation was people kind of mocked the message and they said, oh, that wasn't true. And they said, no, it was true. It had to be true. And then they realized that their disappointment was based on a misunderstanding of the sanctuary.
1: Mm.
0: And so this is the promise. I'm going to open up your understanding. I'm going to give you the key to knowledge. I'm going to give you the key to the government of God. I'm going to help you to understand the sanctuary. Before this time, most Christians believed the sanctuary was the earth. And the idea that the sanctuary was going to be cleansed at the end of the 2300 days was taken to mean that Jesus was coming back to cleanse the earth with fire from sin and sinners.
2: Mm-hmm.
0: The misunderstanding was the sanctuary was the earth. The Bible teaches that the sanctuary is in heaven.
1: Mm-hmm.
0: And that Jesus now is opening a door into a further understanding of the sanctuary truth by taking us from the holy place where he'd been ministering for years into the next apartment of the heavenly sanctuary, the most holy place.
2: Mm-hmm. So think about this. Remember our timeline, right?
1: Mm-hmm.
2: 70 weeks, we saw the first church revolved around the 70 weeks.
1: Mm-hmm.
2: Okay. And we find Jesus ministering in the holy place,
0: mm-hmm.
2: right? Seven branch candlestick.
0: Mm-hmm.
2: We get down to the second church, we find it's the interim
0: mm-hmm.
2: between the 70 weeks and the 1260.
1: Mm-hmm.
2: We get down to the third church, we find the same thing. So first church, 31 AD to 100 AD. Second church, 100 AD to about 313 AD. Third church, 313 or 323,
0: mm-hmm.
2: roughly down to about 538. The fourth church we saw brought us into the 1260,
1: mm-hmm.
2: 538
1: mm-hmm.
2: AD.
1: Mm-hmm.
2: That's when the 1260 year prophecy begins. 538 AD, takes us down to, 1517 mm-hmm. with the Sardis church.
0: Mm-hmm.
2: The Sardis church goes from the Reformation
0: mm-hmm.
2: all the way down to 1798.
0: Mm-hmm.
2: Then we're introduced to the Church of Philadelphia.
1: Mm-hmm.
2: It is after 1798 and it is introducing us to the 2300 day prophecy.
1: Mm-hmm.
2: To cross check that, Christ says, I have the key of David.
0: Mm-hmm.
2: I'm about to open a door
0: mm-hmm.
2: that no man can shut. And he's making reference to the door between the holy place,
1: mm-hmm. Mm-hmm.
2: the door that leads from the holy place mm-hmm. into the most holy place,
1: mm-hmm.
2: where we find judgment beginning, the final judgment, the final work of God. And that work commences when God's people finally reunite again
0: yes.
2: to have a completed gospel,
0: mm-hmm.
2: not a partial gospel,
1: mm-hmm.
2: Sardis, but a completed gospel now that the completed gospel has been restored, judgment can begin to go forward.
0: And I see this also, Ivor, there's a connection here in verse 10, because thou hast kept the word of my patience, I'm going to keep you from the hour of temptation, which shall come upon the whole world to try them that dwell on the earth. Now, there are two points here. The first one is, you've kept the word of my patience, is a direct connection to Revelation 14, because in Revelation 14 and verse 12, it describes a people who have the patience of the saints. It says, here is the patience of the saints. So you've kept the word of my patience, you have the patience of the saints. What do these people do? They keep the commandments of God in the faith of Jesus. Where are the commandments of God?
2: They're in the most holy place,
0: in the Ark of the Covenant that is disclosed in Revelation 11, 19.
2: Absolutely.
0: So here's one connection. Then you have the hour of temptation that's going to come upon all the world. Basically, what we see God allowing here, as we get further into the book, but we're in the Philadelphian age, so we're there, we're just not expanding it yet until we get into the other part of Revelation, is he's allowing a test that's going to come upon all the world. Small, great, rich, poor, free, and bond. Everyone's going to be, the whole world's going to be tested. And in that hour of test, you're going to be kept. Because why? Because you are walking further in the light, you are walking through that door, you are seeing what I have for you in the most holy place, you're recognizing the goal, and you're going to embrace, by my patience, you're going to embrace that light which is revealed in keeping the commandments of God and having the faith of Jesus. And so I'm going to keep you from the hour of temptation. Being kept from the hour of temptation is, as it says in Revelation 14, and I love this, is the experience of following the Lamb wherever he goes. Follow the Lamb. He has gone into the most holy place, and he wants us to follow him into the most holy place. Just follow the Lamb. You'll be okay if you just follow the Lamb. And of course, the Lamb is the Word. The Word of God made flesh. So the Word of God, the Lamb of God, he wants to woo us, the love story again.
2: Yes.
0: He wants us to be the bride. He wants us to be prepared. He wants us to be robed. He wants us to follow him all the way. No man can shut that door. If you listen to men, the door is going to be shut. The lawyers in Christ's day tried to shut up the key of knowledge.
2: Yeah.
0: But if you follow me, you're good.
2: I don't know if you remember how we talked about the three compartments of the sanctuary, right? There's the outer court, which had the altar of sacrifice and the laver. There was the holy place that has the three articles of furniture. And then there's the most holy place. So this understanding of the sanctuary really helps us here, because remember, in Matthew, Mark, Luke, and John, we're being pointed to the altar of sacrifice, right? And from the book of Acts all the way over to Jude, we're looking at the laver. All that's the outer court. But when we get to Revelation, what we see is Christ standing in the midst of the candlesticks. We see him in the altar of incense. We see him at the table of showbread, right? But within the context of the seven churches, this now all comes together when you realize, whoa, each prophecy is like moving us stage by stage through the sanctuary. So 70 weeks points us to the outer court. The 1260 points us to that period of time, you know, covering three to four churches. And then the 2300 is what is when Christ is saying, I'm going to open this door that no man can shut, and brings us into that most holy place, which sets the foundation. So put it like this. If we didn't have the seven seals or the seven trumpets, just the understanding of the seven churches. Let's just say all we had were the seven churches, and then Revelation 12, 13, 14. That alone, right? From Revelation, from the sixth church onward, you would have Revelation 12, 13, 14, because that's where all most holy place events now begin to occur. So phrase it another way, the 70 and the 1260, you find them occupying much of the first church, second church, third church, fourth church, fifth church. When you get to the sixth church, the 70 and the 1260 fall off the scene. Now we're dealing with 2300 day
0: 1844
2: language, focus. And that's what this open door does. It brings an understanding, this key unlocks the understanding of the sanctuary, as it relates to end time events.
0: Mm. And you know, the seven churches is to the book of Revelation what Daniel 2 is to the book of Daniel.
2: Absolutely.
0: Daniel 2 is the basic framework.
1: Mm.
0: And you have this image. All of it's there. Everything's there. You have the image. It goes from Babylon, Medo Persia, Greece, Rome. You've got the ten toes. You've got the nations of Europe. You've got the miry clay mixed with the iron, the church state mixed with civil power. And then you've got the stone that comes and smites the image at the feet and becomes a great mountain and fills the whole earth. The whole thing is there. Second coming, the whole thing is there. Even 1,000 years, it's all there.
1: Right.
0: But the details. Mm-hmm. So the seven seals and the seven trumpets in Revelation 12 are going to give us more details.
1: Mm-hmm. Yeah.
0: It says here, you've kept the word of my patience. Oh, what does that mean? Well, Revelation 14 tells us what that means, mm-hmm. that I kept the word of my patience.
1: Mm-hmm.
0: Now, I want you to look at this verse that follows. It says, verse 12, it says, him that overcomes, will I make a pillar in the temple of my God. He shall go no more out, and out of what? The temple. And I'll write upon him the name of my God and the name of the city of my God. That is, I'm going to seal him with the seal of God. The name of the city of my God, New Jerusalem. This is talking about the seal now, because the sealing takes place during the Philadelphia experience.
1: Mm.
0: It started right there. The sealing time began during the Philadelphia experience. Mm. So I'm going to write on him the name of my God. I'm going to write on him the New Jerusalem, and which comes down from heaven from my God, and I will write upon him my new name.
1: Mm.
0: So God's people are going to be sealed in this time. Now, here's the point I want to make about this verse.
2: Let me just back up something that you just said.
0: Okay.
2: So in Revelation 14 and verse 1, it says, I looked and lo, a lamb stood on Mount Zion, and with him 144,000.
0: With the Father's
2: having
0: name.
2: His Father's name mm-hmm. written in their foreheads.
0: Mm-hmm.
2: We know that the seal of God mm-hmm. is received
0: in the forehead.
2: Mm-hmm. And so the seal of God mm-hmm. is, in a sense, the Father's name
0: yes.
2: being written. So this mm-hmm. correlates us, it lets us know that we are definitely looking at end time events here.
0: Yes.
2: In Revelation chapter 3, when it talks about Philadelphia having the name of God
0: yes.
2: written
1: yeah.
2: upon them.
1: Yeah.
0: Yes.
1: Yeah.
0: And it talks about in Revelation 22, it talks about the fact that they, the redeemed, will see his face and his name shall be in their foreheads.
1: Mm.
0: So everyone that's in heaven is going to have his name in the forehead. And the name of God is synonymous with the character of God, is synonymous with the law of God.
2: That's mm-hmm. right.
0: So this is another reference to the law in the most holy place.
1: Mm-hmm.
0: But here's something really...
4: Now, so what about the mark of the beast then? If the name of God is written on the forehead, the mark of the beast is written on the forehead as well?
0: Yes. Mm-hmm. No.
2: Well,
0: yes.
2: Or in the hand.
0: So here's a real quick response to that statement, and that is, we can only receive the seal of God in the forehead because to be sealed with the name of God is to have His image reflected in our hearts, in our minds.
1: Mm-hmm.
0: So we are like God. The mark of the beast can be received in the forehead or in the hand because the mark of the beast is either reflecting the image of the beast, which ultimately is selfishness versus selflessness,
2: mm-hmm.
0: or just going along with it. In other words, you don't really actually believe this, you don't really actually hear this, but because of the financial pressure, the mm-hmm. economic pressure, the death threat, you're going to go along with it.
1: Mm-hmm.
0: And there's two options. But with God, it has to be genuine. You can't, right now, with God, you can go along with it. You can pretend. You can just go along with it.
2: Mm-hmm.
0: But the test is going to distinguish between those who say they are Jews and are not and are liars, Philadelphia church. You can't just go a long way with God. When the test comes, it has to be a genuine experience.
1: Mm.
2: And let me add this, that those who receive the mark of the beast in the forehead will be those who are genuinely deceived, which will be mm. almost the whole world
0: mm-hmm.
2: who doesn't understand the scriptures.
1: Mm.
2: Those who receive the mark in the hand are those who understand the scripture.
0: Right.
2: They're not deceived.
0: They're not deceived.
1: Ah, that's interesting.
2: You're reading
1: my mind. Wait, give us that again. Unpack that a little bit.
0: Yep.
2: So remember, the whole world's going to be deceived,
0: mm-hmm.
2: but really it's not the whole world. Those who are deceived in the mind receive the mark in the forehead.
0: Right.
2: They're the ones that are like, oh yeah, they have no clue. They don't understand the scriptures.
0: Mm-hmm.
2: Those who receive the mark in the hand are those who are not deceived.
0: Right.
1: Mm.
2: They understand. You understand what I'm saying? They understand.
1: Yeah, yeah, yeah. They know what's at stake.
2: The sanctuary.
1: Yeah.
2: Yeah. They understand, the everlasting gospel. They know it here, but because of pressure and because their characters mm-hmm. have not been developed, in time of crisis, mm-hmm. they know better, but
0: they go along.
4: So let me ask you this question.
1: Wow.
4: What about that verse about God winks at our ignorance? Mm-hmm. What does that mean?
0: That means that there are people, even now, and this is why we're still looking in relation to this, we're still looking for a culmination of what we're developing right here. There are people who are in Babylon who are God's people. Mm-hmm. The final message that we're going to see proclaimed as we expand this and repeat and enlarge on this in Revelation 18, the final message we're going to hear proclaimed as the earth is lightened with the glory of God is, come out of her, my people. Come out.
1: Mm-hmm.
0: They're honest. They, you know, we've looked at Sardis. We've looked at Thyatira. We've seen honest people in those churches. I'm not going to put any in a burden. What you have, hold fast till I come. You haven't found your works perfect. You know, you need to progress. Come out, come out. I even gave Jezebel space to repent, mm-hmm. and she repented not.
2: Mm-hmm.
0: Do you see Ahab, how he's repenting, how he's humbling himself? What about Manasseh? Manasseh is actually going to be in heaven. Oh, Nebuchadnezzar, that wicked king who was ready to kill all of his wise men because they couldn't interpret his dream, he's going to be in heaven.
2: And he was the king of Babylon.
0: God winks at our ignorance. But there's a time coming, there's a test coming. Mm-hmm. And there's people who know, they get it in the hand. There's people who not only, as Ivor said, are there going to be people who know but go along with it. There's also going to be people, they may not know what we know as far as the truth goes, but they do know that that is not true.
2: Mm-hmm.
1: Mm-hmm.
0: And they're just going along with it even though they know that's not true. They're just going along with it because, you know, they haven't fully embraced the truth. Mm-hmm. Only safety is in the truth.
2: Yep.
0: Now, let me, oh, go ahead.
1: Oh, the whole idea of having God's name in our heads, you know, I love the idea that he knows my name.
0: Mm-hmm.
1: Fear not, for I've redeemed thee. I've called thee by name. Thou art mine.
0: Mm-hmm.
1: So I am his.
2: Mm-hmm.
1: Now his name is in my head.
2: Mm-hmm.
1: And so I know him.
0: Mm-hmm.
2: Right.
1: And I am now, he's giving me a new name.
0: Mm-hmm.
1: Yeah. I'm going to shout up in here in a minute now. I'm getting ready to shout up in here.
0: Think about this. Let's just pull this out a little bit. My wife, before I married her, mm-hmm. her name was Kadia. I wooed her, dated her, courted her, drew her, asked her. She said yes. We got married. Now, her dad wanted her to keep her maiden name. But I'm giving her a new
1: a
0: name.
1: A new name, right.
0: A new name.
1: Right.
0: And it's great because her first name is Risa. Risa Rafferty.
1: Oh, nice. It has a ring to it. Has a ring.
0: So God is wooing us,
1: mm-hmm.
0: you see? God is the bridegroom, and he's courting us,
1: mm-hmm.
0: you see? And he is enclosing us in his arms of love.
1: Mm-hmm.
0: He's drawing us to him, and he's getting us ready. The marriage of the bride has come.
1: Mm.
0: And as we marry him, we get a new name.
1: Uh-huh.
0: We get a new name. So the whole package is there.
1: It's
0: all there. All right, this verse, I want to unpack this verse.
2: Yeah.
0: I've been anxious to do this just because it's a new idea to me that I think is really important. Verse 12, him that overcometh will I make a pillar in the temple of my God. Okay, the need to overcome, that the issue that they had to overcome was this disappointment. The Philadelphian church had to overcome this disappointment.
1: Mm.
0: They had to accept that God had this in hand. He knew that what was happening. They had to accept and trust the bridegroom. They had to trust him. There was some rumors about him that, you know, where he was a shady guy and you can't trust him. They had to trust him. And then they had to enter into this understanding of the temple. And if they would enter into this, they would become pillars in the temple. Now, a pillar in a temple is something that holds up the temple. It supports the temple.
1: Mm.
0: And they wouldn't go out of the temple.
1: Mm-hmm.
0: They come in, they support the temple, and they don't leave it.
2: Mm-hmm.
0: See, there are people that wouldn't go in. They wouldn't support the temple idea. They wouldn't support the holy, most holy place idea.
2: Yeah,
0: they wouldn't support the idea that this was a disappointment because we misunderstood the earthly sanctuary. It's really the heavenly sanctuary. They
2: so
0: wouldn't
2: they're the
0: go
2: pillars
0: in.
2: Of our faith.
0: These are the pillars of our faith that support our understanding of this truth, and they don't, we don't leave it.
2: Yeah.
0: Now, there are people that went in, and then they go out.
2: Mm-hmm.
0: There are people that come in, and then they've gone out.
2: Yes.
0: But those who overcome
2: are
0: going to go in. They're going to be in that temple. Mm-hmm. They're going to support that temple. They're going to support that sanctuary truth. They're going to support those pillars and not going to leave.
2: Yes.
1: So this represents the 1844 experience,
0: yes,
1: then?
2: Absolutely.
0: And our experience today, because we are walking in the footsteps of 1844.
1: Mm-hmm.
0: We have to revisit that. Mm-hmm. We have to go back and we have to say, do we believe in the experience that they have?
1: Mm.
0: Do we accept the message that God gave to them? Mm. And do we step into that temple and support those? Are we supportive? Are we going to be pillars of that temple truth?
2: Mm. And I think what's beautiful as we look at, again, at the correlation of Old Testament history,
1: mm-hmm.
2: and we look at what happened under the work of Nehemiah,
0: mm-hmm.
2: these were people who were at one time busy building their own mm-hmm. homes,
0: yes.
2: who now come together to focus on mm-hmm. the Lord's house.
1: Mm.
2: And what I think one of the most beautiful things about the Millerite movement was that, in essence, Adventism was made up of people who came from their different denominations
0: yes.
2: and all became pillars
0: yes.
2: in the one house of
0: yes.
2: the Lord.
1: Mm.
2: And so it's not that the Lord is saying, hey, I have a, you know, I like these people better than those people. He's mm-hmm. saying, I want all my people
0: yes.
2: to come out of Babylon
0: yes.
2: and go back to Jerusalem.
1: Mm-hmm. Mm.
2: Get it? Come
1: yes.
2: out of Babylon.
1: Yes. yes.
2: And go back. And that's exactly what you see happening under Sardis, Philadelphia.
0: Mm-hmm.
2: The history repeats itself. These people came out of Babylon. By the way, mm-hmm. some chose to stay
0: yes.
2: in Babylon. Mm-hmm.
0: And several calls were made.
2: That's right.
0: Come out. We need more priests.
2: Made.
0: We need
2: come
0: more
2: out,
0: people. They were
2: out.
0: Comfortable in their locations.
1: Yeah.
0: We get comfortable in this world mm-hmm. and in our denominations
1: mm-hmm.
0: and in the direction. And we're not as willing. We're reluctant to come out of all of that comfort
1: mm-hmm.
0: and to step forward in what
2: into
0: God
2: into the house right. of the Lord.
0: Into the house of the Lord.
2: Into spiritual
0: Israel.
2: Jerusalem.
0: Yes,
2: Jerusalem.
1: Mm-hmm.
0: And be sealed and be settled and become pillars of that truth.
2: Yes.
1: Mm.
0: So it's amazing. This all these verses are bringing out this entire experience.
1: Mm. Yes.
0: Experience.
1: Yes, yes.
0: And I know that there may be some questions that people are going to be asking.
2: Mm-hmm.
0: And if there are questions.
4: How do they send it in?
1: yes, Gary. Triple S. So it's SSS, mm-hmm. as in salvation and symbols and signs.
0: Mm-hmm.
1: At 3abn.org.
0: Amen. Close us out with prayer, Yvonne.
1: Yeah.
0: Please.
1: Father God, thank you. Thank you so much for allowing us to just see all of this new information.
0: Mm-hmm.
1: And you're just so gracious and just so good to us, Lord. We just thank you so much. Continue to be with us. Continue to guide us. Continue,
0: mm-hmm.
1: Lord God, to direct our steps. Thank you again for all that you do and for who you are, Lord. We just praise you. We just magnify you right now as the divine designer.
0: Mm-hmm.
1: In Jesus' name, amen.
0: Amen. Amen.

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7: Hello, I'm Jeff Pankhurst. I'm a member of the Lilydale Seventh-day Adventist Church. I'm a 56-year-old man born with a disability, and these poems I'm reading to you will come out of my own experience.

0: understand your loneliness? Is there anything worth striving for? Is love worth the risk? If you think for long enough, the questions seem to multiply. There are multitudes without number. Yet within the questions, there is an echo of the answer. Someone tells me life is about belonging, ownership, adoption, security, and love. Could all this mean that I was created by love, for love, and to love? The echo grows louder. It is the very beat of God's heart. The words have a divine authority, a sacred cadence. God is love. I have called you by my name. You are mine. Beloved, now are you a son of God. Love God with all your heart and mind and soul. Teach me to love God supremely, for it seems I know not how to love. Embrace God completely. Accept his invitation to intimacy. Fear not to trust him. Then you will know that God is everything. He is the answer to your deepest desires. That life is about belonging, and love is worth the risk. I'm Jeff Pankhurst.
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4: Revelation 14. I saw, and behold, the Lamb standing on Mount Zion, and with him a number, 144,000, having his name and the name of his Father written on their foreheads. I heard a sound from heaven, like the sound of many waters, and like the sound of a great thunder. The sound which I heard was like that of harpists playing on their harps. They sing a new song before the throne, and before the four living creatures and the elders. No one could learn the song except the 144,000, those who had been redeemed out of the earth. These are those who were not defiled with women, for they are virgins. These are those who follow the Lamb wherever he goes. These were redeemed by Jesus from among men, the first fruits to God and to the Lamb. In their mouth was found no lie, for they are blameless. I saw an angel flying in mid-heaven, having an eternal good news to proclaim to those who dwell on the earth, and to every nation, tribe, language, and people. He said with a loud voice,
5: Fear the Lord and give him glory, for the hour of his judgment has come. Worship him who made the heaven, the earth, the sea, and the springs of waters.
4: Another

0: A second angel followed, saying,
1: Babylon the Great has fallen, which has made all the nations to drink of the wine of the wrath of her sexual immorality.
0: Another angel, a third, followed them, saying with a great voice,
2: If anyone worships the beast and his image, and receives a mark on his forehead or on his hand, he also will drink of the wine of the wrath of God, which is prepared unmixed in the cup of his anger. He will be tormented with fire and sulfur in the presence of the holy angels and in the presence of the Lamb. The smoke of their torment goes up forever and ever. They have no rest day and night, those who worship the beast and his image, and whoever receives the mark of his name. Here is the patience of the saints, those who keep the commandments of God and the faith of Jesus.
0: I heard the voice from heaven saying,
3: Write, blessed are the dead who die in the Lord from now on.
4: Yes,
0: says the Spirit,
4: that they may rest from their labors, for their works follow with them.
0: I looked, and behold a white cloud, and on the cloud one sitting like a son of man, having on his head a golden crown, and in his hand a sharp sickle. Another angel came out of the temple, crying with a loud voice to him who sat on the cloud,
5: Send your sickle and reap, for the hour to reap has come, for the harvest of the earth is ripe.
0: He who sat on the cloud thrust his sickle on the earth, and the earth was reaped. Another angel came out of the temple, which is in heaven. He also had a sharp sickle. Another angel came out from the altar, he who has power over fire, and he called with a great voice to him who had the sharp sickle, saying,
6: Send your sharp sickle and gather the clusters of the vine of the earth, for the earth's grapes are fully ripe.
0: The angel thrust his sickle into the earth and gathered the vintage of the earth and threw it into the great winepress of the wrath of God. The winepress was trodden outside of the city, and blood came out of the winepress, even to the bridles of the horses, as far as 1,600 stadia. Revelation 15. I saw another great and marvelous sign in the sky, seven angels having the seven last plagues, for in them God's wrath is finished. I saw something like a sea of glass mixed with fire, and those who overcame the beast, his image, and the number of his name, standing on the sea of glass, having harps of God. They sang the song of Moses, the servant of God, and the song of the Lamb, saying,
7: Great and marvelous are your works, Lord God the Almighty. Righteous and true are your ways, you King of the nations. Who wouldn't fear you, Lord, and glorify your name? For you only are holy. For all the nations will come and worship before you, for your righteous acts have been revealed.
0: After these things, I looked, and the temple of the tabernacle of the testimony in heaven was opened. The seven angels who had the seven plagues came out, clothed with pure bright linen, and wearing golden sashes around their breasts. One of the four living creatures gave to the seven angels seven golden bowls full of the wrath of God, who lives forever and ever. The temple was filled with smoke from the glory of God and from his power. No one was able to enter into the temple until the seven plagues of the seven angels would be finished. Revelation 16. I heard a loud voice out of the temple, saying to the seven angels,
8: Go and pour out the seven bowls of the wrath of God on the earth.
0: The first went and poured out his bowl into the earth, and it became a harmful and evil sore on the people who had the mark of the beast and who worshipped his image. The second angel poured out his bowl into the sea, and it became blood as of a dead man. every living thing in the sea died. The third poured out his bowl into the rivers and springs of water, and they became blood. I heard the angel of the waters saying,
9: "You are righteous, who are and who were, you Holy One, because you have judged these things. For they poured out the blood of the saints and the prophets, and you have given them blood to drink. They deserve this."
0: I heard the altar saying,
10: "Yes, Lord God, the Almighty, true and righteous are your judgments."
0: The fourth poured out his bowl on the sun, and it was given to him to scorch men with fire. People were scorched with great heat, and people blasphemed the name of God who has the power over these plagues. They didn't repent and give him glory. The fifth poured out his bowl on the throne of the beast, and his kingdom was darkened. They gnawed their tongues because of the pain, and they blasphemed the God of heaven because of their pains and their sores. They didn't repent of their works. The sixth poured out his bowl on the great river, the Euphrates. Its water was dried up, that the way might be prepared for the kings that come from the sunrise. I saw coming out of the mouth of the dragon, and out of the mouth of the beast, and out of the mouth of the false prophet, three unclean spirits, something like frogs. For they are spirits of demons performing signs, which go out to the kings of the whole inhabited earth to gather them together for the war of that great day of God the Almighty.
1: "Behold, I come like a thief. Blessed is he who watches and keeps his clothes so that he doesn't walk naked, and they see his shame."
0: He gathered them together into the place which is called in Hebrew Megiddo. The seventh poured out his bowl into the air. A loud voice came out of the temple of heaven from the throne, saying,
11: "It is done."
0: There were lightnings, sounds, and thunders, and there was a great earthquake, such as was not since there were men on the earth, so great an earthquake, so mighty. The great city was divided into three parts, and the cities of the nations fell. Babylon the Great was remembered in the sight of God, to give to her the cup of the wine of the fierceness of his wrath. Every island fled away, and the mountains were not found. Great hailstones, about the weight of a talent, came down out of the sky on people. People blasphemed God because of the plague of the hail, for this plague is exceedingly severe. Revelation 17. One of the seven angels who had the seven bowls came and spoke with me, saying,
12: "Come here, I will show you the judgment of the great prostitute, who sits on many waters, with whom the kings of the earth committed sexual immorality, and those who dwell in the earth were made drunken with the wine of her sexual immorality."
0: He carried me away in the spirit into a wilderness. I saw a woman sitting on a scarlet-colored animal, full of blasphemous names, having seven heads and 10 horns. The woman was dressed in purple and scarlet, and decked with gold and precious stones and pearls, having in her hand a golden cup full of abominations and the impurities of the sexual immorality of the earth. And on her forehead a name was written:
13: Mystery, Babylon the Great, the mother of the prostitutes and of the abominations of the earth.
0: I saw the woman drunken with the blood of the saints and with the blood of the martyrs of Jesus. When I saw her, I wondered with great amazement. The angel said to me,
12: "Why do you wonder? I will tell you the mystery of the woman and of the beast that carries her, which has the 7 heads and the 10 horns. The beast that you saw was, and is not, and is about to come up out of the abyss, and go into destruction. Those who dwell on the earth, and whose names have not been written in the book of life from the foundation of the world, will marvel when they see that the beast was, and is not, and shall be present. Here is the mind that has wisdom. The seven heads are seven mountains, on which the woman sits. They are seven kings. Five have fallen. The one is, the other has not yet come. When he comes, he must continue a little while. The beast that was, and is not, is himself also an eighth, and is of the seven, and he goes to destruction. The ten horns that you saw are ten kings, who have received no kingdom as yet, but they receive authority as kings with the beast for 1 hour. These have one mind, and they give their power and authority to the beast. These will war against the Lamb, and the Lamb will overcome them, for he is Lord of lords and King of kings, and those who are with him are called chosen and faithful.
0: He said to me,
12: "The waters which you saw, where the prostitute sits, are peoples, multitudes, nations, and languages. The ten horns which you saw, and the beast, these will hate the prostitute, and will make her desolate, and will make her naked, and will eat her flesh, and will burn her utterly with fire. For God has put in their hearts to do what he has in mind, and to be of one mind, and to give their kingdom to the beast, until the words of God should be accomplished. The woman whom you saw is the great city which reigns over the kings of the earth."
0: Revelation 18. After these things, I saw another angel coming down out of the sky, having great authority. The earth was illuminated with his glory. He cried with a mighty voice, saying,
9: "Fallen, fallen is Babylon the Great, and she has become a habitation of demons, a prison of every unclean spirit, and a prison of every unclean and hateful bird. For all the nations have drunk of the wine of the wrath of her sexual immorality. The kings of the earth committed sexual immorality with her, and the merchants of the earth grew rich from the abundance of her luxury."
0: I heard another voice from heaven saying,
8: "Come out of her, my people, that you have no participation in her sins, and that you don't receive of her plagues. For her sins have reached to the sky, and God has remembered her iniquities. Return to her just as she returned, and repay her double as she did, and according to her works, in the cup which she mixed to her double. However much she glorified herself and grew wanton, so much give her of torment and mourning. For she says in her heart,
14: 'I sit a queen, and am no widow, and will in no way see mourning.'
8: Therefore in one day her plagues will come, death, mourning, and famine, and she will be utterly burned with fire, for the Lord God who has judged her is strong."
0: The kings of the earth, who committed sexual immorality and lived wantonly with her, will weep and wail over her when they look at the smoke of her burning, standing far away for the fear of her torment, saying,
15: "Woe, woe, the great city Babylon, the strong city, for your judgment has come in 1 hour."
0: The merchants of the earth weep and mourn over her, for no one buys their merchandise anymore. Merchandise of gold, silver, precious stones, pearls, fine linen, purple silk, scarlet, all expensive wood, every vessel of ivory, every vessel made of most precious wood, and of brass, and iron, and marble, and cinnamon, incense, perfume, frankincense, wine, olive oil, fine flour, wheat, sheep, horses, chariots, and people's bodies and souls.
10: The fruits which your soul lusted after have been lost to you, and all things that were dainty and sumptuous have perished from you, and you will find them no more at all.
0: The merchants of these things, who were made rich by her, will stand far away for the fear of her torment, weeping and mourning, saying,
10: Woe! Woe! The great city! She who was dressed in fine linen, purple and scarlet, and decked with gold and precious stones and pearls! For in an hour such great riches are made desolate.
0: Every shipmaster, and everyone who sails anywhere, and mariners, and as many as gained their living by sea, stood far away, and cried out as they looked at the smoke of her burning, saying,
6: What is like the great city?
0: They cast dust on their heads, and cried, weeping and mourning, saying,
6: Woe, woe, the great city, in which all who had their ships in the sea were made rich by reason of her great wealth. For she is made desolate in 1 hour.
16: Rejoice over her, O heaven, you saints, apostles, and prophets, for God has judged your judgment on her.
0: A mighty angel took up a stone like a great millstone and cast it into the sea, saying,
1: Thus with violence will Babylon, the great city, be thrown down and will be found no more at all. The voice of harpists, minstrels, flute players, and trumpeters will be heard no more at all in you. No craftsman of whatever craft will be found any more at all in you. The sound of a mill will be heard no more at all in you. The light of a lamp will shine no more at all in you. The voice of the bridegroom and of the bride will be heard no more at all in you. For your merchants were the princes of the earth, for with your sorcery all the nations were deceived. In her was found the blood of prophets and of saints and of all who have been slain on the earth.
0: Revelation 19. After these things, I heard something like a loud voice of a great multitude in heaven, saying,
6: Hallelujah!
7: Salvation, power, and glory belong to our God.
17: For true and righteous are his judgments. For he has judged the great prostitute who corrupted the earth with her sexual immorality, and he has avenged the blood of his servants at her hand.
0: A second said,
18: Hallelujah!
19: Her smoke goes up forever and ever.
0: The 24 elders and the 4 living creatures fell down and worshipped God who sits on the throne, saying,
20: Amen! Hallelujah!
0: A voice came from the throne, saying,
21: Give praise to our God, all you his servants, you who fear him, the small and the great.
0: I heard something like the voice of a great multitude, and like the voice of many waters, and like the voice of mighty thunders, saying,
6: Hallelujah!
7: For the Lord our God, the Almighty, reigns!
22: Let us rejoice and be exceedingly glad, and let us give the glory to him. For the marriage of the Lamb has come, and his wife has made herself ready. It was given to her that she would array herself in bright, pure, fine linen.
0: For the fine linen is the righteous acts of the saints. He said to me,
1: Right, blessed are those who are invited to the marriage supper of the Lamb.
0: He said to me,
1: These are true words of God.
0: I fell down before his feet to worship him. He said to me,
1: Look, don't do it. I am a fellow bondservant with you and with your brothers who hold the testimony of Jesus. Worship God, for the testimony of Jesus is a spirit of prophecy.
0: I saw the heaven opened, and behold, a white horse, and he who sat on it is called Faithful and True. In righteousness he judges and makes war. His eyes are a flame of fire, and on his head are many crowns. He has names written, and a name written which no one knows but he himself. He is clothed in a garment sprinkled with blood. His name is called the Word of God. The armies which are in heaven followed him on white horses, clothed in white, pure, fine linen. Out of his mouth proceeds a sharp, double-edged sword, that with it he should strike the nations. He will rule them with an iron rod. He treads the winepress of the fierceness of the wrath of God the Almighty. He has on his garment and on his thigh a name written,
2: King of Kings and Lord of Lords.
0: I saw an angel standing in the sun. He cried with a loud voice, saying to all the birds that fly in the sky,
9: Come, be gathered together to the great supper of God, that you may eat the flesh of kings, the flesh of captains, the flesh of mighty men, and the flesh of horses, and of those who sit on them, and the flesh of all men, both free and slave, and small and great.
0: I saw the beast, and the kings of the earth, and their armies gathered together to make war against him who sat on the horse, and against his army. The beast was taken, and with him the false prophet who worked the signs in his sight, with which he deceived those who had received the mark of the beast and those who worshipped his image. These two were thrown alive into the lake of fire that burns with sulfur. The rest were killed with the sword of him who sat on the horse, the sword which came out of his mouth. All the birds were filled with their flesh. Revelation 20. I saw an angel coming down out of heaven, having the key of the abyss and a great chain in his hand. He seized the dragon, the old serpent which is the devil and Satan, who deceives the whole inhabited earth, and bound him for 1,000 years, and cast him into the abyss, and shut it, and sealed it over him, that he should deceive the nations no more until the 1,000 years were finished. After this, he must be freed for a short time. I saw thrones, and they sat on them, and judgment was given to them. I saw the souls of those who had been beheaded for the testimony of Jesus and for the word of God, and such as didn't worship the beast nor his image, and didn't receive the mark on their forehead and on their hand. They lived and reigned with Christ for 1,000 years. The rest of the dead didn't live until the 1,000 years were finished. This is the first resurrection. Blessed and holy is he who has part in the first resurrection. Over these, the second death has no power, but they will be priests of God and of Christ, and will reign with him 1,000 years. And after the 1,000 years, Satan will be released from his prison, and he will come out to deceive the nations which are in the four corners of the earth, Gog and Magog, to gather them together to the war, the number of whom is as the sand of the sea. They went up over the breadth of the earth and surrounded the camp of the saints and the beloved city. Fire came down out of heaven from God and devoured them. The devil who deceived them was thrown into the lake of fire and sulfur, where the beast and the false prophet are also. They will be tormented day and night, forever and ever. I saw a great white throne, and him who sat on it, from whose face the earth and the heaven fled away. There was found no place for them. I saw the dead, the great and the small, standing before the throne, and they opened books. Another book was opened, which is the book of life. The dead were judged out of the things which were written in the books, according to their works. The sea gave up the dead who were in it, death and Hades gave up the dead who were in them. They were judged, each one according to his works. Death and Hades were thrown into the lake of fire. This is the second death, the lake of fire. If anyone was not found written in the book of life, he was cast into the lake of fire.
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23: 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That's just off of Townsville. Great place to escape winter. Our keynote speaker this year is Gary Kent, speaker for the Incredible Journey Media Ministry. He has a BA in theology, an MA in ancient history and archaeology. He's been on lots of digs as an archaeologist, internationally acclaimed speaker, TV presenter, produced documentaries on everything from Bible prophecy to natural health. He will be speaking to us on navigating conflict and conflict resolution, men's leadership in the home, church, and society, relationships including marriage, and addressing addictions including to technology and how to make good financial decisions. If you'd like to get the full information and details, please email us on info@mensmatters.au, info@mensmatters.au. No.com.au, and we will get you the information directly to you.
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27: A tale of two journeys. So kind of an overview leading into Matthew 8, which is where we're going to have our first journey. So in Matthew's chapters 1, 2, 3, 4, 5, 6, 7, 8, we see Jesus doing things that Jews just aren't supposed to do, right? In Matthew chapter 8, there's this guy who's a leper. He comes up to Jesus and says, "Lord, if you're willing, you can make me clean." And the text literally says that Jesus reaches out and touches the man. Not that Alex has leprosy, no one judge him. But Jesus reaches out and touches the man and heals him completely of his leprosy, completely restores him. The problem is, in Jewish culture and in the law, you're not supposed to touch people with leprosy, right? It'll make you unclean, but Jesus is willing to do so. There's another situation where the Pharisees and Sadducees kind of blow a gasket because Jesus didn't wash his hands and his disciples didn't wash their hands before they eat. Now, before anyone gets freaked out, this is not like what your mom said, wash your hands. This literally is the type of hand washing they're referring to. Water is poured into the palm of the hand, little puddles in both palms of the hands, and you do this, and then you do this. And that's a ceremonial washing of your hands. And you know what they did when they didn't have water? They put water in the palms of their, they put no water in the palms of their hands and did this and this without any water. Yeah, that's ridiculous. You're exactly right. I agree with you. And that's the hand washing that they didn't partake of, doing, you know, not doing Jewish things that people thought they ought to do. Jesus is in another situation, I believe in Matthew chapter 8, where a centurion comes to him and says, Lord, my servant is sick. I believe it's his servant, not his son. I'm pretty sure that's right. And his servant is sick. And so he's asking Jesus to heal him. And Jesus literally, and then whenever Jesus says, yeah, I'll come to your house, he says, no. I'm not even worthy of having you come under my roof. Just say the word, Jesus. Just say the word and he'll be well. And this is a big example of biblical faith, trusting that the word of God will do what it said that it will do and relying upon the word only to do what it said that it would do. And so Jesus rewards this man with a public compliment by saying, I've not seen faith like this in all of Israel. Yeah, but these people are traitors. They're the bad guys. And Jesus is complimenting him and that his faith is better than any of ours. Jesus seems to be kind of challenging the worldview of the nation leading into the first 8 chapters of Matthew. We see another situation where Jesus, I just lost my train of thought because I heard this loud rumbling sound. I thought we were being invaded. And we're not. So there's one more situation that I just lost. Oh, so in the Beatitudes, Jesus begins many of his teachings on the Mount. He says, you have heard that it was said, but I say to you. And then you have heard that it was said, but I say to you. You have heard it was said, but I say to you. Challenging the worldviews of the nation, turning the worldview of the nation right side, upside down, or technically right side up. And it's kind of ruffling some feathers here, but it seems as though all throughout this process, Jesus is more concerned with the faith of the people than he is their lineage. I don't care how clean the paper trail is between you and Abraham. I'm wanting to know if you have faith. This is Jesus's chief concern. And in Matthew chapter 17, whenever Jesus comes down from the Mount of Transfiguration, just imagine this, guys. When Jesus comes down from the Mount of Transfiguration, just revealed his glory to Peter, James, and John. But when he comes down the mountain, 9 of the disciples are down there, and the Pharisees and Sadducees are kind of laughing and giving them a hard time. And there's this boy convulsing on the ground and foaming at the mouth. And Jesus says, what's going on? And the guy says, I brought my son to your disciples, but they could not heal him. Now, just imagine being the disciples in this situation. Jesus has said that you have power to cast out demons, to cast out all evil spirits, and to heal people and do all kinds of amazing things. And so you're called by this guy. Would you please come heal my boy? Of course. No problem. And they roll up and they say, demons, be gone. And the boy continues to roll on the ground and foam at the mouth. Maybe he didn't hear me. Demons, be gone! And the boy continues to roll on the ground and foam at the mouth. Imagine how depressed and discouraged the disciples would be feeling at this stage. And the Pharisees are rubbing their noses in it at this stage. So Jesus comes down and he says, what's going on? I brought him to your disciples and they could not heal him. And then Jesus says something that initially I thought, man, Jesus was really hard on this guy. But then I came to better understand that's not who he's talking to. Matthew 17:17, he says, O faithless and perverse generation, how long shall I be with you? How long shall I bear with you? And then he says, bring him here to me. Jesus is actually rebuking the disciples, not the man. And we see this in the text because he says, then the disciples came to Jesus privately after the fact and said, why could we not cast it out? So Jesus said to them, what? Because of your unbelief, your lack of faith. For assuredly, I say to you, if you have faith as a mustard seed, you will say to this mountain, I have a shirt that says faith can move mountains. I wore this one instead. Sorry. For assuredly, I say to you, if you have faith as a mustard seed, you will say to this mountain, move from here to there, and it will move, and nothing will be impossible for you. Nothing. That's amazing, isn't it? Jesus here seems to be deeply concerned with the topic of faith. Listen to this. Our unbelief literally limits God's ability to move. When we have unbelief in our experience, it actually ties God's hands. Go to Matthew chapter 13 and verse 58. Matthew chapter 13 and verse 58. We're just going to lay in a groundwork here, foundational level, and then we'll jump into our actual study. Matthew chapter 13 and verse 58. Just two brief examples here of our unbelief limiting God. Jesus is traveling and preaching. He's rejected at Nazareth. Well, wait a minute. Where did Jesus grow up? Yeah, Nazareth. No prophet is welcome in his hometown, yeah? Verse 58, it says, now he did not do mighty works there, many mighty works there, because he didn't feel like it. Is that what it says? Because he didn't like them. Is that what it says? No, it says because of their unbelief. The reason why Jesus wasn't able to work many miracles wasn't because he had no desire. It was because they had no desire. Yeah? It's Matthew chapter 13 and verse 58. Go to Mark chapter 6 and verse 5. Mark chapter 6 and verse 5. Now, he could do no mighty works there. Actually, the same text, same premise. Except that he laid his hands on a few sick people and healed them for the same reasons. Our unbelief can limit him. But it gets even worse than this. Because in John chapter 11, whenever Jesus is coming to raise Lazarus from the dead, and he asks, where did you lay him? And there's this murmuring that's happening among the people that couldn't he have done something? And Jesus, in this moment, in John chapter 11, verse 35, is literally moved to tears. Jesus weeps. God cries. Why? Because of the unbelief of the people. We see this again in Luke chapter 19, verse 41, where Jesus is coming in to an impenitent city on a donkey. He's leading it into the city. He sees this golden sunlight reflecting upon the temple walls. And Jesus begins to weep and says, "O Jerusalem, Jerusalem, you who stone the prophets who were sent to you." And he says, "How long I wanted to gather you under my wings as a hen gathers her chicks under her wings. But you were not willing." You were not willing. It wasn't Jesus' willingness. It was their willingness. And it literally leads Jesus and brings God to tears. Our unbelief makes God cry. Did you know that? Now, what is it that's meant to awaken within the human heart? Faith. What is it that's meant to deal with this problem that we have? It's an encounter with the cross of Christ. When we encounter the faith of Jesus, it awakens a faith in Jesus in reciprocating fashion. So when we encounter God's faith in us by being willing to die and suffer for a helpless race, it awakens within your heart a reciprocating faith in him. And this is why Paul says in Romans chapter 1 and verse 16 that he's not ashamed of the gospel. For it's the power of God to salvation for all who believe, for the Jew first and also for the Greek. For in it, in the gospel, the righteousness of Christ is revealed from faith, his faith in you, to faith, your reciprocating faith in him. As it is written, the just shall live by faith. And in the original language, it actually reads, the just shall live by his faith, meaning Christ's faith. We need to look again upon the man of Calvary and find that faith in our hearts. This is an amazing quote from Ellen White in the Signs of the Times. She says, faith is the living power that presses through every barrier, overrides all obstacles, and plants its banner in the heart of the enemy's camp. Isn't that amazing? It's like this tenacious, pursuing warfare language. What it reminds me of is whenever David had his mighty men, he says, "Oh, I long for water from my favorite well." And they say, "No problem." And these three crazy dudes bust through the enemy lines. They get water from the well. They bust through the enemy lines again and bring it to David. And he's like, "Look, this is the blood of my own men. I can't drink this." And he pours it out as an offering to God. But there's just this tenacious pressing through every barrier. That's what faith can do. Faith literally is able to take a situation or a difficulty and to plant God's banner in the heart of that difficult situation and to now say, this is mine. This is now God's. You have a wayward child. You have a wayward friend. You have someone who's hurting. You're in a difficult situation. Faith can press through those barriers and plant its banner in the heart of the enemy's camp. Faith can do that. It can move mountains. Now, let's go to our journey today. The topic is faith. This is our topic for today. Go to Matthew chapter 8. Matthew chapter 8 and beginning in verse 23. That's in your Bibles. It's those little book thingies. Turn your pages there. Matthew chapter 8, beginning of verse 23. A tale of two journeys. Now when Jesus got into a boat, his disciples followed him. And suddenly a great tempest arose on the sea so that the boat was covered with the waves. But what was Jesus doing? He was asleep. Then his disciples came to him and awoke him saying, Lord, save us, we are perishing. Just so you know, these literally are the first words uttered by the 12 disciples in the Gospel of Matthew. How's that for an introduction? Lord, save us, we are perishing. Verse 26, but he said to them, why are you fearful, O you of little faith? And then he arose and rebuked the winds and the sea, and there was a great calm. So the men marveled, saying, who can this be that even the winds and the sea obey him? I want to unpack this. First of all, Jesus literally rebukes the disciples before he rebukes the wind and the waves. Just imagine, chaos is happening and he's got to deal with them before he can deal with the chaos. Why? Because they have no faith. Jesus is deeply concerned about their lack of faith. So he rebukes them first. But look at the last thing that happens here. When Jesus works this supernatural miracle and calms the wind and the waves, which is what they asked for, Lord, save us. But when he does this, what's their response? Who is this guy? I mean, literally, who is this man who's able to cease the winds and the waves? This is what I see here when we look at this story. Well, first of all, go to John chapter, well, I'll just use the reference on the screen here for time's sake. Jesus said in John chapter 16 and verse 33 that these things I have spoken to you, that in me you may have what? Peace. In this world you will have tribulation, but be of good cheer. Why? Because I have overcome the world. Beloved, if Jesus can overcome the world, I assure you that he can overcome whatever it is that you're dealing with today. Amen? Stress, burnout, frustration, family issues, heartbreak, depression, whatever the situation may be, if Jesus can overcome the world, he can overcome whatever it is that you're contending with. And this is interesting because in the midst of a situation where there's chaos all over the place, Jesus is at total peace. And his frustration with the disciples is that they would not allow him to give them his own peace. This is why he rebuked them. This is why he was so concerned. So the disciples here have not learned the lesson on faith, then, have they? Now they failed the first round. And not only that, they're still exhibiting spiritual poverty. They're lacking faith, and they do not understand who Jesus is. They're in the boat with Jesus, the Lord of glory, but they have no idea who this man is. Did you know that that's actually possible? To be next to Jesus, but have no idea who Jesus is and what he longs to do in your life? And many people, I fear, are having that exact same experience. Next to Jesus, but have no idea who this man is. So here's kind of a summary of our first journey. The disciples are with Jesus in a boat. They're on the Sea of Galilee. They're headed east. And remember this. First thing that comes out of their mouth is, Lord, save us, we are perishing. He rebukes the disciples before solving the problem. And lastly, they say, who can this be that even the winds and the waves obey him? Let's go to our second journey, Matthew chapter 14. See some parallels here. Matthew chapter 14. Remind me at the end, I'll tell you the story and how this message came about, because I forgot to say that at the beginning. If you don't remind me, I won't tell you. Okay, Matthew chapter 14, because I'll forget. Matthew chapter 14 and verse 23. Matthew 14 and verse 23. The parallel to this is in John chapter 6, whenever Jesus works miracles and does things. And then they want to take Jesus by force and make him king. They have a brilliant idea. Let's make this guy king. And Jesus literally tells them, get in the boat. Because the disciples are wanting to lead in this. And he says, get in the boat and go. And they leave without Jesus. And Jesus goes up to the mountaintop to pray, to wrestle with his Father, and to pray for these people who still do not understand why he's here. And many people, it says, left Jesus never again to follow him. In John chapter 6 and verse 66. So now we see the disciples on the Sea of Galilee again in verse 22. Immediately, Jesus made his disciples get into the boat and go before him to the other side while he sent the multitudes away. Verse 23. And when he had sent the multitudes away, he went up on the mountain by himself to pray. Now when evening came, he was alone there. Verse 24. But the boat was now in the middle of the sea and it was tossed by waves, for the wind was contrary. Does that sound familiar? Yeah. Now in the fourth watch of the night, Jesus went up to them walking on the sea. And when the disciples saw him walking on the sea, they were troubled, saying, "It is a ghost!" And they cried out for fear. But immediately Jesus spoke to them, saying, "Be of good cheer, it is I, do not be afraid." And then Peter says, "Lord, if it is you, command me to come out to you on the water." Kind of a strange idea, but go for it, big boy, come. And so Peter steps out of the boat. He exhibits at least a small measure of faith. And when Peter does so, he literally defies the laws of physics. The man walks on water. Have you ever done that before? Exactly. That's amazing. Yeah? No one else in the boat got that experience. Peter did. So even if he had this thing that wasn't, he's in a perfectly good boat, right? But here's what I love about this. When people are willing to exhibit faith, even if they don't fully understand what it is they're asking, Jesus was willing to honor that. Because he's wanting to awaken faith. Jesus is wanting to encourage faith. And so he honors Peter's little amount of faith, and Peter begins to defy the laws of physics, walking on water. Verse 29. So he said, "Come." And when Peter came down out of the water, he walked on the water to go to Jesus. If you're going to do something crazy and it involves going to Jesus, that's a good way to do it. Yeah? Not so presumptuous if you're going to Jesus. Verse 30. But when he saw that the wind was boisterous, he was afraid. And beginning to sink, he cried out, saying, "Lord, save me." Have we seen that before? Yeah, just like Matthew chapter 8. "Lord, save me." Listen to this, though. Verse 31. And immediately Jesus stretched out his hand, caught him, and said to him, "O you of little faith, why did you doubt?" And when they got into the boat, the wind ceased. And listen to how the disciples respond. Then those who were in the boat came and worshiped him, saying, "Truly, you are the Son of God." A tale of two journeys. Two similar situations with different endings. You know, Peter believed in Jesus' ability to keep him from drowning in the beginning. He believed that. But unfortunately, when the tempest came into his life, he lost faith in Jesus' ability to keep him that way. And again, many of us find ourselves in those situations. Saying yes to Jesus when the tree is green and the famine is nowhere to be found, hey, that's easy. But when things get difficult, do we find ourselves losing all hope, losing sight of Jesus, and sinking into the mire of depression, discouragement, and so forth? Many Christians are finding themselves in that same situation. I'll follow Jesus when it's easy. When it gets hard, I lose it all. But Jesus kept striving with this man. He helped Jesus anyway, and here's why. Because Peter was willing to exhibit at least a small measure of faith, Jesus helps the situation first, and then he rebukes him. We see this here in the overview. Again, the disciples are in a boat. They're on the Sea of Galilee. This time, they're headed the opposite geographic direction. They're headed west. We hear someone say, "Lord, save me." But this time, Jesus solves the problem before rebuking Peter. And lastly, we see the disciples say in response to this miracle, "Truly, you are the Son of God." Two similar journeys with two opposite results. And the variable in the equation is faith. Faith matters then, doesn't it? Go with me to our last two journeys. Go to Mark chapter 15. Mark chapter 15, beginning of verse 29. Mark chapter 15, verse 29. Jesus now was nailed to the cross. And in verse 29, it says this, "And those who passed by blasphemed him, wagging their heads at him and saying, 'Aha, you who destroyed the temple and built it in 3 days, save yourself and come down from the cross.' Likewise, the chief priests also, mocking among themselves with the scribes, said, 'He saved others, himself he cannot save. Let the Christ, the King of Israel, descend now from the cross, that we may see and believe.' And even those who were crucified with him reviled him." Just imagine the audacity and the presence of mind that's required, that while you are being crucified, the most demonic and painful means of torture concocted by Satan himself, and in the midst of that agony, you have the audacity to challenge and rebuke Jesus? It's crazy. These people literally are at the cross. The very thing that you may have a picture of at your house, right? This cherished, most precious event in the history of the world. These people are there. They are eyewitnesses to the crucifixion of Jesus. And seeing this event does nothing for their hearts. It does nothing for them. Did you know that it's possible to be right beside the cross of Jesus and have it do nothing for your heart? And some of us in this room may be having that exact same problem. We know all about the cross of Jesus, but it does nothing for my heart. It does nothing for me. And yet just a few verses later, we see another story, another journey, right in this same narrative, right in the middle of the same event. Go to verse 37. And Jesus cried out with a loud voice and breathed his last. Jesus dies. Verse 38. And then the veil of the temple was torn in two from top to bottom. And so when the centurion, a godless pagan, who stood opposite Jesus, saw that he cried out like this and breathed his last, he said, truly, this man was the Son of God. Just imagine. People who are followers of God and religious leaders are spitting in the face of Jesus, totally untouched by the cross event. Few steps later, few moments later, we have a godless pagan, a traitor in the eyes of the nation of Israel, someone who doesn't even deserve to live, let alone go to heaven. And this guy is the one that has the guts to declare loudly before everyone, truly, this man is the Son of God. A tale of two journeys. So what Ellen White says about this. In the closing events of the crucifixion day, fresh evidence was given of the fulfillment of prophecy and new witness born to Christ's divinity. When the darkness had lifted from the cross and the Savior's dying cry had been uttered, immediately another voice was heard saying, truly, this was the Son of God. These words were said in no whispered tones, and all eyes turned to see whence they came. Just imagine, guys. Put yourself in the situation. It's dark, it's spooky, it's eerie. We're told in Isaiah 7:53 that the reason why it looks like midnight at noonday is because God Almighty is on earth beside Jesus at the cross. And all of his angels are with him. It's a holy and scary moment on earth at this stage. Everyone has now gone quiet. And in that spooky silence, while people are reflecting upon what has just happened, someone shouts, truly, this man was the Son of God. All eyes turn to see whence they came. Who had spoken? It was the centurion, the Roman soldier. The divine patience of the Savior and his sudden death with the cry of victory upon his lips had impressed this heathen. In the bruised, broken body hanging upon the cross, the centurion recognized the form of the Son of God. He could not refrain from confessing his faith. And thus again, evidence was given that our Redeemer was to see the travail of his soul. Isn't that amazing? You can be next to Jesus at the cross event and have it do nothing for you. Or you can be someone who's biblically illiterate and worshiping pagan deities and oppressing the people of God and have this moment of supernatural clarity, recognizing, just like guards did who were sent by the Pharisees, no man ever spoke like this man. You know what White says about that? She said, no man ever spoke like this man because no man ever lived like this man. And the centurion could tell by the way in which Jesus handled himself in the darkest hour of earth's history, there's something different about this man. And I want to put everything I have towards putting faith in him. And just imagine the lunacy in the mindset of a pagan. You're going to put your faith in someone that you just watched die. Why? Because of how he lived. And you better believe it, when reports of the resurrection came out, this guy's life was fully in it to win it and changed. Because what I thought about this guy was exactly what I thought. What I was assuming and kind of a little suspicious of, and I was willing to put my faith in him, when he hears that Jesus is walking the earth, game over. This man's in. But here's my question. Are you? Are you in? Have you seen in the life and death of Jesus something that awakens faith in your heart? Or do you think, I already know about that, man. It's a big deal. Heard that before. Talk about it every year at Easter time. I've heard about it. The Andrew Study Bible

on the cross Christ was the gospel? Or based upon your lack of belief, do you treat him like a defeated king who can't even save himself, and let alone you? What do you see and what do you feel when you reflect upon the cross of Calvary? And I find this interesting because some of us have already grown numb and we don't even get the cross. If we did, we wouldn't be numb. But yet Ella White has the audacity to say that we should be spending a thoughtful how long, hour, how frequently, daily, reflecting upon the life of Christ and particularly the closing scenes. Yeah, but wouldn't you get bored by that? Apparently not. Apparently, there is so much power within the cross event and the sufferings of Christ that it literally is something that can guard you from backsliding, from apostasy, from losing sight of where you came from, and from being idle in your Christian experience. So if you find that the story of the cross just doesn't do a lot for you, my encouragement to you today is to look again upon the man upon Calvary. To search earnestly in the writings of God, in the spirit of prophecy, in the word of God, to search and to see, Lord, why is this cross event so significant to me? What is this supposed to mean to me? And Lord, I want to feel something. I want to be deeply moved when I hear about the cross event. I don't want to mock like the Pharisees. I don't want to be ambivalent like the people crucified right beside him. I want that to do something for me. You can ask, do you think Jesus wants to answer that prayer, yes or no? You better believe it. You better believe it. Of course he does. Young people, the great controversy between Christ and Satan is not theology. It's not. And it's not a book written by Ellen White. It's not that either. It's the greatest reality of your life, and it requires action. We talked about this morning. You live on a battlefield. Like it, don't like it. It's just the truth. This is the reality in which you live, and decisions are being made day by day based upon who it is that has your affections. Who has your affections today? Has Jesus, through the cross event, swept you off your feet? Or are you just thinking that Jesus is some historical figure who did some nice things on my behalf? He's that great-great-grandfather who died and left a whole bunch of money to the family, and hey, good for him, but I don't know him. Doesn't mean much to me. I'm just glad for the good stuff. I don't know if you're aware of this, but the cross of Christ literally justifies your existence, whether you follow Jesus or not. Literally, this is what allows you to still be able to be alive, to at least make a decision. It justifies your existence. But what are you going to do with this borrowed time that Christ has given you? What will you do with this blessed privilege you have to be a Seventh-day Adventist Christian with great light that the world is starving for? What will you do with that? Will you hold on to it and keep it to yourself like the Pharisees and Sadducees? Or will you lay down your life to share this message with the world, come what may? Jesus is looking for those types of people, and what awakens those types of responses in those people is the cross. Look again upon the cross. Some of you may feel like, hey man, that's all well and good, but I got stuff. I got stuff in my life. I got issues. I wrestle with believing what the Word of God says about me because I've done this, this, and this. You ever been there? I've been there. I told you about this last night, when my buddy Neville Peter was trying to convince me to bring the desires of my heart to God. Thus began a tenacious wrestling match between me and Jesus for months, even after that conversation. Even though I was praying those things, I was still wrestling internally over two of those four things I laid before God. Because I saw God working in an amazing and powerful way. And you know what I found myself doing? Trying to disqualify myself. I don't deserve that, Jesus. Don't deserve it. These things are far beyond what I feel that I deserve. And I just, even though I'm praying the desires of my heart to God, when I see God working in these areas, I'm trying to disqualify myself. Why? Because I hate myself. I would rather believe what I believe about me than what God believes about me in these two areas of my life.
I believe Jesus can save me. I believe Jesus wants to heal me. And I thought I believed the gospel with every ounce of my being.

0: until I went through this process and Jesus had to tell me, son, you missed it. I don't want the gospel to just touch this area of your heart. I want it to be like good leaven in the lump that transforms your whole life, not just the parts that you feel that you deserve. Jesus literally wants to bring healing and transformation into all of your life, young people. Every bit of it. Every area of abuse, of neglect, of loneliness, of failure. Jesus and the power of the cross can bring healing in all of those areas. Because the cross has this amazing power to speak truth into your life, to allow you to see your true identity. I know that you're defining yourself by X, but I'm wanting you to know that I define you by X. And what people referred to as X in Jesus' day, that's what followers of the cross. X was a symbol of the cross. It was something that was reasonable. It was something that was actually tailored to that particular situation. So you may be defining yourself by fill in the blank, but Jesus wants to define you by the cross. That is the value that you have in the eyes of God. That's the value he wants you to feel and recognize and believe about yourself. But will you? Will you believe the things about you that God believes today? That's the question. So listen to what Ellen White says in Desire of Ages 203. In this context, there's a man at the Pool of Bethesda, and as he's there, he's been an invalid for 38 years. Jesus comes up to the guy and he asks him, do you want to be made well? What do you think the answer is if you've been an invalid for 38 years? Yeah. The problem is that's not the answer the man gives. The man says, no, I can't because I don't deserve it because this has happened and this has happened and there's no one to put me in. And just imagine what this guy's experience is like. If you're an invalid and you're just kind of sitting on the edge of the Pool of Bethesda, and then the tradition of that day is, and I don't believe that that's actually the way that would have worked because that teaches survival of the fittest and God doesn't work that way. But that was the tradition of the day. And you can disagree with me later, that's fine. The stirring of the water happens when the guy's first laid at the Pool of Bethesda. And he gets every ounce of his being and flops and pushes to try to get in that water, but someone gets in before him. How would you be feeling at that stage? Devastated. Then the next day, the water is stirred. You scramble, you struggle, and you try to get in. You don't get in. Someone else gets in first. Because we're told later in Desire of Ages that that guy is actually the most helpless case there. So if you're the most helpless case there, what are your chances of getting in that water? Not going to happen. A few months go by, the water's stirred, and yeah, you move, but you don't move with that same sense of urgency that you moved on day one. Why? I mean, what's the point? This is what I deserve. We're also told that this guy's in this condition because of a lifestyle of sin. So he's got a lot of shame. He's identifying himself because of all the bad things he's done and doesn't deserve to get into that water. And that truth is starting to hit home. He was believing in mercy on day one. He believed a little bit less in mercy day two, and you get to year three. And I'm sure that this guy gets to the point that whenever that water stirred, he doesn't even move. And he doesn't even have his heart rate quicken. He just stays. And this is why when Jesus asked him, do you want to be made well? He says what he says. What's the point, man? There's no one here to help me. But Jesus doesn't banter back and forth with the man, but it gives you some insight into his thought process, doesn't it? No self-worth, no belief, no hope for mercy. So Jesus, this stranger, comes up to the guy and says, do you want to be made well? Here's why I can't. Yeah, but Jesus didn't ask the man, why aren't you well? And why can't you be made well? He asked him, do you want to be made well? Then he has the audacity to say, rise, take up your mat, and walk. Now, that would be mockery and insulting if it was coming from the mouth of anyone else but Jesus. Thankfully, it's coming from Jesus. We're told that he earnestly and intentionally sought out the most helpless case there, the one with the least potential for good. And that's the guy, he says, rise, take up your mat, and walk. And this man has a decision to make. Will I believe the things about me that Jesus believes? Or will I continue to believe the things about me that I believe? And she literally says that had this man rejected this opportunity with Jesus, that was his only chance of healing. The man could have laughed and lost his one chance of healing. Laughed in the face of Jesus, will never walk again. But he doesn't. He chooses to believe Jesus by faith puts faith in the word of Jesus, because in the words of Jesus are the power of Jesus to walk in the words of Jesus. In every command is the power to walk in the command. And this man experienced that and vindicated a biblical teaching on faith. So this is what she says in that context. She says, do not wait to feel that you were made whole. Believe his word. Well, actually, she says even before this, because that's not actually the whole quote. She says, we, our souls are palsied, and of ourselves, we are no more capable of living a holy life than was the impotent man capable of walking. We can't live holy lives any more than that guy can stand up and walk, were it not for the words of Jesus. So then she says, don't wait to feel that you're made whole. Don't wait for some holy mojo feeling in your heart and your mind to then go do something for Jesus. We're asked to believe before you feel anything. This guy had to stand before he felt anything. She says, put your will on the side of Christ, your power of choice, will to serve him. And in acting upon his word, you will receive strength. If you choose to take a step forward, believing what Jesus says about you, you will find power to walk in that identity. A new person, a changed person. This is why Paul says that the former things are passed away. Behold, all things have become new. You're a different person. She says, whatever may be the evil practice, the master passion which through long indulgence binds both soul and body. And I love this part. Christ is able and longs to deliver. Addictions, self-destructive behavior, laziness, depression, whatever your situation may be, Christ is able and he longs to deliver. But will you believe that today? Will you exercise faith in God's faith in you? Will you choose to receive the faith of Jesus and find a faith in Jesus awakening in your heart? That's the question, guys. That's the crux of Christianity. Will you believe what the gospel says about you? Go with me to Revelation chapter 21 and verse 5. And we'll close. Revelation chapter 21 and verse 5. Actually, verse 1. Now I saw a new heaven and a new earth, for the first heaven and the first earth had passed away. Also, there was no more sea. And then I, John, saw the holy city, New Jerusalem, coming down out of heaven from God, prepared as a bride adorned for her husband. And I heard a loud voice from heaven saying, behold, the tabernacle of God is where? With men. And he will do what? Dwell with them, and they shall be his people. God himself will be with them and be their God. And listen to this, guys. And God will wipe away every tear from their eyes. Every tear that you have cried in loneliness and abandonment and rejection, feeling that no one was there and no one cared. Jesus is coming back to this earth. He's literally loading all of heaven into a divine U-Haul and moving it here to be with you for eternity, with every intention of coming to you and wiping every tear from your eyes. Wiping the slate of all the pain and abandonment and rejection that you've experienced. And there shall be no more death, nor sorrow, nor crying, and there shall be no more pain, for the former things have passed away. Sin and all of the pain that it brings is coming to an end. And that promise is true, and we see this next. Then he who sat on the throne said, behold, I make how many things? All things new. And you know, that sounds pretty awesome. But deep down in our hearts and minds, we can doubt this, can't we? You say you can make all things new. Yeah, but you don't know my story. You don't know what I've been. You don't know what's been done to me. You don't know what I've done. Maybe for everyone else, but that can't apply to me because I just can't. And God knew that we would be prone to doubt because it sounds too good to be true. So what's the very next thing he says? He says, write, John, for these words are true and they're faithful. You can take it to the bank. You may be tempted to doubt that God could actually change your life. Maybe your neighbors, maybe anybody else on the planet, but not you. He says, I know your doubt. I know your insecurity and I know your fear. So I make all things new. And I'm telling you to write, John, that these words are true and they are faithful. And I mean it to the end. Amen. He wants that for you. You better believe it. Christ is able and longs to deliver. Will never be the master passion, the evil practice, the master passion which through long indulgence binds both soul and body. It does not matter. Christ is able and longs to deliver. So I want to close with the lyrics of a song that have been a real blessing to me. I prefer his acoustic stuff, the acoustic version of this song, but it's from a guy named Jason Gray. It's called I Am New. He says, "Now I won't deny the worst you could say about me, but I'm not defined by mistakes that I've made, because God says of me, I am not who I was. I'm being remade. I am new. I am chosen and holy, and I'm dearly loved. I am new. Who I thought I was and who I thought I had to be, I had to give them both up, because neither were willing to ever believe that I'm not who I was. I am being remade. I am new. I am chosen and holy, and I'm dearly loved. I am new. Too long have I lived in the shadows of shame, believing that there was no way I could change. But the one who is making everything new doesn't see me the way that I do. He doesn't see me the way that I do. I'm not who I was. I'm being remade. I am new. I am chosen and holy, and I'm dearly loved. I am new. I'm not who I was. I'm being remade. I am new. I'm dead to the old man. I'm coming alive. I am new." And then he closes with this: "Forgiven, beloved, hidden in Christ, made in the image of the giver of life, righteous and holy, reborn and remade, accepted and worthy. This is our new name. This is who we are now." That can be yours this evening, but will you take it? That's the question. Let's pray. God in heaven, I thank you that you have a love in your heart for me and for everyone in this room and whoever's hearing this message that knows no bounds. Whatever may be the master passion, which through long indulgence binds both soul and body, it does not matter, because Christ is able and longs to deliver. So I pray that we would choose to believe today what you believe about us, that that's not what defines us, and we don't have to be that anymore. Because when a man is in Christ Jesus, behold, the former things have passed away and all things have become new. He's a new creature in Christ Jesus. May we believe that today. The lies of the devil that are trying to redefine us and depress and oppress us, may we believe in your creative power this day. May we exercise living faith in your creative power this day, I pray. Forgive our unbelief and cover it with the blood of Jesus. Fill us with your Holy Spirit. You say in Luke 11 that you're more willing to give the Spirit than we are to ask. And so we ask that you would fill us and give us strength to live that overcoming power. And we ask it now in Christ Jesus' name. Amen.
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11: Welcome to Finding Truth with Pastor Jeff. Pastor Jeff, I was in the supermarket the other day and having a discussion with a lady, and she told me a very, very tragic story about her young daughter who has sadly passed away recently with leukemia. And her question was, will I ever see my child again?
12: Yeah, well, how tragic. There would be hardly a family that's not been affected by such stories. But let me assure every person that the Bible's answer to that is yes, yes, yes. We are going to see our loved ones again. Mm-hmm. And I'd just like to read a couple of scriptures from the Bible. The first is in 1 Corinthians chapter 15, and it says this: Behold, I tell you a mystery. We shall not all sleep, but we shall all be changed in a moment, in the twinkling of an eye, at the last trumpet. For the trumpet will sound, and the dead will be raised incorruptible. And we shall be changed. For this corruption must put on incorruption, and this mortal must put on immortality.
11: Oh, what a wonderful promise.
12: It is. And let me give you another one, this time in Thessalonians, where Paul says here, I don't want you to be ignorant, brethren, concerning those who have fallen asleep, lest you sorrow as others who have no hope. For if we believe that Jesus died and rose again, even so God will bring with him those who sleep in Jesus. For this we say to you by the word of the Lord, that we who are alive and remain unto the coming of the Lord will by no means precede those who have fallen asleep. I just want to cast our thinking back to that wonderful day. Imagine that the angels are there and they take the little children who have died and they place them in their mother's arms again.
11: Wow, what a joyous scene, beautiful, miraculous scene.
12: Just amazing, a wonderful. And what about taking parents to their children who have died, and husbands and wives who've been separated by death? The resurrection is such a wonderful, wonderful teaching. And that's why all through the Bible, God refers to the resurrection as the blessed hope.
11: Because he doesn't want us to be apart, does he? He wants us all to be together.
12: Yeah, death is an enemy. And God wants to bring us all back together. And as we accept Jesus as our personal Saviour, when he returns, we know that we will see our loved ones again. What a blessed hope that is.
11: A very blessed hope. Thank you, Pastor Jeff. Thank you, everyone, for joining us on Finding Truth with Pastor Jeff.
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14: 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That's just off of Townsville. Great place to escape winter. Our keynote speaker this year is Gary Kent, speaker for the Incredible Journey Media Ministry. He has a BA in theology, an MA in ancient history and archaeology. He's been on lots of digs as an archaeologist, internationally acclaimed speaker, TV presenter, produced documentaries on everything from Bible prophecy to natural health. He will be speaking to us on navigating conflict and conflict resolution, men's leadership in the home, church, and society, relationships including marriage, and addressing addictions including to technology and how to make good financial decisions. If you'd like to get the full information and details, please email us on info@mensmatters.au, info@mensmatters.au, no.com, just .au, and we will get you the information directly to you.
15: 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If you are searching for a place to worship, why not look up your local Seventh-day Adventist church and go along this Saturday morning? You will be blessed, and if you're in Sydney, come to mind.
1: Mark was not an educated man, as scholars have identified by his writing style. But because of this, his stories of Jesus' life are easy to read and understand. Here's a Bible chapter just for you from the Gospel of Mark.
16: Mark 1. The beginning of the good news of Jesus Christ, the Son of God. As it is written in the prophets,
17: "Behold, I send my messenger before your face, who will prepare your way before you. The voice of one crying in the wilderness, 'Make ready the way of the Lord, make his paths straight.'"
16: John came baptizing in the wilderness and preaching the baptism of repentance for forgiveness of sins. All the country of Judea and all those of Jerusalem went out to him. They were baptized by him in the Jordan River, confessing their sins. John was clothed with camel's hair and a leather belt around his waist. He ate locusts and wild honey. He preached, saying,
18: "After me comes he who is mightier than I, the thong of whose sandals I am not worthy to stoop down and loosen. I baptize you in water, but he will baptize you in the Holy Spirit."
16: In those days, Jesus came from Nazareth of Galilee and was baptized by John in the Jordan. Immediately coming up from the water, he saw the heavens parting and the Spirit descending on him like a dove. A voice came out of the sky,
19: "You are my beloved Son, in whom I am well pleased."
16: Immediately, the Spirit drove him out into the wilderness. He was there in the wilderness 40 days, tempted by Satan. He was with the wild animals, and the angels were serving him. Now, after John was taken into custody, Jesus came into Galilee, preaching the good news of the kingdom of God, and saying,
20: "The time is fulfilled, and the kingdom of God is at hand. Repent and believe in the good news."
16: Passing along by the Sea of Galilee, he saw Simon and Andrew, the brother of Simon, casting a net into the sea, for they were fishermen. Jesus said to them,
20: "Come after me, and I will make you into fishers for men."
16: Immediately, they left their nets and followed him. Going on a little further from there, he saw James, the son of Zebedee, and John, his brother, who were also in the boat mending the nets. Immediately, he called them, and they left their father Zebedee in the boat with the hired servants and went after him. They went into Capernaum, and immediately on the Sabbath day, he entered into the synagogue and taught. They were astonished at his teaching, for he taught them as having authority, and not as the scribes. Immediately there was in their synagogue a man with an unclean spirit, and he cried out, saying,
21: "Ha!
0: What do we have to do with you, Jesus? You Nazarene? Have you come to destroy us? I know you, who you are. The Holy One of God.
16: Jesus rebuked him, saying,
20: Be quiet, and come out of him.
16: The unclean spirit, convulsing him and crying with a loud voice, came out of him. They were all amazed, so that they questioned among themselves, saying,
21: What is this? A new teaching? For with authority he commands even the unclean spirits, and they obey him.
16: The report of him went out immediately everywhere into all the region of Galilee and its surrounding area. Immediately, when they had come out of the synagogue, they came into the house of Simon and Andrew, with James and John. Now Simon's wife's mother lay sick with a fever, and immediately they told him about her. He came and took her by the hand, and raised her up. The fever left her, and she served them. At evening, when the sun had set, they brought to him all who were sick, and those who were possessed by demons. All the city was gathered together at the door. He healed many who were sick with various diseases, and cast out many demons. He didn't allow the demons to speak because they knew him. Early in the morning, while it was still dark, he rose up and went out, and departed into a deserted place, and prayed there. Simon and those who were with him followed after him, and they found him, and told him,
22: Everyone is looking for you.
16: He said to them,
20: Let's go elsewhere into the next towns, that I may preach there also, because I came out for this reason.
16: He went into their synagogues throughout all Galilee, preaching and casting out demons. A leper came to him, begging him, kneeling down to him, and saying to him,
23: If you want to, you can make me clean.
16: Being moved with compassion, he stretched out his hand and touched him, and said to him,
20: I want to. Be made clean.
16: When he had said this, immediately the leprosy departed from him, and he was made clean. He strictly warned him, and immediately sent him out, and said to him,
20: See, you say nothing to anybody, but go show yourself to the priest, and offer for your cleansing the things which Moses commanded. For a testimony to them.
16: But he went out and began to proclaim it much, and to spread about the matter, so that Jesus could no more openly enter into a city, but was outside in desert places, and they came to him from everywhere.
24: Hi there, I'm Luke from Tableland Explorers. We have started a new Bible study series called The Secrets of Prophecy. These studies are taking us through some of the most amazing prophecies of the Bible. Some of them have already been fulfilled. Some of them are being fulfilled right now. And some will be fulfilled in the near future. We will also cover some of the most important teachings of the Bible. If you're a keen student of the Bible or just interested in the prophecies and the teachings of the Bible, you can join us every Saturday afternoon at 5:30 p.m. right here on Faith FM. 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
26: Have you noticed how difficult it is these days to make choices? There seem to be so many possibilities, and they are all attractive. Sometimes we wonder how we can make right choices. There is a well-known therapist, Rollo May, who has said that the difficulty to make choices is really a chronic illness of our times. Making choices, I think, is difficult because there are so many alternatives and they're all good. We sometimes fear to make the wrong choice so that we will lose something that we think is important. And then we don't know the outcome of our choices. Maybe we have a lack of experience, or maybe we have become detached from the older generation and cannot tap into their life wisdom. What is the most important choice in your life? Now, don't go away. We're going to explore this theme further. I have a confession to make. I am a book fan. To me, a book has value just because it is a book. And because of that, I have collected quite a lot of them during the years. I like books for many reasons, not just because it is a book, but also because it is a path to knowledge, which is something that I seek. I use books in my work. I like to do research and look up many books at the same time and try to solve problems. And so books have become something that I become very attached to. I like to look at them, I like to feel them, and I like to go and take out one title and just open it for a while and make sure that it is there. But then one day, I realized that I had a big problem. I had too many books. It just didn't look well, and I agreed with my wife that we would try to get rid of quite a few of them so that we would clear it out. The problem was, which ones would I get rid of and which ones would I keep? That was a terrible situation, very difficult choice to make. But as I thought of it, and now that I think back to that time, it seems to me that I had to simply decide what was valuable to me. What did I need? Books that were needed, not books because they were books, but books that I needed would be what I kept. So I started thinking, what do I really need? Well, that depends on what I will do in the future. And so who I am, what I will do with my life, all these fundamental questions about myself had to be asked, and then I could answer the question of what to keep and what not. I decided to keep books that could help me in my life. Books about people, about psychology, about the Bible, about God, and many other such things. Also, books that would be useful for my work would be important. Books that would cover my interests so that I could grow and develop in those areas that interest me. I also felt that there was some space for a few books that had an emotional and nostalgic value. My first reading book when I was 7 years old, for example, and that sort of thing. I think you know what I mean. Now, as I said, this generated a lot of questions about myself, who I am, and where I want to go. How will I spend the remaining part of my life? Am I going to write any books or articles? Will I need this and that book in that context? And so making choices is fundamental to us. I had to make difficult choices concerning these books. Choices reflect my values, and they create my values. What I cherish, what I find is important, is something that influences my choice. What is your choice concerning God? You know, making no choice about Him is to have made a choice, because with God, you either choose Him or you don't. So what does it mean really to choose God? The Bible instructs us on this, and I would like to give you three examples. One example is found in Psalm 73, verse 25, where it says, "Whom have I in heaven but you? And earth has nothing I desire besides you." See, choosing God is an exclusive choice. It discards all alternatives in the whole universe and places God as the only one. Above all, He becomes the focus of all my inner concentration, and the highest biblical commandment, therefore, is this: love the Lord your God with all your soul, with all your heart, and with all your strength. Another example from the Bible of this principle is found in Matthew 6, verse 33. "Seek first His kingdom and His righteousness, and all these things will be given to you as well." Choosing God first means to value His kingdom, His will, and His righteousness, His love, above anything else. It is the highest value that you can think of. and also to receive all as gifts from him. The third example is found in Romans 12, verse 2. And we read this, "Don't conform any longer to the pattern of this world, but be transformed by the renewing of your mind. Then you will be able to test and approve what God's will is." Choosing God means to change, to get a new way of thinking. When you are in relationship with him, you do not continue being as you are, but you change because how you relate to him influences you. You then will not want to follow the traditions of men, but you are thinking God's thoughts and see the world from a cosmic perspective, and you see also our own role in it. Facing a choice of God means that you must decide what values are important to you. It means that you have to know yourself. You have to look inside and see what is in you. What kind of person are you? What is important to you? How do you behave? What do you normally choose if you have an option? And so test yourself concerning what really means a lot to you. Is it God? Or is it other gods that call for your devotion? Gods that keep you busy? Gods that you are dependent on? Is it God's will and his love, or all those material things that you feel are primary? Is it a mind filled with a pattern of this world, or is it a renewed mind that is able to appreciate God's will for your life?
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On some bright Tuesday, when we're feeling poised, benevolent, and calm, we set our minds to finally forgive the one whose wrong we can't forget. It's all an act of will, we say. And so we try to unremember their insulting words, the money borrowed that never was returned, the way they turned their backs to be with finer friends. And like all good intentions, it lasts an hour or two or even 10 until the insult twists again, or we are snubbed or mocked or cleaning up for them. Our righteous anger burns like bile, for now we have fresh evidence of malice. The wellspring of forgiveness is the heart from which it starts. Forgive one another just as God forgave you because of what Christ has done, the scripture urges. We can't forgive until we know, again, how much the Father has forgiven us for all the insults to His grace, for how we misused gifts He gave, for when we turned our backs on Christ. Only forgiven folk forgive. The grace we give is grace we have received. We make none by ourselves. For by grace you have been saved through faith, and this is not your own doing. It is the gift of God. So stay in grace.

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All of us need encouragement at times, and there are no better words for that purpose than those of Scripture. Don't you know? Haven't you heard? The everlasting God, the Lord, the Creator of the ends of the earth, does not tire nor grow weary. There's no searching of His understanding. He gives power to the faint, and to them that have no might, He increases strength. Even boys will tire and grow weary, and young men shall stumble and fall from exhaustion. But they that wait upon the Lord shall renew their strength. They shall mount up with wings as eagles. They shall run and not grow weary. They shall walk and not faint. I pray constantly that the God of our Lord Jesus Christ, the Father of glory, may give to you the spirit of wisdom and revelation in the knowledge of Him, so that the eyes of your heart may be filled with light, to understand the hope of His calling and the glorious riches of His inheritance in the saints, the immeasurable and overwhelming greatness of His power in us and available to us who believe, like the might which He displayed and exerted in Christ when He raised Him from the dead and set Him at His own right hand in the heavenly places, far above all authority, power, might, and dominion and every name that is named, not only in this world, but also in that which is to come. He has put all things under His feet, and given Him to be the head over all things to us, the congregation of saints, which is His body, the fullness of Him who fills everything. Be strong in the Lord, and in the power of His might. Put on the full armor of God, so that you can stand against the trickery of the false accuser. For we do not wrestle against flesh and blood, but against celestial princes and powers, against those who control the darkness of this world, against malice in the realm of the spirit. Therefore, put on the full armor of God, that you may be able to successfully resist in the evil time, and having done all, to stand fast. Stand, therefore, having the belt of truth around your waist, and wearing the breastplate of righteousness. Let your feet be shod with a thorough knowledge of the gospel of peace. Above all, take up the shield of faith. With this you shall be able to quench all the flaming arrows of the wicked one. And take the helmet of salvation and the sword of the Spirit, which is the word of God. Pray always with every kind of prayer and petition in the Holy Spirit. And he who searches the heart knows the mind of the Spirit, because he intercedes for the saints according to the will of God. Therefore we know that God makes all things work together for the good of those who love Him. What then shall we say to these things? If God is for us, then who can be against us? He who did not spare even His own Son, but delivered Him up to death for us all, will He not with Him freely give us everything else? And who shall rightfully accuse God's chosen ones? It is God who justifies. Who is he that condemns? It is Christ who died, or rather who is risen again, who is even now at the right hand of God interceding for us. What shall separate us from the love of Christ? Shall trouble, calamity, persecution, famine, nakedness, danger, or war? No! In all these things we are more than victorious through him who loved us. For I am convinced that neither death nor life, angels nor celestial principalities, nor powers, things present nor things to come, neither height nor

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1: Brothers and sisters, we do not want you to be uninformed about those who sleep in death, so that you do not grieve like the rest of mankind who have no hope. For we believe that Jesus died and rose again, and so we believe that God will bring with Jesus those who have fallen asleep in him. According to the Lord's word, we tell you that we who are still alive, who are left until the coming of the Lord, will certainly not precede those who have fallen asleep. For the Lord himself will come down from heaven with a loud command, with the voice of the archangel, and with the trumpet call of God, and the dead in Christ will rise first. After that, we who are still alive and are left will be caught up together with them in the clouds to meet the Lord in the air. And so we will be with the Lord forever. Therefore, encourage one another with these words.

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1: G'day, my name is Lloyd Grolleman. I'm the Aussie Pastor. Wherever you are in Australia, I want to welcome you to the program today. Big warm welcome to my co-host, Andrew Hunt.
2: Hey, mate.
1: How are you?
2: Good to be here and welcome, listeners. Thank you for joining us.
1: He is good because he's got his car back.
2: I know. I've been quite, had my wings curtailed and cut off for the last 6 or 8 weeks.
1: 4 weeks, man.
2: Feels like forever.
1: Since Easter. Is it Easter or before?
2: I don't know.
1: It's before. It's when you went on holidays. At Christmas time? Nah.
2: Leave this bruise alone. It's already punished.
1: It's a long time.
2: Sure is.
1: He went on holidays to South Australia and blew the thing.
2: Well, I actually went to Fraser Island. I had a really good time.
1: Yeah.
2: And then I decided I'd go down the Great Ocean Road. So I went down to Victoria. I was going to head across to South Australia. And then it started ticking.
1: And he blew it sky high.
2: Well, it was the lifters that ticked first.
1: It just went. I mean, it's really...
2: No, I drove it home.
1: Yeah, no, it's a miracle you got the thing, huh? In the fact that it's got a Holden engine in it. A real miracle.
2: Chev.
1: Holden, Chev, same thing, mate. So it's been out of action really since Christmas, hasn't it? Just after Christmas.
2: No, I was down in Great Ocean Road mid-February.
1: Oh, that's right.
2: Yeah.
1: We had a holidays in February
2: didn't
1: we? Yeah. Hey, temperature right around Australia today, the great sunburn country. Sydney, a shower or two, 20 degrees. Man, it's pelting down when I came to work today. Melbourne, showers too, 17. Brisbane, beautiful Brisbane. Go, Brizzy. Sunny, 24 degrees. Might have lost the state of origin, but still the most beautiful place in Australia. I'm waiting. Not a thing.
2: No, because I've decided to redecorate my side of the shed.
1: Very quiet. Perth, shower or two, 19. They've had some big storms over there. Glad you're still with us, Perth, and you didn't float off out into the Indian Ocean. Adelaide, showers becoming windy, 17. Hobart, showers. Oh, that's a cold 11 down there in Hobart. We love you. Rug up and keep yourself warm down there. Canberra, showers, 13. Darwin, mostly sunny, 31. And our special FM listening town today, Hunty.
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1: We're highlighting Injune.
2: Injune.
1: Have you been to Injune?
2: I have, but I can't remember where it is.
1: I do.
2: Where is it?
1: Welcome to Injune, rural. Maybe you could say outback. Maybe that's a stretch. I'm not sure. At least rural, outback Queensland town in the Maranoa region, located 90 kilometres north of Roma. Now you know where it is. Home to around 400 to 500 people, just a little place. Injune was established in the early 1900s as the terminus, that means the end point, of a railway line serving the surrounding grazing and farming districts. The town's name is believed to come from an Aboriginal word meaning dog or camping place. That's interesting.
2: Hmm.
1: Today, Injune remains an important service centre for the local cattle industry and is widely recognised as a gateway to the spectacular Carnarvon region. Carnarvon Gorge, I know you've been there, Hunty.
2: Mm-hmm. Yep,
1: you've been four-wheel driving out there, haven't you?
2: Yep.
1: Famous for its rugged sandstone landscapes and natural beauty. Injune's rich pastoral heritage, strong community spirit and connection to Queensland's outback make it a unique and welcoming part of the Maranoa. And the best part, Hunty?
2: What's that?
1: It's a

0: Faith FM Town. And awesome. Other words, you can hear us in Injun. Hey, you know what the weather is out there today?
1: I'm guessing it's warm.
0: 27.
1: Beautiful.
0: Beautiful, breezy, warm day with plenty of sunshine.
1: It's pretty dry as well, not humid.
0: But it'll be down to 10 tonight.
1: Okay.
0: And I had a look at their weather. It gets down to 3 this coming Saturday night. So I don't know what cold is out there. Hey.
1: Yes.
0: What happened with Guess This Sound last week?
1: Well, it's ready to go now if you'd like to hear
0: it. What happened last week? What happened last week?
1: I've got my finger on the button. I can play it right now.
0: No. What happened to...
1: It's a bit of a mystery.
0: Sorry. The week...
1: Oh, the week before. Okay. Yes. Well, we had a number of people take good guesses.
0: We've got that wrong. We're getting ourselves confused.
1: No. Last week's and the week before's sound didn't get one because no one guessed it right.
0: Yes.
1: And we had a few people that took 4 guesses on a multiple choice question. They had 4 answers.
0: So are they allowed?
1: So it's A, B, C, or D.
0: Are they allowed to do that?
1: No, you can't have A, B, C, and D as your 4 guesses.
0: No. So if you guess the sound, is there a prize?
1: There is a beautiful, and we call it a hoodie, a fleece, or a sloppy joe, a beautiful Aussie pasta hoodie.
0: Yeah, it is. Mm. And don't worry, it doesn't have Aussie pasta splattered all over it.
1: No, it's quite tasteful.
0: Yeah, it is. It has
1: AP, yes, and one of your favourite Bible texts.
0: AP with a great Bible text.
1: Yeah.
0: Something you'd be really happy, and it is warm. I'm wearing one right now, Hunty, are you?
1: So am I. I've got mine on as well.
0: Have you got yours on as well?
1: I've got mine on as
0: well. Yeah, mine actually has my name on it.
1: Mine does too.
0: Let's hear the sound.
1: Okay, here's the sound for this week.
0: Okay, that sounds good to me, Hunty.
1: Okay.
0: So if you can guess that sound, what do you do?
1: So you text us on 0488880851. So 0488880851 or our new email address, aussiepastor@mail.com.
0: That's designed to be easy, isn't it?
1: Let me shush that noise down. 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Well, I was going to pray first.
0: Okay.
1: Okay, Heavenly Father, Lord, as we start this program, I pray especially for our listeners, Lord, that you will bless them abundantly. In your precious name I ask, Jesus. Amen.
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0: And that's the sound for Aussie Pastor.
1: It is.
0: Comment. G'day. Look around you today and you'll see a society increasingly fractured by a toxic culture of us versus them. We're witnessing a dangerous resurgence of tribalism fueled by racism, anti-Semitism, and bitter political division. It is destructive, it is exhausting, and it's fundamentally tearing at the fabric of our communities and our nation. There's absolutely nothing wrong with holding strong convictions. I've got a few. Robust debate is the lifeblood of a free country, but we have crossed a line where intellectual disagreement has morphed into visceral personal hatred. The moment you decide to despise a neighbour or even a friend simply because they hold a different political view, you've abandoned reason and surrendered to blind prejudice. Bigotry and tribalism thrive on single lazy premise, judging people by a label rather than content of their character. We must reject this obsession with division. Stand up for your principles, argue your case passionately, but refuse to let disagreement poison your humanity. It's time to drop the contempt, judge people as individuals, and put community first. I'm Lloyd Grolleman, the Aussie Pastor, and that's the way I see it.
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0: I tell you what, Hunty, I feel pretty strongly about that.
1: Yeah.
0: I see it in a couple of things in our culture. The anti-Semitism, the anti-Jew stuff that's out there at the moment is very scary. It bothers me. It bothers me a whole lot. I think it's because I'm a student of history, World War II. I know what happened in World War II and the Holocaust. I've been to at least one of the death camps in Europe, the anti-Semitism. And I actually, believe it or not, I see it in Australia where we have a lot of immigrants coming in. And sometimes, especially in the press, but amongst people that I talk to at times, I see this almost bigotry against someone because they're from another country or they're a different colour or they have a different culture or they speak a different language. Can't do it, buddy.
1: Correct.
0: We're Australians. We're the fair go country. We believe in the equality of all people. And we believe in giving people respect and dignity. And I feel really strongly about that. And if you find you, and it's especially in the politics, man, where the politics is trying to drive us not just into political divide, but often into racial and tribal divides. And I don't like it.
1: Mm.
0: And I don't think it should be in Aussies. And don't think it should be in us. All right. Where are we up to?
1: Song
0: buddy?
1: Number one, line 10.
0: Yes.
1: top of the page.
0: I love this song.
1: Me too. It's a ripper.
0: It's beautiful. It's Alvin Slaughter. He's actually singing in the Brooklyn Tabernacle Choir.
1: Nice.
0: I've used this song a couple of times. See what you think of it.

0: Mate, I could play that every week and it wouldn't be enough.
1: Oh, it's
0: that is just one of the great songs.
1: Hey, my run sheet says we've got to guess this sound right in here.
0: Yeah, that's right. But wait there.
1: Okay.
0: I want to make a comment before we do it.
1: Yes.
0: You've got to be very specific.
1: Yes,
0: in what this is.
1: You do.
0: You don't get it with... You've got to be very
1: specific. You can't be close. You've got to be spot on.
0: You've got to be very specific.
1: Absolutely.
0: I notice a few people have already given us some answers.
1: I have.
0: I get how they get it,
1: mm-hmm.
0: but they're not right because they're not specific enough. And remember, you can only have one go at it. You know the only reason I say one go at it? Because a lot of people are coming in.
1: Yes.
0: And
1: last week we had one person guess four times. And
0: yeah.
1: There's only four answers, A, B, C, or D, and they guess
0: well,
1: A,
0: we didn't
1: B,
0: do an
1: then
0: A, B, or C, or D this
1: no,
0: week.
1: We haven't.
0: All we've asked you is, what's
1: is
0: the sound? Let's hear it again.
1: Okay.
0: I love it, Hunty.
1: Okay.
0: I hear this at times out at my place where I live on my farm.
1: Oh.
0: There's a hint.
1: Okay.
0: I hear this on my farm at St. Albans from time to time. Always at night.
1: All right.
0: Okay,
1: I'll
0: let's
1: be fun
0: move
1: for
0: on.
1: Next segment.
0: Yeah, let's move on.
2: Remember it with me. This day
0: in history. Okay. June 2 is 153rd day of the year, mate. You know what that means?
1: We're almost halfway.
0: Almost to Christmas.
1: Oh, man.
0: 212 days remain until the end of the year. So I guess take 7 off that. What's 12 minus 7?
1: 5.
0: So what is it? 205 days until Christmas. What happened on this day, June the 2nd? Well, in 455, the Vandals sacked Rome. Guess what? If you muck up today, if you're destroying things, they call you a vandal.
1: Okay.
0: Because when they went in and sacked Rome in 455 BC or 455 AD?
1: You said 455. I'm not sure you
0: it was
1: qualified.
0: AD. It was AD.
1: Before Jesus.
0: After Jesus.
1: After Jesus.
0: Yeah, aren't they? BC's before.
1: Yeah, the Roman Empire.
0: AD. they were very destructive. And it's interesting when you study Roman history. The city of Rome, after Constantine moved the capital of the Roman Empire to Constantinople, which is in modern-day Turkey, Rome really deteriorated, Hunty.
1: Mm.
0: And it actually was deserted for a while there. Did you know that?
1: No, I didn't know
0: it
1: that.
0: It was absolutely, totally deserted. And the Vandals were hard on Rome. 1924, this day, June 2, US President Calvin Coolidge signs the Indian Citizenship Act into law, granting citizenship to all Native Americans born within the territorial limits of the United States.
1: How generous of them.
0: I was about to say, how generous they've been there.
1: Born there for generation after generation
0: well,
1: after
0: they'd
1: generation.
0: Well, they'd been there for probably 3,000 years
1: yep.
0: beforehand, and he comes along, Johnny come lately. Look, at least they did it.
1: Dear.
0: 1953 on this day, June 2, this is a big one. This is the biggie of this segment today. The coronation of Queen Elizabeth II at Westminster Abbey. One of the first major televised events in history. 1953, June 2, Queen Elizabeth became our queen, and I like Queen Elizabeth.
1: Mm, me too.
0: I always have. In 1964, this is the last one today, June 2, the Palestine Liberation Organization, the PLO, was formed. I think they may be still in power in the West Bank in Israel. Not Israel, but in Palestine. Because when you're over there, Hunty, did you notice when we were over there with Israel, there's Israel and then there's kind of Palestine, and you don't call one the other and the other.
1: Yep.
0: Yeah, so you've got to be very careful of that.
1: Yep.
0: But if you go to Gaza, in Gaza, Hamas is in control, or Israel, depending how you want to see that. But if you go to the West Bank, and we stayed in the West Bank.
1: Yeah, we did.
0: Yeah, very nice.
1: I remember ducking down under the window one night because there was gunfire.
0: Yeah, there was some gunfire.
1: I
0: was in the room
1: building.
0: When he did that. We were staying in separate rooms. I don't think I've ever seen Hunty move
1: faster. We were having a meeting in my room, and I dipped down under the window because I could hear guns going off.
0: You and Harold Harker from Harker's Heroes. He was
1: yes,
0: there with
1: that's
0: us.
1: That's right, he was.
0: I think he ducked a little
1: He
0: too.
1: Was my roommate.
0: Yeah, he was your roommate, and I got my own room. How did I get my own room?
1: You smell, brother, you smell.
0: That is a very good answer, mate. Okay, time for the news.
1: No, the reason we gave him his own room is because he was preparing all the messengers that he needed to study.
0: I'll come.

0: Before I was rudely cut off.
1: Rudely truncated.
0: Yes. I was going to say it was because I was the boss.
1: Yeah, well, that's a rock, scissors, paper moment right there.
0: The news today, homeowner pressure. There's some big pressure on homeowners out there at the moment, Hunty.
1: Terribly big pressure.
0: Because not only have interest rates, and I think very unfairly, gone up.
1: Mm-hmm.
0: I think very, very unfairly. I still have a bit of a bug to bear on this, or a bear to bug, or how do you say it? Anyway.
1: A bug bear.
0: Yeah. I really do on this, that struggling, especially young people, are asked to do the heavy lifting and pay the price for some foolish decisions, I think, that wealthier and even the government make.
1: 100% agree.
0: And I think it's really wrong that they do that. But
1: there are young people right now who got mortgages
0: I think you're jumping ahead there.
1: Oh, sorry.
0: Interest rates have gone up. And more than that, with these changes in the budget, Hunty, what's happened is, well,
1: the market has dropped. There are people who got into on the government's first home buyers at 5% deposit.
0: That's correct.
1: So they gave 5% of $1 million, so they put in their 50 grand.
0: So what does that mean?
1: Got a house for they've got a mortgage of 950. The house is now worth 10 to 20% less. So the house is now worth 800, 850, 900, and they owe 950.
0: Can I give you some advice on that if that's you?
1: Yes.
0: Don't sell.
1: Well, you can't. You can't sell with a loss.
0: Well, you can. People do sell with loss. In fact, people go broke.
1: Yeah.
0: Don't do it.
1: Yeah.
0: Hold on.
1: Hold on indeed.
0: Because in the medium term to the long term, housing in Australia has always made money.
1: That's right.
0: So it's going to be hard. You're going to be upset and you're going to be sorry about it, but hold on, because it will turn.
1: Mm.
0: That's unless, of course, it's the end of the world and we see Jesus come real soon.
1: Mm.
0: But it's still bad news, isn't it?
1: Terrible news.
0: Yeah. This next one I found very interesting. Can we use E10 in our cars, Hunty, because it is the cheapest form of petrol? And this news article says that we're actually missing out by not using E10.
1: Yes and no. If you've got a car made after the year 2000, it was made with stronger, more
0: better hoses.
1: Better hoses, not rubber that perishes, seals that deteriorate.
0: Yep.
1: Unfortunately, if you've got a car that hasn't got preparation for E10, because E10 is a lot of alcohol and it just...
0: Well, isn't 10% of it made from sugarcane?
1: Yes,
0: that where
1: and
0: it comes
1: it's
0: from?
1: Ethanol, which is acid.
0: Yeah.
1: So at the moment, if you put it into your pre-2000 car, it'll wreck all the seals, fuel will burst out of the hoses.
0: What about my 2005 Toyota Corolla?
1: I wouldn't do it, and I'll tell you why I wouldn't do it.
0: Okay.
1: There's a risk. At the moment, the government's got it priced 3% less than unleaded. But unfortunately, bang for the buck, E10, and it goes 3% as far. So there's absolutely zero reason to change to it now. You hurt your vehicle, you might help the environment a tiny bit, but you potentially can blow your engine up and cause a fire with leaks.
0: Couldn't it potentially, E10, because it's so acidic, couldn't it potentially hurt even a new car?
1: You can't get on your hands. If you're using a jerry can with fuel and you get on your hands, it'll burn your hands.
0: Really?
1: Absolutely. So here's my advice. Australian government, wake up. Take a 2% tax off the healthy fuel, and then we'll be able to all buy it and save some money. But no, they don't want us to go green. That's what I've taxed it right up to the same price as unleaded.
0: Okay. And while you're fixing our timing up there, Hunty.
1: Oh, dear.
0: I'm going to ask you, so I'm going to put you under all sorts of pressure here.
1: That's all right.
0: What about biodiesel?
1: I don't know much about biodiesel. Okay. I'm very sorry.
0: I thought you might have. Yeah. I did put it in the question.
1: You did.
0: Biodiesel. Oh, you're usually the fount of all knowledge on this sort of stuff.
1: I think when you said to me, hurry up, I thought, I'll just yammer on about
0: when
1: the
0: When did
1: fact
0: I say hurry
1: I
0: up?
1: When we were pre-show.
0: Pre-show. Yeah. I wasn't saying you hurry up. I was saying we need to keep things moving.
1: Yeah, right.
0: And who's the biggest handbrake on this show? Not Hunty, Lloyd Grolman. Okay, well, if you don't know nothing about biodiesel, we'll move on. Is there a problem with OpenAI, and I'm talking particularly things like ChatGPT.
1: Yeah, it's very sad for
0: because
1: our children.
0: There's
1: a
0: big article about this and what it's doing to our kids.
1: It's very sad for our children. Unfortunately, if you've let your kids get exposed to it right now and they're using it and relying on it, it's got some really huge risks for young minds. It impairs their cognitive and critical thinking because they just go to ChatGPT and ask for the answer.
0: I think it's impairing my cognitive thinking at times. I only use it, though, Hunty, for research. I don't use it to write things for me or that sort of. In fact, often on my my Facebook page, Aussie Pastor, I'll put in brackets, not AI. I've actually thought this myself. I've found this myself. It worries me where I see pastors maybe starting to use too much AI in their sermon prep?
1: The people who sit in the pews, they can
0: pick it up.
1: They know when you've got a sermon or a PowerPoint slide that's been done with AI and they're not impressed.
0: Well, I'm not sure they could always pick it up because it's pretty good.
1: It is pretty good.
0: It's pretty good. Anyway, sorry, yeah, I interrupted you.
1: Let me carry on. So, unfortunately, letting our children access to AI is not good.
0: You think they need to be allowed to naturally develop their minds?
1: 100%. And let me run through some of the lists of things that I have.
0: Quickly, We're running out of time.
1: Yeah, all right. Well, sometimes AI is wrong, and so kids are building the wrong impressions.
0: AI is often wrong.
1: It's crazy how much type of bullying happens now with AI.
0: I argue with AI.
1: And
0: how does bullying happen with AI?
1: Because people are making photos and putting people in scenes they don't belong in. It's sextortion.
0: Oh, they're using mm-hmm. AI. Yeah,
1: and the worst one, I reckon, is this parasocial relationships. Children are bonding with AIs like they're a person.
0: I get that because I'll talk to AI for half an hour. And I'm arguing with it a lot of the time.
1: Not bad for you, but it's bad for our children, apparently.
0: Is it bad for adults too?
1: I don't know.
0: Do you think there's an issue with adults as well? Or is it? I know the article's about children. Mm. I suspect there's an issue with adults too.
1: There probably is.
0: Mm. Well, Hunty and I use a lot of graphics and stuff in our ministry.
1: Yep.
0: And we've been talking about AI and the graphics we use in AI and how we're kind of steering away from it, buddy.
1: Plus, all of that is I write to people. I have to put them through a ChatGPT, take the edge off, smooth them down,
0: make them
1: more polite.
0: He's become very smooth since he got into ChatGPT for his letter. But we're kind of drifting a little bit from it, aren't we?
1: Yeah. Yeah, that's right, because the world is recoiling from it too. So
0: okay. Mm. Might be time for our next segment.
1: I reckon.
0: Yep.

0: I think we're going to have to shorten some of these down, Hunty.
1: It's a bit long, probably.
0: That's very long, mate.
1: Hang on. Wait for the ending.
0: It's like listening to a song. Oh, dear, no. We're not going to have one that long again next week.
1: Okay, fine.
0: I don't mind the song. It's a little bit fluffy and a little bit fairy, but...
1: Fluffy. Love it.
0: Talk about AI. These are all written by AI.
1: Yeah, that's true.
0: Yeah.
1: What, music's AI?
0: Hey, God in Creator.
1: What have you got today?
0: In creation. God in creation, or God the Creator. Slugs. Do you know much about slugs?
1: Not a thing. Teach me.
0: The common slug has no bones. You knew that. Because when you stand on one accidentally, it just goes squish.
1: Yep.
0: And it moves using a trail of slime. The slime helps it glide and climb walls and squeeze through tiny gaps. But slugs, Hunty, don't have intelligence like animals that plan or think ahead. But they do react quickly to their environment. So if you touch a slug, what does it do, mate?
1: Yeah, there's little antennas shrink in.
0: No, they're snails, mate. Actually, Do slugs have antennas?
1: I might Google that while you
0: I reckon
1: continue.
0: I reckon some do, don't you?
1: I thought they did.
0: But they will shrink. Hunty's going to Google that for us. They don't feel emotions. Slugs don't feel emotions like fear, but they do have strong survival reflexes. So if you touch them, they shrink back. Slugs are usually, now Hunty will know what this is, hermaphrodites. What are they?
1: They're both sexes.
0: Yeah, both male and female. Reproductive parts, but they usually need another slug to mate and exchange sperm. So they might exchange sperm with each other, with the female. You know, it's quite amazing, really.
1: Do they have antennas?
0: Yes. All of them have antennas?
1: No, ChatGPT says they actually have two pairs, retractable tentacles.
0: Well, there you go.
1: There you go.
0: Yeah, I stand.
1: Do we believe AI though?
0: Yeah, probably on this one I do.
1: Yeah, probably. Yeah. There's a photo. Yeah, look.
0: Yeah. A slug can lay around 20 to 100 eggs at a time, sometimes up to a few hundred. The eggs are hidden in damp soil or under logs with no parental care. So they lay the eggs and they take off, and when the slugs hatch, they're ready for action.
1: Sounds good to me.
0: They're fully independent, just like adults, only they're tiny. How long do you reckon they live, Hunty?
1: A year.
0: I would have said only 6-8 weeks, but they live for a year or two. Some can, the big ones can live up to 5 years. They have many predators, of course, birds, frogs, beetles. Fewer than 1% of them ever make it to adulthood. Pretty tough going if you're a slug. They are most active at night or after rain. I see slugs everywhere out at my farm after rain.
1: Yep.
0: I don't really like them. But they help nature by breaking dead plants and material and recycling nutrients. So they actually have their part in the natural cycle that God created.
1: Nice.
0: To me, that's the perfect sting.
1: 8 seconds.
0: Yeah. Your body and health. I love that one. That's a good one, Hunty.
1: I get a tick, listeners. I got a tick for that.
0: Yeah, you're getting 10 out of 10.
1: Can I have a gold star too?
0: Yes, I'll give you a gold star. Better than some of those other fairy floss things we put. Anyway. A lot of people probably out there like them, so let's not get too harsh.
1: The more I play it, the more people will fall in love with it.
0: Oh, yeah, probably. The human mouth. The human mouth can produce over 20,000 different words in everyday speech. This amazing... What do you call the mouth? A part of your body? Is an organ? Probably not.
1: It's part of your voice box.
0: Well, no, your voice box... No,
1: the reason I say it's part of your voice system is because you open and close it, it shapes a sound.
0: That's right.
1: Yeah.
0: That's why it says human mouth can produce over 20,000 different words. It has teeth designed for different jobs. Your teeth cut, they tear, and they grind food.
1: Cool.
0: The tongue, which is in the human mouth, is one of the strongest and most flexible muscles in the body. Mm-hmm. Fancy all these things just in your mouth,
1: right?
0: And they try to say that God doesn't exist. This is incredibly... Mm-hmm. Articulately designed.
1: Intricately.
0: Yeah, it's unreal. Yeah.
1: Yep.
0: Your mouth produces 1 to 1.5 litres of saliva every day, which is important. That's why it's important to drink, isn't it?
1: Well, if you're going to lose a litre and a half of water in saliva, that's a great plan to drink.
0: Well, no, it produces that much. I don't know that you lose it.
1: If you swallow it.
0: I'll tell you what, when you get sick or something's going wrong with you and you go to sleep at night and you wake up with dry mouth, it's a pretty awful experience.
1: Yeah, I hate that.
0: The human mouth can detect 5 basic tastes: sweet, salty, sour, bitter, and umami.
1: What's that?
0: I thought you might ask that. I thought you might know that being a wordsmith. It actually means savory.
1: Oh, cool.
0: Yeah. It helps you breathe. Your mouth helps you breathe when your nose is blocked, acting as a backup airway.
1: Oops.
0: Oh, what happened there, buddy?
1: Bumped a button there, mate. Oh. Don't mind me.
0: I'm not minding you, mate. The tongue has 1,000 taste buds that renew every couple of weeks. By the way, going back to the nose and the mouth are acting as a reserve for your breathing. I've been very, very thankful for that many times because I often get a blocked nose and I don't like it either. Your mouth is constantly self-cleaning thanks to saliva and natural bacteria balance. I reckon it's unbelievable. God makes us incredibly. Mm. And your mouth is constantly self-cleaning thanks to saliva and natural bacteria balance. And lastly, we kind of cover this, but it plays a huge role in communication, not just speech, but also facial expressions and emotions. Hunty?
1: Yes?
0: How much of our facial expressions is communication?
1: I'm going to Google it.
0: Is it like 90%?
1: It's a huge amount.
0: Yeah.
1: Well, it's where you find the truth. People can use words, but you watch the face, you get the truth. And watch the eyes specifically.
0: Fantastic.

0: we'll shorten this one down.
1: Yeah, I like that too. So
0: okay.
1: It's at the beginning of the show, so we always have a bit of fun when we do this.
0: Stump, honey. There we go. Look, I got the ending.
1: He's made this up and he's determined for it to go through. Here we go. Three questions. Look, because you've been really struggling lately. I've cut it from A, B, C, D to just A, B. So I'm going to give you a 50-50.
0: I like that. Thank you.
1: What is the all-time State of Origin score in games between New South Wales and Queensland, dating way back to when they first started? Is it A, 82 games to 64, or is it B, 72 to 62?
0: Are you saying in favour of New South Wales?
1: I'm not saying in favour of anyone. I'm just saying I'll tell you.
0: Well, listeners, before I answer that, I just have to celebrate the fact that we wiped the floor with you in the last 3 seconds of the first State of Origin match this year.
1: Okay, getting back to the question,
0: Queensland over New South Wales.
1: What is the all-time score? Is it 82 games to 64 or 72 games to 62, A or B?
0: I'll go with A, and it's Queensland.
1: Which is 82 games to 64?
0: Correct.
1: Incorrect. It's 72 games to 62.
0: But it's still Queensland's way, right?
1: I take, of course. I take some pride in that because I've hammered him so hard over the years that I think he thinks
0: Thank goodness we wiped you guys out last Wednesday.
1: It's a long series. Number two, yes. What is the all-time State of Origin series score? Is it 25-17 to Queensland or 36-21?
0: The first one.
1: 25-17 or 36-21?
0: The first one, 25-17.
1: Correct. 1-1.
0: Okay.
1: So here we go.
0: Yeah, this is the pass or fail mark here. Yep.
1: Well, you'll fail because you're a New South Wales guy for sure. What year did State of Origin start? A, 1980 or B, 1984? I'm not sure I would have known this one.
0: I'm going to go with 84.
1: I told you he is a born loser.
0: I feel like playing the Steve and ranting this segment out right now.
1: he is a born loser because he goes for these guys. So well done, Hunty. You did all right.
0: Thanks. One out of three.
1: Not too bad. Word of the day. I like this one.
0: Okay.
1: And I'm going to see if I can say it properly. Okay.
0: Yeah.
1: Pulchritude.
0: Not a clue.
1: Pulchritude means physical beauty or comeliness.
0: Huh.
1: It's a formal literary term used to describe breathtaking attractiveness.
0: Hmm.
1: The museum visitors stood in awe of the statue's sheer pulchritude. Pulchritude. I want to say that right. Pulchritude. Poets often struggle to capture the pulchritude of a spring sunset. Hunty
0: yes.
1: is no pulchritude. That's just saying Hunty is no beauty.
0: Thanks for that.
1: That's all right. Nor am I, mate, by any says. Let's listen to that sound one more time. I don't know. What if we
0: already have a winner?
1: No, let's listen to it. We haven't got a winner yet.
0: Here we go.
1: Well, we may have. I don't know. We're not going to check if there's a winner until the end of the program.
0: Yep. All right, here we go.
1: Hey, you know where else I've heard them?
0: Where's another clue? Yeah.
1: I don't know whether I should give this one or give it away. Fraser Island.
0: That's what I was thinking when you said it. I was thinking, yep.
1: Coolgari.
0: I've heard him there too.
1: Coolgari? Did I say that right? Coolgari?
0: K-apostrophe Gary.
1: I'm getting used to that. Coolgari, Fraser Island.
0: Most people just say Gary. I don't know why, but that's what I'm hearing. Coolgari. Just Gary.
1: Yeah. I'm never going to say Gary. I'm only going to say Coolgari.
0: Right.
1: You hear him there.
0: They're off.
1: Okay. We might give another clue before the end.
0: Okay.
1: Joke of the day. You ready?
0: We're coming to the end of this.
1: We're coming to the end of this segment. We're coming to the end of the segment early, but I don't reckon we are because we missed the start.
0: No, I re-queued it to the right.
1: You reckon?
0: I did.
1: I'm going to check that in a minute. What do you call a factory that makes okay products?
0: Okay products. I have no idea.
1: A satisfactory.
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1: Okay, now we're going to get into the serious part of the program. I always enjoy that first part, though. We kind of loosen up and get into it.
0: True that.
1: We find some interesting things. We get to highlight God and how amazing
0: he
1: is. And
0: Love
1: so
0: it.
1: I enjoy it. We'll try to tighten it up, Hunty.
0: Okay.
1: I reckon you did really well there.
0: Oh.
1: Now, I'm not, I still reckon
0: One
1: some of
0: three.
1: The stings are, oh, that, yeah. Well, I didn't expect you to get anywhere on that because it's State of Origin. And usually when you watch State of Origin, within the first 5 minutes, you've got it turned off.
0: I turn off when we don't win.
1: Hey, you know what? I haven't watched State of Origin for years.
0: You missed a humdinger last Wednesday.
1: You know
0: night.
1: What? Yeah, what I did miss is a Queenslander getting sent off. I know that much.
0: Because they play dirty.
1: You know why I don't watch it? Because I used to get into it too intensely.
0: Oh.
1: Kind of got in the way of my walk with God.
0: Yeah, that's true.
1: And so I just didn't do it anymore.
0: Hear you. Yep.
1: This is a great song called Cornerstone. We sing it all the time at New Hope. And it's a Hillsong song. They put out some beautiful music, and this is one of them.

0: Beautiful. What a beautiful song. You need to push your red button. You're still muted.
1: Sorry.
0: That's all right.
1: One of those days, mate. It's because it's raining outside. Yeah. It slows us all down.
0: Slows the cognitive processes.
1: Yeah, yeah. Jesus is the cornerstone.
0: Amen.
1: Of our lives. Everything is built on him. And that's one of the most beautiful songs. It's really a very good song. Mm. This is a testimony. I couldn't get the name of this guy when I researched him. Huh. I just couldn't find it.
0: Huh.
1: But he was down and he was out and he was in a very dangerous place. And how God saved him, it's amazing.
2: In the military, I guess most specifically the Marine Corps, I can't really talk for all the other branches. Having mental health issues is like you're looked at as weak. We moved up here from San Diego in December 2017. I had started slipping into depression and I had zero clue. My energy, my thoughts just got lower and darker. I didn't want to be around anyone. I didn't want to work out anymore. I didn't want to do woodworking anymore. I don't know what it was. It might have been God that pushed me to tell my wife about it, but we were almost home and I had told her that I was starting to have thoughts of suicide. In my dresser right next to the bed is where I kept my pistol. And for some reason, I have multiple guns at home. For some reason, that one was just, it was calling my name. I can't explain it. I just had this yearning to go pick it up and use it until the point that it had come across my mind that I didn't want to be alive anymore. And from there, things kind of progressed, or regressed rather, rapidly, very rapidly. My daughter was playing in their living room, and I had gone over to her. I just wanted to tell her bye. I just wanted to

I just wanted her to know how much I loved her. And maybe somehow, I mean, she was too young, but maybe somehow she would remember me at least telling her bye. I was super at peace with it. I was almost relieved to have finally been able to get to that point and be able to be alone and have the opportunity to end my life. So I walked over to my dresser and I opened the drawer and picked it up and was looking at it. And as soon as I had, I guess, had the thought process to like pick it up further and put it to my head, I heard my daughter downstairs. I heard her scream. But it was laughter. She was just playing.

And so as soon as I heard that, as soon as I heard her, I threw it back in the drawer and slammed it closed and ran out of the room. And I didn't tell my wife. I didn't want to freak her out. I was terrified that I had gotten to that point. But from then on, from that moment that God intervened, I didn't have that thought anymore. I don't remember the exact moment that it was, but I remember maybe the next day or a few days later realizing what God had done for me, what God had given back to me, and that was my life. He gave me life. He gave my family their husband, their father. He gave me peace again. He took that burden from me. It just feels so surreal. It doesn't feel like it was me. Looking back on it, it doesn't feel real at all. That was never me before. That has never been me since. But we had gone through a lot, and I guess God cleared that for us. God took that away for us. And I'm so thankful for God. I would say if

0: out of it. I promise you, you will.
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2: Okay, if you've been triggered, well, this is touching a nerve in your soul. Lifeline 13 11 14 or Men's Suicide Line 1300 789978. Those numbers again, Lifeline 13 11 14, Men's Suicide Line Australia 1300 789978. You're muted again. Come on. Yeah, come on.
3: You know what the problem is? I can't see
2: it. It's not facing you.
3: Yeah, can't see the mute button.
2: I'll come and gif it down in the next song.
3: Don't worry about it.
2: Okay.
3: I'll discipline myself. The issue is this, and what he said is true. Get help, and that's what Lifeline is about. Get help. God will help you, but get help. Do two things. Yes, go to God, so important, but also get help. This song is about how God cares for us, how he loves us, and he makes a way. And it's a beautiful song by Don Moen.

0: look, in my defence there, Hunter, you're the one who told
1: I
0: me
1: did.
0: Before
1: I
0: the program.
1: I even put it in the run sheet, too.
0: Yes.
1: She says, play the Sting before Harker.
0: Before...
1: Harold Harker.
0: Yeah, welcome, Harold. Good to have you on board again today.
2: Good to be with you, Lloyd.
0: This is Harker's Heroes. For those of you who don't know, Harold Harker is a retired pastor. He was actually one of the key leaders in our church
1: for many
0: years.
1: I think he pretends to be retired.
0: Yeah, he pretends, that's right.
1: Yeah.
0: And for this Harker's Heroes segment, he is the one who does the work. He puts it all together. He gets it ready. I just ask the questions. So we appreciate your efforts, brother.
2: Good to be with you, Lloyd.
0: You too. Yeah, Joseph Wolfe. Who was Joseph Wolfe and why is he remembered today?
2: Well, Joseph Wolfe was a very remarkable guy. He was a 19th century missionary. He was a traveller. He was a preacher. But listen to this. He was born into a Jewish family in Germany in 1795. Now, that's about the time that Napoleon was coming up. And he became one of the most widely travelled Christian missionaries of his era. Now, talking about going worldwide, he's especially remembered for taking the message of Jesus Christ's soon return throughout Asia, Africa, Europe, and America.
0: Amazing guy, especially for that time. Wow. He was traveling. He had frequent sailing points.
2: He never got the frequent points with his airline because it would have been on foot and by boat.
0: That's right. Tell us a little bit about his early life.
2: Well, he was born in a little village of Wellersbach near Bamberg. Now, that's in northern part of Bavaria in Germany. And his father, David Wolfe, he was a very respected Jewish rabbi. So he was really raised in deeply religious Jewish home. And he was expected to follow Jewish traditions and their teachings from a very early age.
0: Now, he gets an interest in Christianity. I was fascinated in this because this is not a usual experience for someone in that day and age.
2: That's very unusual because he would listen as his father talked with friends and they talked about Christianity. That's the Jewish people talking about it and wasn't part of their beliefs. And although these discussions, they sort of interested him, he was unsatisfied. He didn't get the answers from what he heard about Jesus and he continued to try and find answers of who Jesus was in his own life.
0: You can kind of sense the Holy Spirit working on him there, can't you?
2: That's for sure.
0: Yeah. Were there other influences that shaped his thinking?
2: Yeah. He went to the barber to get his hair cut, and the barber was a Christian. And Joseph enjoyed talking with him and asking questions about Christianity. And not only that, he would go to Christian churches and stand outside the window and listen to the sermons. And that got a great interest in the Christian faith.
0: I reckon that here you've got a boy right from the beginning who has a hunger for Jesus.
2: That's right.
0: He's on the search while he's still a boy. Was there a particular moment that deeply affected him as a child?
2: Well, he was about seven. And he proudly spoke to an elderly Christian neighbor about the coming of the Jewish Messiah. The neighbor said to him, "Hey, you need to go and read Isaiah chapter 53 and see if that points to Jesus of Nazareth." And this conversation was a mark that left a lasting impression on him for life.
0: Okay. Well, he's on the move and God is calling him. What happened when after Joseph became a young man?
2: Well, at that time, let me tell you this, on that Isaiah 53,
0: yep,
2: he started to talk with his father and he got a stern silence.
0: Yeah.
2: The reaction from his dad was so strong, he never talked with him again.
0: Can I just say, before you go on there, Harold, one of the reasons he got that strong, stern silence in Isaiah 53 is because it's a prophecy of Jesus and it is very clear that it's about Jesus.
2: That's true.
0: Yeah.
2: And his father didn't like it,
0: yep,
2: but it influenced Joseph no end.
0: So what happened to him?
2: Well, when he was a young fellow, he went across Europe, and when he was 17, he was in Prague, and he heard more of Christianity and became a Roman Catholic.
0: Okay.
2: He was still looking for a lot of truth, and he was looking for answers wherever he went.
0: So did his religious journey with Jesus stop there?
2: No, not at all. He continues to study and he asks difficult questions. Now, in 1816, so he would have been about 21, as a Catholic, he went to Rome and he was studying at the Collegio Romano. That's the very special place where priests went to train. But yeah, while he's there, his willingness to question the authority of the Pope led to his expulsion. He's kicked out.
0: Okay. So he has a connection with England then?
2: Yes. While he was in Rome, he met a guy called Henry Drummond. He was a very influential British Christian. And Drummond said, "Hey, come over to England. Come to my place. There's other believers there, and we're studying Bible prophecy, and we believe Jesus Christ is going to return soon."
0: So he goes to England. What impact did that have on his beliefs?
2: Well, it was a turning point for his life, and he met a guy called Lewis Way, and he was really convinced now that the second coming of Jesus was approaching. And so he left the Catholic Church and joined the Church of England and said, "I want to be a missionary."
0: So he trains for missionary service, is that right?
2: Well, he went to Cambridge University, and that was a Christian influence at that time.
0: Yep.
2: And his training, it was supported by the London Society for Promoting Christianity amongst Jews. And that helped him get a life ready for international missionary service.
0: Tell me about the Albury, or Albury, how do you say that, Harold? Albury?
2: Albury.
0: The Albury Park conferences.
2: Well, they were held by Henry Drummond at his place, and I've actually been to his place there.
0: Yep.
2: And for about 4 years, 1826, 29, and 30, they held these conferences there, and it touched so many scholars and ministers, Bible prophecy. They all looked at it and said, "Hey, Jesus Christ is coming." And Wolfe, Joseph Wolfe, was an active participant in those conferences.
0: Amazes me how stirred up they were in those times.
2: Oh, for sure.
0: There was real action in the Christian church. People were studying. There was vibrancy. Must have been an exciting time to be alive, Harold.
2: Well, if you believe that Christ was coming soon, wouldn't that stir you up?
0: Well, talking about that, what did the conferences conclude about Jesus' return?
2: Well, they thought that he would come during the 1840s, certainly by 1847, and they said, "Let's share this message everywhere."
0: So there was real urgency, not just vibrancy, but real urgency to what they were doing.
2: That's right.
0: Did this Joseph Wolfe, did he ever marry?
2: Well, yes, he did. While he was there at those conferences, and there are a number of people, Edward Irving was another prominent preacher interested in prophecy, and through him he met a lady, Georgiana Walpole, and they got married in 1827. He would have been about 32 then.
0: Did he ever become a world missionary?
2: Oh, sure did. He started going right around the globe. He visited countries in the Middle East. He went to Asia, Africa, India, Armenia, Egypt, Malta, and wherever he goes, he's talking about the coming of Jesus and his soon return.
0: So the theme of his ministry was Jesus is coming soon.
2: That's right. That's his main message, that he went everywhere saying Jesus is going to return soon.
0: You know, he's travelling the world. Was that extraordinary for his day?
2: Oh, dear. There were no jet planes then, but he crossed deserts and mountains and remote areas. He just wanted to share this message, and he went to so many different cultures, and it would not have been easy for him.
0: So he ends up in the United States, of all places. What happened while he was visiting there?
2: Well, he did. He went over to the States in the mid-1830s and he kept preaching and he was ordained as a deacon, probably still in the Anglican Church, and his ministry gained considerable attention because of his unique background. Imagine someone coming from the Jewish community and talking about the coming of Jesus and how he'd been around the world doing it.
0: Yeah, you'd listen to him, that's for sure. Did he ever get any academic recognition?
2: Well, he'd been to Cambridge before,
0: yep.
2: But the Trinity College over in Dublin, they gave him an honorary Doctorate of Laws because of his great achievements and his contribution to the missionary work and to scholarship at that time.
0: So he ends back up in England. What role did he have?
2: Well, he became a priest in the Anglican Church,
0: yep.
2: And a rector up there in Yorkshire. And even while he was a parish priest, he still did missionary work and talked about prophecy.
0: So finally, what do you reckon his legacy was or is?
2: Well, Joseph Wolfe was a really special guy, a courageous missionary who carried the message of Jesus' soon return across continents. You know, he went and he found people in very unexpected places of Central Asia who even shared this hope. And so his life tells me what dedication and perseverance and how we can share the knowledge that Jesus is coming. He was certainly one of the greatest missionary pioneers from the 19th century.
0: I actually wonder when we get to heaven how many people will be in the kingdom because of the sacrifices of his life.
2: Many of them, many would be there.
0: Yeah, look, thanks, Harold, and look forward to catching you next time.
2: We'll see you again. God bless.
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0: He was an amazing man, that guy, Hunty.
1: Absolutely.
0: Amazing. And he travelled. He's like you, mate. For the listeners who don't know, Hunty's a traveller.
1: I did like to travel.
0: He has a little saying. It's my favourite saying, too. If Hunty ever passes away before me, God forbid, because I'm much older than him. I don't look it, but I am. If he ever passed away, this would be his theme. What is it, Hunty?
1: Where do you want to be, Hunty? Somewhere else.
0: That's right. Quite amazing. Here's a great song, The Heart of Worship, Matt Redman.

0: You know, I've been saying that for 40 something years, and praise nothing has changed. I give Jesus the highest praise.
1: Mm.
0: It means a lot for me to say that.
1: Of course.
0: And it comes from deep in my heart, from my experience with him, his patience with me, his long suffering, his eternal love, which never seems to go out.
1: Mm.
0: And Jesus is such a good God.
1: He's been so patient with me too, mate.
0: Yeah.
1: Forgiven me some just absolutely stupid things.
0: It's not just his patience with me either. It's the joy of walking day by day with Jesus Christ. It's the peace he gives me. It's the assurance and the hope. These are not cliches. And when you're getting this in your life, you can't help but praise Jesus. It's kind of like praising Jesus comes naturally.
1: Yep.
0: And you know what, Hunty? We're singing that song on Sabbath.
1: Nice.
0: At our church, Saturday. Our church. You want to come along? We start at about 10 o'clock.
1: Yeah, we do.
0: Samuel
1: Place, Quakers Hill, just behind the BP or just behind the Aldi in Quakers Hill.
0: Yeah, I'm preaching.
1: The Life Anglican Church.
0: I'm preaching this week, Hunty.
1: Yes.
0: I'm actually preaching on a subject. It's called They Walk Amongst Us.
1: Yes.
0: Not amongst. They walk among us.
1: Oh, you're not amongst.
0: No, among.
1: Okay.
0: They walk among us. Yep. It's talking about angels and demons.
1: Yep.
0: But more than that, there's this little prophecy a lot of people miss in the Bible. That I'm going to talk about this coming Saturday. And it talks about Lucifer, Satan himself, turning up on the planet. Everybody sees him.
1: Wow.
0: Quite amazing. I'd forgotten about it until I came across it not long ago and I started to do some study. I thought, I've got to share that. We might even share that next week on our radio show, Hunter.
1: Yeah, let's.
0: Let's do a Bible study.
1: Okay. Well, I get to hold the magnifying glass over you now.
0: Yeah, a little bit.
1: I do.
0: But before we – I'm going to talk about – look, on our radio show, last thing I want to do is offend anybody.
1: That's right.
0: Now, the fact that a vast percentage in Protestantism believe this doctrine that I'm going to talk about, I'm going to call it a false doctrine – look, it can get people offside pretty easily, Hunt. And I don't want to get you offside because I want you to listen, I want you to hear, and I want you to test what I'm saying. But I'm going to talk about the false doctrine of the secret rapture. Now, you may or may not know what the secret rapture is, Hunty. It's this idea that Jesus will come, and I'm going to say it as simply as I can.
1: Mm-hmm.
0: But you won't see him, and nor will anybody else. When he comes, he will just secretly rapture you out of this world to heaven.
1: Mm.
0: So 1 second you'll be here, and if you're a Christian, a believer, born again, the next second you're gone. Maybe a pile of clothes is left on the floor, I don't know.
1: Yep.
0: But you're gone. Now that's unfortunate if you're flying between
1: that.
0: Sydney and LA, and both your pilots are born again believers in Jesus Christ.
1: Yeah, and they get raptured.
0: Because they'll get raptured and you'll have no pilots.
1: That's it.
0: If this doctrine was true, you can think of the chaos and the anarchy would come to the world because every Christian would be raptured up to heaven. And when they're raptured, freeways, there'd be crashes everywhere. You know, there'd be just absolute chaos. Anarchy.
1: Yep, yep.
0: So I'm going to show you where the secret rapture came from today. But before I do that, Hunty, I think I better share with you the truth of the rapture and or the second coming.
1: Good.
0: That dude we talked about today with Harold Harker, Joseph Wolfe, he was about this subject, the second coming. So what's going to happen when Jesus comes? Well, I searched the Bible, Hunty, because I'm looking for a Bible scripture, a text that best explains it. And this is the one I found, 1 Thessalonians 4:13-18. Are you going to read that for me, buddy?
1: I was, but I just lost it.
0: Just go to Bible Gateway, buddy.
1: I'm going there right now.
0: And find it again.
1: It's the same one we play with at the very start
0: of the program.
1: Do I just play him again?
0: No. I want to hear you. Look, if you can't, I will. But
1: you better.
0: What, you can't find Bible Gateway?
1: No, I'm looking for it now, but
0: I've got it.
1: Oh, good.
0: This is live radio.
1: I had it sitting in front of me, I promise.
0: Here we go, 1 Thessalonians chapter 4, and I'm reading from the NLT, verse 13. You still haven't got it, Hunty?
1: Oh, I stopped after you said you're going
0: to
1: read it.
0: So much want you to read it, not me.
1: Well, okay,
0: anyway.
1: Look, I'll tell you what, let's take 2 seconds.
0: I'll do it.
1: No, look, I'll have this in seconds. Look, here we go. NIV or NLT?
0: NLT.
1: All right.
0: I don't really care either, it doesn't matter.
1: Okay, I've got NIV.
0: NIV's fine.
1: Okay, I've got NIV. I love this text too.
0: Yep.
1: Brothers and sisters, we do not want you to be uninformed about those who sleep in death, so that you do not grieve like the rest of mankind, who have no hope.
0: Stop for a minute.
1: Yep.
0: Paul is talking to the church in Thessalonica. His church. He raised it, his church plant. They never knew much about the second coming, pretty much like a whole lot of Aussies don't. I reckon if you went out, I'm going to get you out on the street
1: soon.
0: Yeah,
1: we should do that.
0: No, you, not me. I don't like doing it.
1: I don't mind doing it.
0: Yeah, I know you love
1: it. Yeah.
0: If you went out on the street with a microphone, I've seen Hunty do this, he does it very well too, with a camera, and you ask the question, what happens when Jesus comes again, the second coming? I don't reckon most Aussies would have a clue.
1: I think you're dead right.
0: And in Thessalonica, they didn't have a clue. And so he writes his letter to them. And he writes his letter to them because they're starting to die. You know, when you follow Jesus, after a while, some of the oldies start to die. Yep. And they're not sure what's happening. They're freaking out. Well, Jesus, because they're expecting, like Joseph Wolfe did, that preacher Harold talked about, they're expecting Jesus to come soon. And they start to die. So Paul writes this letter to them. And he says, I don't want you to be uninformed about what happens to you when you sleep or when you die. Sleep, death, same thing in the context he's talking here. Mm. Don't grieve like other people.
1: Mm.
0: You have hope. That's what he's saying. You have hope.
1: Absolutely.
0: So I can testify, and so can you.
1: I can.
0: You've lost your dad and your mum.
1: Yes.
0: I've lost my dad.
1: Mm.
0: And my mum will pass away soon, unfortunately. But that's the way it is. We don't grieve like other people.
1: That's right.
0: Why not? Because we have hope.
1: We have hope.
0: Hope in what?
1: Hope in the resurrection and heaven.
0: The second coming of Jesus Christ. So what happens at the second coming? Verse 14.
1: For we believe that Jesus died and rose again. And so we believe that God will bring with Jesus those who have fallen asleep in him.
0: What's that saying is, people who have fallen asleep, there's your first hint of a resurrection.
1: Yep.
0: Jesus is going to come and he's going to bring them somewhere with him back to God. Next one.
1: Okay. According to the Lord's word, we tell you that we who are still alive, who are left until the coming of the Lord, will certainly not precede those who have fallen asleep.
0: So those who have died loving Jesus and we who are alive, we're alive at the moment, Hunty.
1: Thank goodness.
0: Jesus better come real soon, though.
1: Yep.
0: We often talk, don't we, about how our time's running out.
1: That's right.
0: That's one of the urgencies of our ministries. Yep. We want to get out there and share Jesus as much as we can while we can.
1: Yep.
0: That's why you and I are on a diet, buddy. We're on a lifestyle change.
1: So we are
0: and
1: a lifestyle
0: unfortunately,
1: change.
0: Hunty's lost more than me, but that's the way it goes sometimes.
1: I started with more to lose.
0: No, not really. I reckon percentage we're probably fairly similar. He's doing very well on my side.
1: So are you, brother.
0: We want to be fit because we want to tell that's people right. that Jesus is coming and how to be ready. And what's happening here right now, Paul is saying to those in Thessalonica, this city, hey, if you're alive or whether you're dead, it doesn't matter. Because if you're alive, you're not going to go before those who are dead. Okay, what happens, Auntie?
1: For the Lord himself will come down from heaven with a loud command, with the voice of the archangel and with the trumpet call of God. And the dead in Christ will rise first.
0: So Jesus is going to come down. There's going to be a lot of noise.
1: Yep.
0: And the very first thing he does is he resurrects the dead. But who are the dead that he resurrects, Auntie? Those
1: who loved him.
0: In
1: Christ.
0: Mm. So if you die loving Jesus like my dad had no fear of death and nor did yours. They didn't care.
1: That's right.
0: A hoot. In fact, both of them, I think, in a sense, welcomed it because they were struggling so much physically.
1: Yep.
0: Because they just go to sleep because they know resurrection's coming. When resurrection comes, there's noise and Jesus gives out a great command and those who died loving Jesus are resurrected. Then what?
1: Okay. After that, we who are still alive and are left will be caught up together with them in the clouds to meet the Lord in the air.
0: So the resurrected dead and we who are alive, and we haven't got time to look at it today, but the Bible tells us in 1 Corinthians 15 that we're changed, 1551 actually, that we're changed
1: in an instant. Yep.
0: So we're changed from this mortal body into perfect bodies that are designed to live forever. Together with the resurrected, we rise up in the sky to be with Jesus. And then how does it finish?
1: And so we will be with the Lord forever.
0: When we go with Jesus, where do we go?
1: We go to heaven.
0: How do you know?
1: Because the Bible says it.
0: Do you know where?
1: Oh.
0: John 14.
1: Lots of places.
0: John 14, 1 to 3. In my Father's house are many mansions.
1: Yeah. If not so, I would have told you.
0: I go to prepare a place.
1: And if I go and prepare a place,
0: I will come again.
1: Yeah.
0: And receive you
1: to myself. That where I am, you may be also.
0: Good on you, Hunty. You're on fire today. So how did this idea of a secret rapture come in, Hunty? This idea, man, that Jesus comes, that we do not see the coming, And all of a sudden, believers are raptured into heaven. Mm. Secret rapture.
1: Yeah.
0: The belief actually then goes on and says that those of us who are left on the earth go through a very severe time of tribulation and trouble and trial. Man, don't want to go through that.
1: No.
0: Okay, so Hunty, I'm going to hand it over to you, and you're going to ask me some questions, and I'm going to answer how we came about this secret rapture.
1: So I'm going to talk about the people who are central to the secret rapture.
0: You ready? And it coming into Christianity, and not just Christianity, specifically Protestant Christianity, which we belong to. And look, I'm going to say something, and I don't want to get into trouble, too much trouble here, but we Protestants, and if you're Protestant and you're listening to this, we should not have a secret rapture in our doctrine, because the Protestants are a people of the Bible and the Bible only.
1: Correct.
0: I mean, Seventh-day Adventists, the tribe I belong to, what are we constantly...
1: Sola scriptural, Bible only.
0: Yes, sola scriptural. We are the Bible and the Bible only. Okay, Hunty, go for it, buddy.
1: Okay, so what can you tell me about a man named Lacunza?
0: Yep, keep going.
1: Okay.
0: Read the question.
1: Who was Lacunza and what did he do?
0: Is that what did he do that I wanted at the end of it? We're not used to question and answer. Okay, Lacunza was a Spanish Jesuit Catholic priest and a theologian in the late 1700s. And this happened somewhere around 1770, 1790. He lived in South America, Hunty, and he was smart, he was sharp, and he was an author. And he writes a book. Now, he changed how people understood. He was the beginning, actually, of a change of how people understood prophecy at end times. Now, until the time of Lacunza, you got to understand this, Hunty. People believed, as I've just shared, in the second coming, generally, that Jesus would come, there'd be a lot of noise, there'd be a resurrection, the dead in Christ would rise, they'd rise up together with the saints who are living in a change to live with Jesus forever. But Lacunza suggested something different. He said there might be a short gap of about 45 days, and I have no idea where he got this from. I haven't read his book, that's why. But he writes a book on this. So he says, Jesus will come, but there'll be a short 45-day gap between when believers go to heaven and the final judgment. Now, I have no idea where he got that. So he's saying, hey, believers will go to heaven, but people will be on earth for another 45 days. He never really unpacked, I don't think, too much about what they'd be doing in those 45 days. And then Jesus would come back with the believers and he'd bring judgment to the planet. Problem is, that's not in the Bible, but it started with this guy called Lacunza. He was a Jesuit priest. He was a smart...
1: Hang on. What's a Jesuit Catholic priest?
0: It's an order. The Jesuits are just an order.
1: Okay.
0: They have a number of orders of priests. I can't think of too many of them at the moment. I'm not Catholic, so I'm not into it too much. The Dominicans, that's an order of priests. The Jesuits is an order of priests. And there are other orders, so groups or chapters of Catholic priests, and they kind of join a chapter when they become a priest. And so he was a Jesuit. I think, was it the current Pope or the Pope before him was a Jesuit? I think it was the Pope before him was a Jesuit. So... different order. Does that make sense?
1: It does. Let me move on.
0: Well, he writes a book.
1: Okay.
0: And it's a very important book. And that book starts to spread around Protestant Europe.
1: Okay. So, what was the British prophetic revival?
0: It was a time in the 1800s, somewhere between 1800 and 1830, where the British people started to get into Bible prophecy. This is the Anglicans, the Methodists, the Protestants of Britain. They're getting into prophecy. I'm into prophecy. You into prophecy?
1: Absolutely.
0: In fact, we're going to do a prophecy program in
1: Quakers Hill next month.
0: Yeah, next month. So, and that, will we get that on radio? Probably.
1: Yeah, let's do that.
0: So they're into prophecy. The 1800s to 1830, they start to study prophecy. And there's a great revival from people studying Bible prophecy. That's what happens, Hunty, when you study Bible prophecy. Want to study Bible prophecy? Start in the book of Daniel and then go to the book of Revelation, and it'll bring a revival to your heart. People are interested in it. And you know the reason I reckon they're interested in it? I've looked at this a little bit. Because the French had just gone through the French Revolution. It was a time of violence, of death, of upheaval. So a very frightening time to live in. And in frightening times, people often go to Bible prophecy. I reckon we're living in a frightening time right now, Hunty.
1: Potentially, yeah.
0: I mean, we've got Russia and Ukraine going at it. That could go nuclear. We've got America and Iran. They just can't. And Israel, they cannot find peace. That could go nuclear.
1: Yep.
0: Who knows what is happening? They're talking about real hunger problems in the next growing season in the world. People are scared. Job security's not going real well. Interest rates are going up. We talked about that. People are struggling to buy their houses. Hey, you know what, Hunty?
1: Yep.
0: In our church, every week, every Saturday, every Sabbath, we collect food to take to the Blacktown Drop-In Centre.
1: The Andra Blacktown Drop-In Centre.
0: That's right. Yep. Last week, you and I were there, last Monday.
1: Yeah, we were.
0: Do you remember what they told us?
1: Yesterday.
0: They ran out of food. They opened their doors Monday morning. They're out of food before Monday lunchtime.
1: That's right. Terrible.
0: And they talk about how people are coming to get the food. And they own homes. They've got
1: jobs.
0: They've got two cars.
1: And they have cars.
0: But they just can't afford to put food on the table because they've been, I don't want to use the word hijacked, gazumped. The cost of things has gone past them.
1: Yeah.
0: And last week, they ran out of food. The Adra drop, thanks for correcting me there, Adra Blacktown Drop-In Centre ran out of food before lunchtime.
1: And Adra stands for Adventist Development Relief Agency.
0: Thank you, buddy.
1: They're very big globally, but very quiet, so you don't really hear about them.
0: Yeah, but they do a lot of things in Australia too. We're living in a time of trouble, this is the point, and people go looking for prophecy, in Bible prophecy. What's going on? Can we work out what's going on? And that's what was happening at this time. And so they're looking for Bible prophecy, and Lekunza's writings hit Britain.
1: All right, let me move you on. What did Edward Irving do?
0: Okay, Edward Irving, who was actually in contact, and when Harold was sharing with us the story of Joseph Wolfe, Edward Irving came in contact with Joseph Wolfe. Edward Irving was a Scottish Presbyterian fiery pastor. When I say fiery, he could preach. He could preach the house down. He was belonged to the Church of Scotland. He was later associated with the Catholic Apostolic Movement. Don't be mistaken. That's not the Catholic Church. That was actually a Pentecostal movement. Huh. He was very active, mainly in the 1820s and 30s. He was really, really a fiery pastor, Hunter. You turn up to listen to this guy preach on a Sunday morning. Well, he translated and promoted Lekunza's ideas, his book. Translated into English and brought it to Britain.
1: Right.
0: He also introduced this new idea called imminency, which means Jesus could return at any moment without warning.
1: We kind of believe that, don't we?
0: Kind of believe that.
1: As a thief in the night, no one knows when the hour.
0: Yeah, but I'm looking for the signs, too.
1: That's true.
0: Irving helped move the ideas of Lekunza into public life. And he's preaching these ideas. Remember, he's a good preacher, Hunty. Yep. You're going to go and listen to him preach. He's preaching these ideas to Anglicans and evangelical Protestants. He's sharing them with thinkers, the idea that Jesus would come, he would rapture the believers, but there would be a gap between when he raptures them and comes back again to judge the world. Are you getting what I'm saying?
1: I do.
0: Or am I losing you here?
1: I'm with you.
0: Yeah, okay.
1: All right, moving on, because we've only got 5 minutes left. What was Margaret MacDonald's role in all this?
0: She had a vision. And in that vision, it backed up what Lekunza and Edward Irving were saying. The idea that Jesus would come, he would rapture, and it's evolving into a secret rapture. People back who love Jesus back to heaven, and that there would be a gap between when Jesus raptured them back to heaven and came back to earth. And in that gap, stuff is going on, bad stuff with the people on the earth. And she has this vision that kind of just backed up what Edward Irving was having. She actually claimed to be a prophetess. I don't reckon she was. The reason I say that, Hunty, is because what she said was not biblical. So if you've got someone claiming to be a prophet, having visions and dreams, did she have visions and dreams? Probably. But they weren't biblical and they weren't leading people to the truth of the Bible. Okay, mate.
1: All right, moving on.
0: This is where it gets really interesting now.
1: What did John Nelson Darby do?
0: He was an Irish. See, they're kind of all around the same time.
1: Yep.
0: And this guy was working from the 1830s through to the 1870s. So it's in the 1800s. This guy was an Anglican priest. An Irishman who later became a leader in the Plymouth Brethren. We know them as the Closed Brethren in Australia. A Protestant Christian group. He developed a system, again, 1830s to 70s, that brought the different ideas together And they called it dispensationalism. And dispensationalism is the idea I'm talking about of a secret rapture, where Jesus raptures secretly the people who love him back to heaven. There's a gap, and bad stuff is happening in that gap to people on the earth. And he taught this in the church, and it took off like a bushfire. Does this make sense, Hunty? It took off in Protestantism like a bushfire. Okay.
1: Okay, moving on. What did C.I. Schofield do?
0: He wrote a Bible. He didn't write a Bible. He translated a Bible. Then he put the Schofield notes in the back of the Bible. And guess what they had in the back? This Bible, the most famous-selling Bible of the 1800s, 1900, early 1900s. Guess what he had in the back of it? The Schofield notes. And guess what was front and center?
1: Let me guess.
0: Dispensationalism, the secret rapture. But people are buying the Bible. They've got the Bible study notes in the back. And bang, all of a sudden, it's gone all across Britain, America, even came over here to Australia. And that's how dispensationalism, the secret rapture, got into the church. Quite an amazing story, don't you reckon? Do you want me to summarise that
1: for you? Wrap it up for us, yeah.
0: Yeah, have we got the time?
1: Yes, we do.
0: Okay. We did all right, didn't we, buddy?
1: You've done well, bro.
0: We've done all right. Has it made sense, or have I lost you much history?
1: I appreciate this, because I really didn't know how this happened.
0: I tried to keep it as simple as I can. And if you don't believe what I'm saying, it's a simple thing to get onto Google, listen to this again. And you can listen to it. How do you listen to this Bible study again?
1: So you go to faithfm.com.au, click on podcast, Aussie Pastor, and this program will be up by about midnight tonight.
0: And what's this program called?
1: This program is going to be called, I'm going to label it, The False Doctrine of the Secret Rapture.
0: So let me bring it all together in the last minute I've got.
1: Okay.
0: The development of this secret rapture took place over 100 years across many different branches of Christianity. It had mainly Catholic origins and later became Protestant. It was baptized and became a Protestant, aren't he?
1: Yep.
0: And an evangelical and a Pentecostal. And you're going to find it everywhere today. How did it happen? Well, again, Lecanza, a Spanish Catholic Jesuit, introduced a new way of thinking about the end times. The British prophetic revival happened, so people are interested in prophecy. Edward Irving, a Scottish Presbyterian minister, he began to, well, he translated the book, and he begins to preach and teach these ideas. Mm-hmm. Margaret MacDonald, a Scottish Protestant prophet, she has visions which back it up.
1: Mm-hmm.
0: John Nelson Darby, an Anglican priest, he begins to preach it all over Europe, and he helped to bring it together too. Mm-hmm. And then you've got Schofield puts it in his Bible.
1: Back of his Bible.
0: And kaboom, you've got the secret rapture everywhere. So here's a challenge I have for people who are into the secret rapture, Hunty. Open your Bible and read and study on the second coming of Christ.
1: Yep.
0: Now, if you are interested in further study, contact Hunty on our email.
1: Text
0: what is it?
1: 0488880851 on the SMS, or our new email address is simple, aussiepastor@mail.com.
0: And I'll send you a Bible study, and all it will be is the Bible verses, and you can check them out for yourself. How's that, Hunty?
1: Beautiful.
0: So if you want to get more information, and if you're stuck in the secret rapture, you should want more information on this. You should test what I'm saying and see whether I'm preaching and teaching the truth. Just text the word rapture or email it to
1: 0488880851 or email us aussiepastor@mail.com, and we will send you out the information.
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0: I've got to tell you, Hunty, I find that hard work doing a live Bible study compared to listen to myself preach a week.
1: That was complex. It was intricate.
0: I enjoyed it. I hope you guys who are listening enjoyed it and understood it. If you don't understand and it's not making sense, I'm going to say it again. Just email or text us the word rapture. I'll send the Bible study out for you. Check it out yourself with a Bible and then tell me what you think. I love it when people come back to us and talk to us.
1: Ask us the questions next week if we're not being clear. We'll refine it.
0: We want you. I'm talking to our listeners. We want you to talk to us. Those numbers one more time. If you want this Bible study,
1: just
0: the word rapture.
1: The word rapture to 0488880851, or just email us the word rapture to aussiepastor@mail.com.
0: Let's listen to a song. I Stand Amazed, Brooklyn Tabernacle Choir. Number one song in all of Lloyd's life. I love this song. It's about Jesus and what he did for us on the cross.

this song, but I thought it was a beautiful thought because of this. She said, and this is a wonderful person who was blind her whole entire life, Fanny Crosby. Somebody asked her about her blindness, and she said, "It seemed intended by the blessed providence of God that I should be blind my entire life. And I thank him for the dispensation. For if I had been given earthly sight, I may have been distracted about the beautiful things around me and not sung hymns to the praise of our God." She said, "If I had a choice, I would choose to remain blind. For when I die, the first face that I will ever see will be the face of my blessed Savior." And oh, what a day this is going to be right here.

0: What a song. I'm very excited about that song, mate.
1: Again, you were supposed to go straight into the ditty.
0: This ditty?
1: Yeah.
0: I've got it running. But you said you didn't like it before we started the program. You said I hate it.
1: So we weren't going to use it?
0: No, but I thought I'd just sneak it under while I welcomed our listeners to Ask the Aussie Pastor.
1: I thought you were going to use it.
0: Oh, well, I wish I had it now. I snuck it in. I was wanting. Oh, well, there you go, listeners. So, Ask the Aussie Pastor.
1: Okay, you can use the
0: ditty. Thank you. We've got some great questions, mate.
1: Yep.
0: This one.
1: Is that timer right? We've only got.
0: That's correct. We've been jibber-jabbering.
1: It's going up, not down, that's all.
0: No, that's not right. I'll set that straight in a second. Yeah.
1: Live radio, confusion. Hey, just so people know.
0: Yes.
1: So, I'm not giving Hunty a hard
0: time. No, not at all.
1: I enjoy giving him a hard time, but this dude is working so hard.
0: I'm fine.
1: He is doing all the producing for this program, and you've got no idea what's involved with that, together with co-hosting it. I reckon there wouldn't be too many.
0: We're changing the timing on the run. That's why sometimes I get it wrapped around my neck.
1: And we time the closing timing on the run because Lloyd's never right. Yeah. All right, buddy. Shall I ask the first question?
0: No, I'm going to ask you the first question. All right.
1: I'm happy to ask the first question to myself. Yeah.
0: Well, I'm going to ask it anyway. Yeah. Why does God allow movements like this, and they're talking about the secret rapture movement, to rise up even when the theology ends up being wrong? Oh.
1: Well, that's a great – that actually is a great question.
0: It is.
1: Because was God in the movement in the 1830s, the 1870s, or the 19th century? Was God in that movement of studying prophecy, of expecting Jesus to come, even though they got things wrong at times? For sure, absolutely for sure. Hmm. He was in it. He was in it right up as far as you could go. He was leading it. He was guiding it. The Holy Spirit was there revving it up. So what happens? What happens? Well, God is working with human beings.
0: Yes.
1: And unless he actually sits right next to us, Hunty, and says verbatim, that's how it is, and that's not how God works, we've got to discover it for ourselves.
0: Yes. Yep.
1: I come from a movement, the Seventh-day Adventist Church, that came out of a terrible mistake. Now, the Adventist Church didn't do it, but we came out of a terrible mistake where in this exact time they set a date for the coming of Jesus. Now, the Bible says very clearly, no man knows the day nor the hour when Jesus will come.
0: Mm. Mm.
1: We set it, people before us that we came out of set a date.
0: Yes.
1: We know how destructive that can be.
0: Absolutely.
1: Did they make a mistake on the secret rapture? Of course. How do we know that? Well, the Bible says it very clearly, but God was in it. Mm. And people were drawing closer to him, and their relationships were getting tighter and stronger and warmer and hotter. And so I see the movement, even though it went astray and wrong in a few areas, I see the movement as being God-led, God-driven, and God allows these things to happen because he's working with flawed human beings like you and me.
0: Mm. All right, this next question kind of leads on from the first one.
1: Yep.
0: How are we supposed to tell the difference between something that's really from God and something that just feels spiritual but later turns out to be wrong?
1: What would you answer that one, Hunty? Or would you rather not?
0: No, I'm happy to say. Yeah. I go to the Bible and I look for what Jesus has to say.
1: Smack bang, you're right.
0: Mm. Is that the answer to that question?
1: It is. The Bible is a great anvil of truth that everything should be judged by. So here you go. I'm going to put a big challenge out there. If you belong to a Christian church, if you belong to my church, the Seventh-day Adventist church, doesn't bother me, Hunty.
0: Hmm.
1: If you belong to a Christian church, have a look at what it believes and then test it against the Bible.
0: Always.
1: It's that simple.
0: Always.
1: It's that simple.
0: It is.
1: Was God in that movement? Yes. Were the problems in the movement? Yes. Was there something I could take from the movement that would draw me closer to Jesus? Yes. Is there some things I should drop from the movement? Yes. How do I work that out? Go to the Bible. And that's why it's really important. If you want to know more about this subject,
0: go to God's Word, the Bible.
1: And if you need help to go to God's Word, contact us.
0: Send us an SMS or an email.
1: I'll send you the Bible. Again, I'm going to send you out the Bible study on this.
0: Yep.
1: I'm not going to make any comments. I'm just going to put the Bible verses there. Hunty.
0: 0488880851 or our new email address, aussiepastor@mail.com.
1: With the word rapture so we know what you're looking for.
0: Yeah, absolutely. And we'll send you back the Bible text. You can do the study for yourself and you can see for yourself how absolutely clear and easily to understand the Bible is.
1: Okay.
0: All right, next question. If an idea has influenced a lot of Christian thinking, Does that make it more true or just more widespread?
1: More widespread.
0: Yep.
1: Just because it's in Christianity means nothing. Again, judge it by the Bible.
0: Yep.
1: I say that to my own church people. Stop. Just because a preacher says it or a church, a denomination states it means nothing. Mm. Test it by the Bible.
0: Absolutely.
1: I think they've just read back up what we've already said there.
0: This next question seems like a bit of a whack for us.
1: Yeah.
0: Why do Christians keep going back to end times teaching instead of just sticking with what Jesus clearly taught?
1: Well, that's easy to answer. Jesus taught end times.
0: That's what I reckon.
1: Go and read Matthew 24. Go and read Luke 21. Go and read Revelation 14. Come on. Jesus is all into end times. Go and read the Gospels, Matthew, Mark, Luke, John. Jesus constantly talking about going away and coming back to get us. End times, all end times mean is Jesus is going to come and things, this world, the history as we know it, sin and degradation with all its lies. Man, there's a lot of lies out there at the moment,
0: especially
1: aren't
0: since AI's around.
1: Oh,
0: you can't even believe what you see now. You used to be able to believe what you were told, heard and saw, but now with AI, you can create whatever you like. News footage from the 1920s in black and white that is very convincing.
1: Anyway, there's your answer.
0: When you look at church history, why does it often seem messy rather than clear and united?
1: Because it's about human beings.
0: That's a good point.
1: That's about human beings and God. Mm. God's not messy. He's got it all together, but we haven't. So when it's about human beings, it's messy. Yeah.
0: Why do Christians tend to place so much weight on certain people and leaders?
1: I don't.
0: No.
1: There's only one person I put weight
0: on. That's it, Jesus Christ.
1: I'm serious about that too, Hunty.
0: Yeah,
1: I know.
0: Me too.
1: The moment you start to look at a pastor or a teacher just because they've got eloquence or they're pretty good up the front or they look good or they sound whatever, you're making a huge mistake. I appreciate people who unpack the scripture, but I get it for what it is.
0: Yep.
1: They're just unpacking the story of Jesus. You want to know and put you want to know someone? Know Jesus. You want to put your weight on someone? Jesus. You want to be led by someone? Jesus. And you find him in the Bible.
0: Mm. After hearing all this history, what should shape the way we understand the Bible, truth, and prophecy today?
1: That is a really good question, one that makes me think. What should shape it?
0: What should shape it?
1: Yeah. I think what shapes it is you. And what shapes you is the Holy Spirit.

0: and the praise and the glory to Jesus Christ. And you and me have a saying, Hunty. We want to become less.
1: Yes.
0: We want to become less, so nothing.
1: Nothing.
0: So and we want him to become more. Everything. So what Correct. A great way to finish our show today.
1: Absolutely.
2: We praise your name, God. We praise your name, God. We all have different reasons to praise him, but we will praise you, Lord.

0: Beautiful song,
1: beautiful
0: Auntie.
1: Indeed.
0: I love that song. Hey, one more time. If you want this Bible study on the second coming of Christ, via the secret rapture, I want you to email or text rapture to
1: 0488 880851, or our new email address, aussiepastor@mail.com.
0: Now, listen, it's a long weekend, Hunty.
1: It is.
0: You'll be on holidays.
1: I'm going.
0: For a few days.
1: I'm going up.
0: But I'll be at church at New Hope, and I'll be preaching, hoping to pray to God with the Holy Spirit, preach the church down. It's about aliens.
1: Yes.
0: Angels,
1: yes.
0: Demons. Very, very interesting. I want to invite you to New Hope Church. Where is it?
1: 4 Samuel Place, Quakers Hill, just behind the BP, or just behind the Aldi in the Life Anglican Church.
0: And if you can't find New Hope Adventist Church or you live far away, go to another one somewhere there, like McDonald's or everywhere.
1: Yep, everywhere.
0: Let's pray.
1: Yep, sure.
0: Thank you, Jesus, for being with us today. Bless our listeners, I pray, in your holy name. Amen.
2: Amen.
0: My name is Lloyd Grolleman. I'm the Aussie pastor, and I love you.
1: And my name's Hunty, and I'm the tech, and I love you too. But you know what? Jesus, he loves you so much more. See you next time.
0: Bye-bye.

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3: Hi, I'm Tapora from Burbagiri Seventh-day Adventist Church here in Brisbane, and I'm here to share our verse of the day from Hebrews 8, verse 6. But in fact, the ministry Jesus has received is as superior to theirs as the covenant of which he is mediator is superior to the old one, since the new covenant is established on better promises. 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

0: A big warm welcome to you. I'm Phil Pennington, and this is Talk From The Top, right here on Faith FM. Today in the studio, I have with me Jonah Balasoto, who is assistant to the accountant here at conference headquarters in Townsville. Jonah is from the Philippines and has a fascinating story to tell of her life so far. So I'd like to welcome Jonah to the studio. Welcome, Jonah, and thanks for taking your time to be with the listeners today.
1: Thank you, Phil, for inviting me here. It's a pleasure to be here.
0: Thank you so much, Jonah.
1: Yeah.
0: Let's start off. Can you tell us about your position here at conference headquarters? You know, what's your day-to-day look like?
1: Yeah, I'm doing a volunteer work here in the accounting office. I do the journaling and assisting, accounting works with the people in the accounting office.
0: Okay, that's great. Sounds very interesting. Mm-hmm. So did you always have an interest in accounting or bookkeeping, that sort of thing?
1: Yeah, because I have already maybe 16 years of experience in the Philippines. So I find it every time I solve a problem or every time I solve a reconciliations, I found it fun. I found it very adventurous, you know, it just like you're solving a puzzle. Yeah.
0: Solving a puzzle. So what other things do you like about your job? The people you work with, the environment, the facilities, the things you do day to day?
1: Yeah, I love with the people here in the accounting office. Yeah, we do a lot of talking, enjoying their, learning their cultures, you know. Yeah, with Matilda and Errol and also Keith and Tracy, I love them. Yeah, I'm happy to be with them. They're very fun, yeah.
0: Yeah, they are fun. Accommodating, you know. And listeners, we do have quite a few cultures working here at the headquarters of Northern Australian Conference here in Townsville. And we're quite a mixed bunch, but everyone gets on really well.
1: Mm-hmm.
0: So, Jonah, you're from the Philippines. Can you tell us about the city or where you grew up? Can you tell us a little bit about that place?
1: Yeah, I grew up in a barangay. You know what is a barangay? You're from the Philippines, right?
0: Times, so
1: it's a barangay. Yeah, it's a small place near to.
0: Yeah, listeners, that's a barangay is like a suburb.
1: Yeah, it's like a suburb, and then our place is just near to a very big forest. And then I grew up where there's no electricity during that time, and everything is done manually. You know what I mean? We cook our foods using fire sticks. Uh-huh. We got our water from a manual pump. Yeah, we need to pump to get the water out, and then we wash our clothes in a well. Yeah, you know that well. Yeah, there are many people who are also coming there to wash their clothes and then take a bath. That's our place. And also we iron our clothes using manual iron, you know, that an iron with charcoal inside. And also, we used a clay jar to store our drinking water. I love them. And also our house is made of bamboos and wood, and it's very cool inside because, of the fresh air coming outside. It's very natural, and everyone knows everyone. And if somebody died in our place, we sympathize with the bereaved family by, you know, coming every night up to the until they will be buried. You know, if there is someone who died, they will be buried maybe 2 weeks or after more than a month. You know, it's our culture. And then everybody is sympathizing with a family. And during those nights, we do a lot of singing, playing card games and chit-chatting. And life is very simple, you know. You know, depression is a strange word to us. Yeah, during that time, I don't know depression. Yeah, everybody is happy, contented. Yeah, we just a simple food.
0: That's really interesting. And listeners, on my many, many missionary trips to the Philippines, the one thing that I found right throughout the Philippines is that the people, even though they don't have much.
1: Yeah.
0: And some of them have nothing. They're happy.
1: Yeah, that's what I like before. Before.
0: I mean, you know, we live in a lucky country, Australia, and we think we've got problems. But boy, oh boy, there's many places in the Philippines that have far greater problems than we do. And yet, you see the kids are happy. They're playing in the river. And everyone just has joy in their hearts. And it's just a really wonderful thing to see.
1: Yeah, you're right.
0: What did, you know, your family life look like back then? Did you have brothers and sisters, and what did your father and mother do? Mm-hmm. What did family life look like back then in your family?
1: Yeah, we have a very big family. Yeah, we are 10 in all in our family, my parents and my 8 siblings, you know. And I have 4 sisters and 2 brothers. And yet, most of the times, during that time, most of the family members are a lot of members in the family, like as with my family, I have 7 siblings.
0: Are you plus me in the middle, or so?
1: Yeah, I'm the 5th.
0: The 5th?
1: Yeah, yeah, so 8, we are all 8, and then plus my parents, we are all 10, and my other cousins, they are also 10, including their parents, another 12, you know, and the other got 5, yeah.
0: So did you all live together, or you had separate places?
1: When we were still young.
0: Yeah.
1: We lived together.
0: Yeah.
1: Yeah. And I don't know why. I don't know why we survived, even with little. Yeah, even with little amount of money. Yeah.
0: Yeah, so would you go to the markets, or did you used to, say, go fishing or hunting? Or, you know, how did you get your food?
1: Yeah. When I remembered when I was still 8 years old, because I grew up to 8 years old with my parents, because after when I was maybe 8 years old, when my parents decided to go to another place, so they left me to the care of my aunts, my auntie and uncles. But with my family, and my memory is that I went with my sister going to the forest and digging some root crops. Yeah, and mix it to the rice. Yeah, that's how we live. And then, you know, every time we eat, we're a big member of the family. My sister, next to the eldest, she's the one responsible for the food. So what she did, she will ask us to sit in a big table. All of us will sit together and then put the plates, and then she will divide the food. And then you have no choice. You don't have any choice to add more, because what's in your plate, that's all. That's all. Yeah, yeah, that's all. But we're still very happy about it, you know?
0: Yeah. Uh-huh. Far different style of family life to our family life.
1: Mm-hmm.
0: You know, as kids, we in comparison, you know, Australian kids, a lot of them, not all of them,
1: mm-hmm.
0: you know, get spoilt. They have choices, you know. I know, Mum, I don't want to have that for dinner. And, mm-hmm. you know, but when the food is as precious as it is in your village,
1: yeah.
0: all the food is precious, and what you're given, you eat.
1: Yeah, you're right. And you know what survived? It's the salt. Yeah, salt.
0: Yeah.
1: Rice with root crops and yeah. salt.
0: Yeah, yeah. I remember as a kid, I really, really did not like broccoli.
1: Mm-hmm.
0: And I was not allowed to leave the table until I ate the broccoli.
1: Mm.
0: Even if I sat there for an hour, I wasn't allowed to leave the table until I ate my broccoli. And
1: oh.
0: I still don't like broccoli even now.
1: Oh, really? But it's yeah. very common in the yeah. broccoli. It's a very common vegetable in like here in Australia, right?
0: Yeah, it is. Yeah, it's everywhere. And now I have it with like a lime sauce or something on it, you know, mm-hmm. so anything to kill the flavour.
1: Oh.
0: Yeah, so that's some of my childhood memories about food.
1: Mm-hmm.
0: Well, listeners, we're going to take a short music break now.
1: Mm-hmm.
0: And we'll be right back with Jonah. And you're listening to Talk From The Top. I'm Phil Pennington. And you're on Faith FM.

0: And we're back live in the studio with Jonah, financial assistant at headquarters here in the Northern Conference in Townsville. Well, Jonah, to continue, I'm really, really interested about the little bit you told us about your early years. Can you tell us some more about your early years when, you know, when you were very, very young?
1: Yeah, so I think my happiest years, when I will be asked, what's your happiest years? Maybe that's when I was in my early years, you know. I remember the time when you used to gather fire sticks. As what I have said before, we used to gather fire sticks to be used to cook foods from the forest together with our cousins. And then we will just go to the forest and gather those dried sticks. We don't need to cut a tree. We just look and gathered for some branches that fell to the ground. And, you know, while on our way, we climbed trees to get fruits. Yeah, we enjoyed local fruits. Yeah. And we will swim first to the river before going home loaded with a lot of fire sticks. And every afternoon, you know, one of my cousins will lead us with many games like volleyball, hide and seek, you know, hide and seek,
0: yeah.
1: Baseball and many other local games. And then my only struggle during that time was almost every night my father got drunk. And when he come home, my mother will get angry. And then the quarrel, the fight will start. Almost every night. Yeah. That's my only struggle. And then when the morning comes, I forget that nightly scenarios and then continue making memorable childhood experiences. Yeah. And when I was 8 years old, my parents decided to go to another place.
0: Yeah.
1: Away from the place where I was born. So, and because we are a big family, yeah, we are 10 members of the family. So my parents decided to leave us from the care of my relatives. So my two siblings were left to the care of my grandmother, and I was left to the care of my auntie. So, and of all the siblings, you know, I considered myself as the more blessed than them, because my auntie is very abundant. My auntie who took care of me, yeah, they were very abundant. They took care of a big farm, so I don't need to work just to earn money and buy our food. So my other siblings who went with my parents helped in the search for money to buy foods, to buy their foods. They need to work in the farm of other people so they can receive money for food. And they need to... And my the one of my siblings needs to sell bread very early in the morning just to earn money so they can buy rice, fish, and then, yeah. And mine, I really enjoyed my childhood years. My everyday assignment in my aunt's house, every morning, I need to bring the goats to the pasture field, and that's all. And then go to school. And then after the afternoon class, I need to fill the drinking, the clay jars. I need to fill it. And then a very big pail for washing dishes, yeah, for kitchen use. And then after that, I will gather vegetables around the house and to be cooked by my aunt for dinner. And then after that, wash dishes. And after I can do all those house chores, I am now free to go and play. Yeah.
0: Look, I was going to ask you about that. Like, did you have any little friends to play with outside the family?
1: Yeah.
0: What sort of mischief and trouble did you little people get yourselves into?
1: Maybe it's very natural that when you're kids and then playing, sometimes you have some disagreements. So it's, yeah, very natural. But most of the time, I really enjoyed them. Like during summer class breaks, yeah, I enjoyed playing, you know, in a haystack, you know, the haystack?
0: Yeah.
1: In a farm. So we play, it's every summer, we used to climb to the top and then jump up to the bottom of the haystack. And then we will sleep without washing our body. And I mean, yeah, we're immune with that. Itchiness.
0: Yeah.
1: I don't, maybe. Oh, and then I realized, how did I do that? You know, maybe now I can't do that. But before, yeah, after that, we will sleep and then nothing happened to us. So, and then, you know, we rode at the back of a carabao.
0: Yeah.
1: Yeah. In a, well, the carabao is grazing for grasses.
0: Yeah.
1: Yeah. We used to ride and then, we used to, while riding, we used to talk about our dreams, our plans in the future.
0: Yeah.
1: Yeah, I enjoyed doing that. And then we also swam at an irrigation farm because in our place there's a big irrigation. So, and then it's very deep. So, we used to swim there even if it's dirty.
0: Yeah.
1: Yeah, but...
0: doesn't matter.
1: Yeah, it doesn't matter because we're just kids.
0: Yeah.
1: And then we don't know what is bacteria, you know.
0: Yeah.
1: All we know is we not to enjoy, yeah.
0: Helps to build a good immune system.
1: Yeah, and that made me immune to dirt and bacteria.
0: Yeah.
1: Yeah, and you know, my childhood years are very memorable and full of fun and adventure. I really love it. I really wanted to... Sometimes think about it, and sometimes there are some posts in the Facebooks about life in the farm. I'm so very interested with it because I can relate it.
0: Yeah, yeah. You can relate to the farm
1: uh-huh.
0: life.
1: Yeah,
0: you know, and really deep down inside, I guess there'd be a lot of Aussie kids that would just have loved an early childhood like that, full of adventure
1: mm-hmm,
0: and
1: yes.
0: fun and dirt.
1: Oh, sometimes we climb trees. We climb trees and then jump even at the top of the trees.
0: Yeah.
1: And then sometimes I fell to the ground, but still it's okay.
0: Yeah, it's okay.
1: Yeah.
0: Dust yourself off and mm-hmm. find another tree.
1: Mm-hmm.
0: And so tell us a little bit about your teenage years when you got a bit older. You know, I think we all of us struggle with our teenage years, those years of discovery and... So many things happen in your teenage years. Can you tell us a little bit about yours?
1: As for me, I was born that my family are already Seventh-day Adventists, so except my father. Because my father is a drunkard. He cannot make to be a member of the Seventh-day Adventist because he cannot he cannot live his life with alcohol. Yeah.
0: And you know, I hear that so many times.
1: Mm-hmm.
0: You know, where the family comes to Jesus, but the dad doesn't, you know.
1: Yeah.
0: And that reflects in our churches because you have a look at our churches right across all denominations
1: mm-hmm.
0: and the majority is women.
1: Yes, you're right. Because, you know, my father said he's convinced with our belief only that he cannot leave those vices.
0: Yeah.
1: Cigarettes, alcohol. But he died.
0: Oh, did he?
1: But he already died. Because of
0: the alcohol and the cigarettes.
1: And during his last breath, maybe last days, he said, "How I wish that God will extend my life, and if He will do, I will really serve the Lord." But it's already it's already too late, you know. But
0: yeah, we never really know, though, do we? You know what happens on someone's deathbed. He came for the lost and the sinners.
1: Mm.
0: He didn't come for the rich and the healthy. He came for the lost and the sinners and the weak and the blind and the poor and the suffering.
1: Yeah.
0: They're the people he hung around with, so we never quite know.
1: Yeah. But I believe he already, he regretted what he did.
0: Yeah.
1: So it's in God's whatever. Yeah,
0: in God's hands.
1: Yeah, it's God's hands, you know. And, you know, my mother always reminded us about God. And in the church, everybody is very active. Yeah. And then the members of our church are all my relatives, from my grandmother to her sister and her families and my aunties, uncles and cousins. We are all relatives in the church. And we are all, and then...
0: So as a teenager, what were some of your your favorite memories and maybe challenges or things you used to do as a teenager, your friends, teenage friends.
1: And maybe because of that experience in the church, yeah. And yeah, I grew up with, when I became a teenager, all of those reminders from the church, from my mother, from my grandmother, yeah, that helped me a lot in dealing with my teenage years. And I did not experience drinking alcohols or going to the dancing parties. And I strive to abide by what God wants me to do as a teenager. And
0: so you really took God very seriously?
1: All those reminders from my grandmother, from my mother, and from my aunts always reminded me. Yeah, it's always in my memory.
0: Mm.
1: So that helps me really a lot. Yeah, during my teenage years. And the rest of my teenage years, I spent it in South Philippine Adventist College. Yeah, in our school. And that I stayed there. I stayed there as a working student for 6 years. So I stayed in a dormitory and working to support my tuition, my dorm fees, and my food. And by the way, I'm working in a business office already. So after my graduation, accounting works are not already new to me because I'm already working when I was still a student. I'm already working in a dormitory. So I seldom go home, maybe every other 3 months, just to get a small amount of money to buy my personal needs. And during class breaks, I just stayed in the school to earn more hours working for the next semester's school credit balance. So it is in that place that I learn more about God. I'm blessed that I was there. Yeah.
0: Yeah, surrounded by the college.
1: Mm-hmm.
0: Just surrounded.
1: So
0: by
1: the influence.
0: Yeah.
1: Yeah, it's very good. The one who will influence you are your classmates, your Christian teachers. It's very nice to be there.
0: Yeah, because you're completely surrounded by it.
1: Yeah,
0: that's
1: you're
0: what
1: right.
0: I love about the conference center here. You know, where mm-hmm. we come to work, we're completely surrounded.
1: Mm-hmm.
0: Believers, and as we go about our work, it's a very good environment.
1: Yeah. Yeah, you didn't need to struggle with alcohol or cigarettes because you're the same.
0: Yeah,
1: yeah.
0: we all tend to keep ourselves accountable too, don't
1: mm-hmm.
0: we? You know,
1: mm-hmm.
0: particularly
1: you're
0: when
1: right.
0: you know they're living with you 24/7.
1: Yeah,
0: you know,
1: you're right.
0: They're always together 7 days a week.
1: Yeah, and of course the teachings, you know. The teachings from our Bible, in our subjects, yeah, it's very worth, yeah.
0: Yeah, it's worthwhile. It's great. Let's do a little bit of crystal balling here. Can you tell us about how you see your future? Like, what are your plans and your dreams at the moment? Where would you like to see yourself, say, in 5, I don't know, 10 years' time?
1: Mm-hmm.
0: What are your dreams and your plans?
1: So I'm thinking, you know, I'm thinking of staying here in Australia for good if God will allow. Yeah, if God will allow, with a person that I love, you know, of course, because I really wanted the way Australian people live. You know, I appreciate how the Australian people live. Say they give more importance on the life balance. And that's what attracted me most to stay here. Yeah. And I'm dreaming of working in our institutions.
0: Yes.
1: Denominational institutions. Or, if not, I'm dreaming of working where the job involves serving the community. Where I can get a chance to talk to the people and give encouragement and tell them about God.
0: That's great, Jonah. And
1: combining work.
0: Yeah.
1: And ministry.
0: Yeah,
1: yeah,
0: yeah.
1: Uh-huh.
0: Exactly. And listen, as if you knew Jonah, and I mean, you know, she's every time I see Jonah, she's got a smile on her face.
1: Mm-hmm.
0: Even during our worship morning worship sessions here at conference center, she always has something interesting to share with us and tell us. And as we read from the Bible, as we do every mm-hmm. day here at work, And it was just such a great pleasure to have you in today, Jonah. And I know you're very busy.
1: Mm-hmm.
0: And I thank you so much for your time. So thank you, Jonah, so much for sharing some of yourself with our listeners.
1: Yeah. Mm-hmm. It's my pleasure to share my experience to the Australian people.
0: Yeah, thanks again, Jonah.
1: Yeah.

Great song by Dale Ann Bradley titled Casting Stones. Well, folks, that brings us to the end of this episode of Talk From The Top. I trust you enjoyed my interview with Joanna Balasoto, who is assistant to the financial manager here at conference headquarters in Townsville. 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
6: These are the type of fats that the body can't make on its own, so we need to get it from food sources. 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It's important to note that essential fatty acids are good fats, and omega-3 in particular can benefit the heart. 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
5: So which foods contain omega-6 and omega-3?
6: Omega-6 is found in oils, mostly sunflower and corn oils, but we're getting plenty of omega-6 in the diet without really realising. 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If you'd like more information on how to get more plant sources of omega-3 in your diet, or if you have any health or nutrition questions, give us a call on 1-800-HEALTH to speak with our qualified dietitians.
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3: Here's a quick thought on making friends for God.
11: We never know for sure the impact of our words and actions on others, either for good or bad. That's why we have to be careful about what we say and do. A harsh, critical, and unfriendly attitude is going to drive people away from you. Even if you're able to share the message, your words, no matter how true, are much less likely to be received. In contrast, a positive attitude and a belief in others bring people close together. It creates a bond of friendship. Jesus stated this principle beautifully when he said, "No longer I call you servants, for a servant does not know what his master is doing. But I have called you friends, for all things that I have heard from my Father, I have made known to you." Friends accept one another in spite of their weaknesses and mistakes, and freely share their joys and sorrows. Jesus never had a tinge of pride or superiority. He showed respect to everyone and treated them with dignity. He gladly received those who were struggling with guilt or hopelessly condemned. No one was beyond his love. He saw in every human being one created in the image of God, yet fallen by our wrongdoing, and whom he came to save. His forgiveness is infinitely deeper than our worst mistakes. There are those that seem to delight in looking for things that are wrong with others. if we would humble ourselves before God and be kind and courteous and caring, there would be 100 accepting the truth when now there is only one. Think about what that means. Then, what should be your attitude towards others? Genuine acceptance means that we accept people as they are, with all wrong habits. Because Christ died for us while we were still sinners, we must forgive and accept others. Friendship alone does not bring people to Christ. The Apostle Paul reminds us to speak the truth in love. To fail to do this is to neglect to love. Love always seeks the best for another. As friends, we care enough to share life-changing, eternal truths with them. Jesus said, "I am the way, the truth, and the life." Truth without love leads to legalism, which strangles spiritual life. So-called love without truth leads to sentimentalism with no substance. Truth presented in love leads to an authentic Christian experience that provides clear direction, purpose, and certainty. Be ready in season and out of season. What kind of attitude adjustments do you need? Not just for witnessing, but for life in general. If someone were to ask you, "Why are you a Christian?" how would you respond and why?

0: calling all men to save the date, Friday night the 21st of August through to Sunday the 23rd of August this year for Men's Magnetic Island Weekend Conference. That's just off of Townsville. Great place to escape winter. Our keynote speaker this year is Gary Kent, speaker for the Incredible Journey Media Ministry. He has a BA in theology, an MA in ancient history and archaeology. He's been on lots of digs as an archaeologist, internationally acclaimed speaker, TV presenter, produced documentaries on everything from Bible prophecy to natural health. He will be speaking to us on navigating conflict and conflict resolution, men's leadership in the home, church, and society, relationships including marriage, and addressing addictions including to technology and how to make good financial decisions. If you'd like to get the full information and details, please email us on info@mensmatters.au, info@mensmatters.au. No.com, it's just .au. And we will get you the information directly to you.
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You just don't know how.

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1: Thank you so much. I'm thrilled to be a part of this.
0: Now, in your book, you outline 8 ways we can have a healthy relationship with our scale, and I'd like to go over those with you on today's program. But first, I got to say, why should I learn to love something that keeps telling me how fat and disgusting I am?
1: You know, isn't that amazing? I think a lot of us have spent years hating our scale. And yet, the truth is, it's simply data. We get all hung up on it because we think it tells us our value in life, whether we've been behaving or not. And really, it's so unrelated to that. I think we have to focus a lot more on our actions and our thoughts, and that's what's going to give us a healthier life.
0: So the scale is an indicator, but it may not be an indicator whether we're a good person, whether we're a healthy person, whether we're a nice person, whether we are worth looking at.
1: Absolutely.
0: Okay,
1: absolutely.
0: All right.
1: It's just simply one part of the whole thing. You know, it's not the determining factor at all, the way that we've often thought of it.
0: Now, Linda, why did you write this book? Did you have a problem with the scale once? Did you have this love-hate relationship with that simple device in your bathroom floor?
1: Yes, indeed. In fact, my own weight struggles have been ongoing. I've lost that same 20 to 30 pounds over and over and over. And, you know, the scale does feel sometimes like it's punishment or like it's just reminding me of how awful I've been, and I've not been exercising, and I've been eating way too much ice cream. And so I felt like it's a part of a healthy picture as we work on healthier eating and healthier exercise. I think learning to let the scale be simply a tool is just another part of a really, really strong program.
0: All right. Okay. So I want all of our listeners to think of that scale there in your bathroom, and I want you to put that in your mind. Now let's learn how to use that scale for our good and not for our depression or for our bad or for our sadness. The first step in the 8-step program you have, 8 ways to have a healthy relationship with your scale. The first step is you say, step on, step off, and then leave. What do you mean by that?
1: You know, what happens so many times to people, they get on the scale, and then they're like, oh, no, that can't be right. And so then they get on it again, or then they, you know, dwell on
0: been
1: it.
0: There.
1: And it can ruin your day that way.
0: Yeah.
1: I have a great story from a lady named Grace who told me that every time she'd get on the scale, she'd wonder which body part was to blame. You know, is it my thick thighs? Is it my waist? And what she finally did, she wrote a list of words that were real positive words, like beautiful, sexy, lovely, attractive, adorable. And then she put them each on little 3x5 cards. And so every day when she would get on the scale, she would just go, okay, there's today's number. And then she'd pick up a card and say, today I am. And then she would read that word.
0: Wow.
1: And that was her mantra for the day. Instead of the way that she'd been doing, which was, oh, no, the scale says I'm another failure.
0: You know, my personal journey, of course, reflects a lot of people's journey. I would do like, I would take the best of three. I would weigh myself 3 times and take the lowest number. How's that work for us?
1: You know, it depends. One of the things I encourage people to do is make sure you have a very reliable scale. Because a good scale, if you get on it 5 times in a row, you should get the same number at least 4 times out of 5.
0: Wow.
1: So you really don't need to weigh more than 1 time. I think the best rule of thumb, get on the scale, note what the number is, get back off, and go about your day. It's just another way to separate and detach a little bit, you know, instead of having the scale kind of run your thinking.
0: Yeah, and I can understand that. And that moves right into number 2, the second way to have a healthy relationship with your scale. You say, look, then move on. Now, you mentioned this lady that had these cards that she read. That was a very positive thing. Any other things other than writing cards that when we step off that scale, the first thought should enter our mind should be what?
1: I think the first thought should be, fine, that's just information. It's kind of like the weather report. You know, I don't dwell on the weather report all day and wonder if it's going to ruin my day.
0: Yeah.
1: Another thing is, you cannot depend on the scale for motivation. If you're going to try to work on losing weight, you have to create your motivation.

0: how you are trending. Talk about trending to us.
1: Yeah, you know, there's on a lot of websites these days, there will be a list of people, you know, like celebrities and things, and it's kind of like, what is trending right now? And it basically means these are the people that we're getting a lot of news or inquiries about, so they're the ones that are kind of at the top of the list. What trending means is what direction are you going? So with the scale, I think what's more important is to note, okay, is it gradually going the direction I want? Am I slowly trending downward, or am I trending upward? And I also think it really helps to do some kind of visual tracking, whether it's that you write your number and then maybe watch, you know, a little graph of how it's doing, some way to see what direction is it going, because that tells you more than what any individual number tells you. You know, if you weigh today, that tells you only something today. Mm-hmm. It doesn't really say how your weight is trending.
0: Well, that's a good point, and you covered this in number one, and I forgot to ask you about this. How often should we weigh ourselves? Are we talking about hourly, daily, weekly? What's the best choice?
1: That's a great question. It's one a lot of people wonder about. I think the answer is whatever works for you. I don't think there's a right or a wrong number of, you know, way to manage that. A lot of people like to weigh themselves once a day and then just simply track it. Other people choose to weigh once a week. I think what's most important is that you say, if I weigh every day, it bugs me too much, then I should do once a week or even once a month. But do what matches for you. And by the way, if you choose to weigh yourself once a week, do you know what the perfect day of the week is for it?
0: I would love to know that.
1: It's Wednesday.
0: Wednesday.
1: And the reason is Wednesday is smack in the middle of the week. Mm. If you weigh yourself every Monday, part of what you're seeing is the way that your body is shifting fluids based on just changes that you do over the weekend. You might eat a little different foods, different amounts, exercise more or less. And on so Monday morning is actually the least accurate number if you're really wanting to just weigh once a week.
0: Okay, all right. We're talking with Linda Spangl. She is a registered nurse and weight management coach, and she's the author of the book we're discussing today, Friends with the Scale, How to Turn Your Scale into a Powerful Weight Loss Tool. It's not your enemy. It's just a tool, she says. We don't need to be afraid of it. There are, of course, some indications on a scale that is telling us that we may not be where we need to be. And who decides that, Linda? How do we know if we are healthy at the weight we are or unhealthy at the weight we are? Is it the scale that tells us that or something else?
1: You know, certainly the scale is a part of it. It's a tool in the whole picture.
0: Right.
1: But I think it's things like, can you climb a flight of stairs without getting short of breath? I mean, people whose weight is up a lot higher, and of course, most people truly know when you're overweight, you don't need a scale to tell you that.
0: Yes.
1: The scale instead is a tool, just like a treadmill is a tool. It's more important of what are you doing with your actions and how are you listening to your body than depending on the scale to try to inform you that your weight is now up. And of course, how your clothes fit is another one. How your energy level is another one. When you're striving to really live in a healthy balance, those things usually are really going to tell you a lot, probably more accurately than the scale.
0: And that brings us to number four. You say don't assume that you've gained weight by the number that you see pop up down there on your scale. What do you mean by that?
1: This is a great one.
0: Yes.
1: I'm a weight loss coach, and so many times my clients will say, oh, I had a terrible weekend and I gained 4 pounds. I refuse to let them use that terminology. Instead, here's what I tell them they have to say. There's only 3 things you can say in regard to the scale. The scale went up, the scale went down, or the scale stayed the same.
0: Yes, yes.
1: And the reason for that is that just because the scale number went up, say, 4 pounds on Monday from what it was on Friday, you did not put on 4 pounds of fat stores during that short time. What you're really seeing is changes in body fluids, and sometimes it's retaining water in response to things. It has nothing to do with your actual true weight. So instead of being so flippant to going, oh, I gained, I teach people to just say, no, the scale went up, the scale went down.
0: Yeah, you

0: I have a statement in here. It says, your body takes a long time to translate food intake into actual fat stores. So we can't assume after a couple of days that we now have 4 pounds of added fat in our body. We have 4 pounds of added something, be that liquid, be that stored food, but it's not necessarily fat. Am I on the right track here?
1: That's absolutely true. In fact, in the book there, I actually talk about 14 factors that affect the scale readings. And there's things that you might, some of them you would kind of know, but some you might not even think about. For example, the barometric pressure or the humidity will actually affect scale reading for a lot of people. You know, if you think about trying to turn your rings on your hand on a really humid day,
0: yes.
1: Well, a lot of times you can tell your fingers are a little puffy,
0: yeah.
1: And that's simply going to show on the scale as a little bit higher number. The other thing, of course, is, you know, weight loss is not a straight line. It's just going to bounce around and show a little more one day, a little less another day. What matters most is over time. You know, what's your weight today compared to a month ago? It's the net amount of change that really matters most.
0: We're talking with Linda Spangle, registered nurse, weight management coach, and we are discussing her book, Friends with the Scale. We'll take a short break, and when we come back, I want to ask you about those numbers that we see on the scale there. What are they telling us exactly, and what are the standards that we need to be following that we apply those numbers to? And we'll talk about that on our return, so everybody stay right where you are.

0: I'd like to think that one day, when we get to heaven, we're going to see a list of people. People like Jared and Susan, who were introduced to Jesus because of something we said. Or maybe it was as simple as a passing smile. But these people will look into their past and be able to say, "I'm here because of you." Recently, you may have heard that Heartwise Ministries has begun spreading the gospel to the young, the old, the sick, and the healthy. We want to take this type of medical programming to the non-believer and the person who has closed themselves off to traditional forms of outreach. If you believe as we do and want to support Heartwise so that together we can count more names on the tree of life, please consider donating today at heartwiseministries.org. That's heartwiseministries.org.
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0: Welcome back to the program. I'm your host, Charles Mills. We're here with Linda Spangle. She is a registered nurse and weight management coach. Her book is Friends with the Scale, How to Turn Your Scale into a Powerful Weight Loss Tool. Yes, your scale, that thing in the bathroom there that you dread stepping on and you wonder what in the world is trying to tell you. And we've talked about 8 ways to have a healthy relationship with your scale. She says step on it and then leave. Don't obsess over it. Look and then move on. How to know if you're trending. Trending is more important than the daily weight gain or loss. And don't assume that you've gained weight, because just because the numbers went up doesn't mean that you have that amount of fat suddenly in your body. That may be stored water or food. Now, detach from the numbers. Let's talk about those numbers. We are obsessed sometimes, Linda, by what that scale is telling us and the number there, because it's not like our friends or where we want to be. How do we deal with the numbers on the scale?
1: The numbers on the scale don't tell you whether you're a good person or not. That's the thing I think is most important. We tend to put so much emphasis on those numbers. I think there's a healthy place for most of us in terms of our weight. And, you know, interestingly, I think most people kind of know.
0: Yes.
1: First of all, of course, the reality is most of us as we get older, even our healthiest weight is going to move up some. It's not going to be what you weighed when you were 18 years old. So there has to be a certain amount of allowing for that. But, you know, when someone's weight is really high, like I think of a lady whose name was Paula, and she was 225 pounds. She said, my crazy thoughts and behaviors just kind of drove my day around my weight. And I finally decided I had to change my thinking entirely. And I had to change how I thought about my weight and then the behaviors. And what she ended up doing, she said, I chose to stop doing mindless eating. Hmm. But in order to do that, I had to put something else in its place. So what I did was I started developing all these new hobbies and these new interests. And so during the day, whenever I started thinking about food, I would just go to my little table where I had my stuff laid out. And I would go, okay, for 20 minutes, I'll do some scrapbooking. Or maybe later it would be 20 minutes, she would try a little on her knitting. And it was just ways to give her input into her life that didn't depend on the food doing it for her.
0: That's a very important point, and I like that. That's excellent, excellent. You say stick with your scale. Are you saying that different scales might give you different numbers if you try going from one to the other?
1: Oh, absolutely. In fact, I think that's one of the biggest problems that happens. A lot of people, if you see a scale, you think you're just like obsessed that you have to get on it to see how it compares to yours and all of that. The truth is, there is no perfect scale. There, even the ones that are in medical centers aren't necessarily any more accurate than the one you have at home. Here's what I think. Have a good scale in your home, and then weigh yourself according to how often you decide. But early in the morning, first thing, before you've eaten anything or drank any fluids, ideally weigh yourself with no clothes on.
0: Yes.
1: That's your number.
0: Okay.
1: Anything after that, you're going to start to see variation in it. And I have some people say, well, I weigh myself at the end of the day to see how what I ate today affects me. That is so crazy, because all you're seeing at the end of the day is not fat stores. It's simply how fluids and body things have shifted during the course of a day. So once in the morning, on whatever days you've chosen for your weighing days, and that's it.

0: Number 7 in the 8 ways to have a healthy relationship with your scale, according to our guest today, Linda Spangl, and her book, Friends with the Scale. She says, don't discuss your weight. Have you been on Facebook recently? That's what everybody talks about, is their weight and their diet and all that kind of stuff. Who doesn't do that?
1: You know what's interesting about that? Talking about your weight and your weight loss doesn't actually improve success at all. Mm. In fact, what I have seen is a lot of times it becomes sort of a complaining, whining place for people. Oh, I don't know what's wrong. I don't know why I can't seem to lose weight. Maybe it's because of the cookies I ate last week. That's not something that really serves you very well. Instead, what I encourage people to do is a couple of things. First of all, think about who owns your weight. Mm. You do. You are the only person who truly owns your weight and your weight number. You are not required to tell anyone else. I don't care if it's your mother, your children, anyone, Facebook. You are not required to say that number to anyone else. And when people start to say things like, wow, you look great. You've lost a lot of weight. How much have you lost? You do not have to say that number unless you're comfortable and you choose to. So if you don't want to have people bugging you about numbers, you can just say, you know, I've lost a bunch. I'm still working on it, and I usually just don't tell any exact numbers. Mm-hmm. And most people will say, okay, and they'll let you go.
0: Fantastic. And our final way to have a healthy relationship with your scale, you say use the 3-day rule after holidays. In the minute and a half we have left here, what's that mean? What are you talking about there?
1: This is a crucial one, especially after traveling or after holidays or vacations.

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8: So, bad religion. What is bad religion? Some of you may be thinking it's a band from the 80s. We're not talking about them today. There's a different bad religion we'll be talking about, and it's... Some examples are the Holy Wars, right? The Dark Ages, televangelists. Some of this may be dated for some of you, but it was a big problem back in the 80s and 90s where they would have situations, even what happened in the early 2000s, where a guy who was a famous public speaker and televangelist was found in a hotel room with someone of the same gender who was a prostitute with drugs. Bad religion, misrepresentations of God by religious people. Rich megachurch pastors, maybe, folks who just seem to be fleecing the flock to further their smiles or something else, their houses. Judgmental Christians. I'm sure you've never encountered any of these, but if you have, just in case, I put them on the list. Maybe being pistol-whipped with the spirit of prophecy or the Bible. Someone get in your case and drop one of thus saith the Lord to let you know just how much of a loser they think you are, if you've ever dealt with situations like that. By the way, I don't think you're losers, and I'm really glad that you're here. So I just want to make sure that's abundantly clear. And then etc. Any other examples could be used. Maybe people having more of a desire to be your conscience than your friend, right? Maybe the crusty elder in your local church, someone who's just giving you a hard time. Situations like this where God is poorly represented, right? Bad religion. Now, I remember hearing someone speaking a few years ago, and they were telling a story about when they or someone they knew was speaking to a large group of young people. And they asked these young people this question. They said, what's the first thing that comes to mind when you hear the word Sabbath? And one person raised their hand, and their answer was, sit down, shut up, and color. Because that was what their parents told them every Sabbath, was to sit down, shut up, and color. So they clearly had a negative connotation and word association with the word Sabbath, right? Seemed to have viewed the law negatively and the Sabbath negatively. Now, what was God's ideal plan for religion? Ezekiel chapter 36 gives us some insight. Ezekiel chapter 36, we'll look at this verse a few times. We already looked at it this past Sabbath. We're going to look at it again briefly today, but we'll really start to unpack it Thursday evening. But Ezekiel chapter 36, I'll begin in verse 22. God had this amazing ideal plan. His plan was for the nation of Israel to be a light in a very dark place. Even where they were located geographically, the Israelites were located in this perfect trade corridor, basically. People coming from the north to the south,

0: from the south to the north would be coming across Israelites. And God intended that they would be winsome witnesses. They would be people that the surrounding nations would think, man, these people got it together. I want what they have, right? The religion is attractive. The God they worship is reasonable. I'm in. This is what God wanted to happen. They were the evangelists that God employed to try to reach the world. But look what happened. In Ezekiel 36, beginning at verse 22, it says, "Therefore say to the house of Israel, thus says the Lord God, I do not do this, what I'm about to do, for your sake, O house of Israel, but for my holy name's sake, which you profaned among the nations wherever you went." Watch out now, right? He's literally saying, look, I have to clean up the mess because you're making the surrounding nations want nothing to do with me. "And I will sanctify my great name, which has been profaned among the nations, which you profaned in their midst. And the nations shall know that I am the Lord, says the Lord God." And you know how? He says, when I'm hallowed in you before their eyes. In short, the surrounding pagan nations will know that I alone am God when you look like Jesus. Because right now, you don't. You don't look like God. They want nothing to do with me. They actually hate me because of your example. And there could be people present today that are just having a hard time with desiring God because you've encountered people that sound like this. They're blaspheming the name of God. They're making the name of God repulsive to the surrounding nations. God seems to be distancing himself from this type of religion. And that's exciting to me, right? That seems to be encouraging to me that if I've encountered crusty people in the name of religion who haven't given the best example of God, God's saying, hey, guess what? I'm nothing like that. I'm not okay with this. And that brings encouragement to my soul. And then God begins to explain in the next verses how he's going to do that. And he's basically going to transform these people's lives through the power of the gospel. Right? Through an encounter with a new covenant, with the Holy Spirit transforming their lives, giving them new hearts, filling them with the Spirit. And then they treat the people around them vastly differently. This is what God always wanted, and it's what he's still wanting. But a question could be, is it possible for someone to be redeemed from bad religion, right? Can that crusty elder in my church really find a new experience and stop hurting our visitors when they come in, when they smell like cigarette smoke, right? When they don't have the ability to dress any nicer than what they have. Maybe you've been in situations like this. Can those people actually change? I mean, really? Or are they just going to be a continual problem? Which, by the way, they're sincere as the day is long. Every one of these individuals who are causing harm in the name of religion, it's not because they're horrible people and don't want people to love God. They have a zeal for God, but Paul says it's not according to knowledge. They just don't know how to channel this zeal. They mean well. They want people in heaven, and they want people to be saved. We need to make sure that we don't make enemies of these individuals. They're just misguided in how they're going about it. Does that make sense? They just need to know how to channel this zeal. But is it possible for them to change? Well, in Acts chapter 26, the Apostle Paul tells his testimony of what happened to him. Now, before Jesus got a hold of Paul, what was he like? Good boy or bad boy? What do you think? Bad boy, right? He was bad religion to the nth degree, right? If he found people who didn't want to worship God like he worshiped them, he sought them out and was going to kill them, right? This is the extreme of bad religion in that sense. But he's telling his testimony to King Agrippa, and this is how he tells it, beginning of verse 12. Acts chapter 26 and verse 12. "While thus occupied, as I journeyed to Damascus with authority and commission from the chief priests, at midday, O king, along the road, I saw a light from heaven, brighter than the sun, shining around me and those who journeyed with me. And when we had all fallen to the ground, I heard a voice speaking to me and saying in the Hebrew language, 'Saul, Saul, why are you persecuting my people?'" Is that what the text says? What does it say? "Why are you persecuting me?" Well, hang on here. Did Paul have a warrant for the arrest of Jesus? No. He had a warrant for the arrest of people who believed in Jesus. And what this implies to me is that Jesus is actually identifying with the people who are being harmed by religious folks. Are you with me in this? Jesus is actually identifying with them and saying, hey, when you're hurting them in the name of religion, you're actually doing it to me. And he continues. He says, "It's hard for you to kick against the goats." So I said, "Who are you, Lord?" And he said, again, "I'm Jesus, whom you are persecuting." And then he says, but rise, stand on your feet, for I've appeared to you for this purpose. Notice that when Jesus meets this guy who's causing problems in his name, he doesn't give him a browbeating. He gives him a face-to-face encounter with Jesus Christ himself, and it radically changes his life. This man is not the same from this point forward. And he says, I saw something in you that my church doesn't even see in you right now. Whenever Paul is eventually converted, they don't believe he's converted because he was hurting people. But Jesus saw something better in him, amen? Jesus sees something better in the people who have hurt you in the name of religion. And he's wanting them to have a face-to-face encounter with Jesus, just like Paul did. And so he says, but rise, I've appeared to you for this purpose, to make you a minister and a witness, both of the things which you have seen, Jesus himself, and the things which I will yet reveal to you. And I'll deliver you from the Jewish people as well as from the Gentiles, to whom I now send you. He didn't think Gentiles deserved to be saved. But when he has an encounter with Jesus, it caused him to view the people around him differently. This is what an encounter with Jesus should do. You no longer look at people for what they aren't. You look at them for what they could be if they knew about them what Jesus knew. This is what God wants for us. And he's going to send them now, Paul, to these folks to open their eyes in order to turn them from darkness to light and from the power of Satan to God, that they may receive forgiveness of sins and an inheritance among those who are sanctified by faith in me. In short, I want those people in heaven. And of all the people that Jesus is going to commission, he chooses the bad boy. He chooses the crusty elder. He chooses them to be that messenger to make clear to the nations there is a God in heaven who's worthy of being followed and who's amazing. So it is possible for these folks to be redeemed from bad religion. How did this happen? The church was praying for Paul. It would be very easy for them to just put a bounty on his head and try to get rid of the guy, right? They didn't do that. By the church praying for Paul, it opened the door for Jesus to have a face-to-face encounter with this man, and his life was radically changed. And he not only became a champion for Jesus, he became a champion for the love of Jesus, the winsome teachings of the gospel. I think this is amazing, and it's encouraging to me. So this should be clear then that Jesus has nothing to do with bad religion, right? He has nothing to do with that. In fact, Jesus was killed by bad religion. The conservatives and the liberals, because there's bad religion in both camps. He was killed by both of them. They found one way that they could actually play in the sandbox together, and it looked like this, the death of Jesus. Jesus doesn't identify with politics. He doesn't identify with any of that. He wants souls saved, and he wants them to know the truth about who he is. And he used Paul as a messenger for that. Paul continues in Philippians chapter 3. Philippians chapter 3, and we'll begin at verse 1. He says, finally, my brethren, rejoice in the Lord, for to me to write the same things to you is not tedious, but for you it is safe. And then listen to the name he uses for the bad religionists of his day. He says, beware of dogs, beware of evil workers, beware of the mutilation. For we are the circumcision who worship God in the Spirit, rejoice in Christ Jesus, and have no confidence in the flesh. Though I might also have confidence in the flesh. And if anyone thinks that they have confidence in the flesh, I more so. And then he goes and gives his pedigree, right? Circumcised on the eighth day of the stock of Israel, the tribe of Benjamin, a Hebrew of the Hebrews. Concerning the law, a Pharisee. Concerning zeal, persecuting the church. And concerning the righteousness which is in the law, blameless. If there was anybody that could be saved based upon what they did, it was me, he said, right? Paul was a seventh generation Adventist. His great-great-great-great-grandfather mowed Ellen White's lawn, right? This guy was baptized by Mark Finley, Ted Wilson, and HMS Richards too. Like, he was as, if you cut this guy open, haystacks is going to come out. Like, he's the most Adventist person you can find on the planet. And if it's just the stuff that I do, if that's all that God wants from me, just do some stuff, then I got it. I've got it nailed down. Now, does God require things of us? Does God have things he requires, like the Ten Commandments and other things? 100%. But God just promised to give us power to do so to a willing heart, right? There's a big difference. If you're just trying to do things to get God to like you, you've kind of missed the point. God sent Jesus before you did anything, right? Because he already loved you. But it brings a great delight to God when you choose to do the things that please him for the right reasons, right? Our motives matter. God wants all of you, and you'll never believe this. When God gets a hold of the human heart, our desires change, our appetites change, and we delight to do the things that please God, and that's the offering that He's happy with. Does that make sense? Make sure we don't get the cart in front of the horse. I need to just do stuff to get Him to like me. No. He sent Jesus because He loves you. But when you have that encounter with the cross, everything changes, your desires change, and then you give Him a real offering that He's pleased with. But listen to what Paul says. But what things were gained to me in verse 7? These I've counted lost for Christ. Yet indeed I've also counted all things lost for the excellence of the knowledge of Christ Jesus my Lord, for whom I've suffered the loss of all things. Following Jesus cost Him a lot. But He was okay with that because He found what He was looking for in a man named Jesus. And He says, I count them as rubbish that I may gain Christ and be found in Him, not having my own righteousness, which is from the law, but that which is through faith in Christ, the righteousness which is from God by faith, that I may know Him intimately and the power of His resurrection and the fellowship of His sufferings being conformed to His death, if by any means I may attain to the resurrection from the dead. So Him attaining to the resurrection from the dead is having a real, living, breathing encounter with Jesus, which leads to Him doing the things that please God. Does that make sense? Now He got that equilibrium right. He keeps the commandments of God because of the faith of Jesus. Revelation 14:12, that equilibrium that God always wanted. So, what I'm coming to find is that people generally are not rejecting God or Jesus for who they are. They're rejecting them because of how they're portrayed to be. There's a big difference, isn't there? Right? So if someone says, you need to follow God, and then they give all these expectations that God has, but they don't explain the cross, they don't explain how God values you, or even how that process of obedience is meant to work, it's easy for people to think, I don't know if I want to follow somebody like that. Right? They may respond as Pharaoh did, who is God that I should care? But if we communicate very clearly to them the true character of God and His desire for us and the power that God has promised to give the people who follow Him, it changes everything. It sounds reasonable. Does that make sense? This is what God wanted. So they're not rejecting Jesus for who He is. They're rejecting Him for who He's portrayed to be. And some of you may be familiar with these quotes from Mahatma Gandhi, where he said that, I like your Christ. I do not like your Christians. Your Christians are so unlike your Christ. Then he says another place, I would be a Christian were it not for the Christians. Now, to be fair, some of these quotes are debated as if this is the exact same language that he used or not. But here's the point. His life story proves them true nonetheless. Gandhi had heard about the teachings of Jesus. They were immensely attracted to Him, and he wanted to find out more. And so he shows up to a church in India, and this elder makes a beeline for the door and says, you are not welcome here. And so he leaves. A man who was a seeker, a man who was open to see what it is that these people who follow Jesus are about, and what he gets is that. There's a caste system in India, and because he wasn't white or of a certain caste, he was not welcome in that church. He also was in another situation where he was staying with some Christians in South Africa, which, by the way, there's some amazing Christians in South Africa. I have friends from South Africa. This is not an anti-South African statement. Just make sure that's abundantly clear. I love South Africans. Had like 3 different roommates from there. Beautiful people. We're clear on that, right? Okay. So don't go tell your South African friends, this white boy here hates South Africans. That's not true. I love them. So anyway, he was staying with a group of Badventists, if you will. They weren't Adventists, but he was staying with a group of bad Christians in South Africa that just put another bad taste in his mouth. But here's the problem with this. It's a form of intellectual laziness. Anybody can give up on something because of a bad example, but that does not necessarily mean that what those people believed in wasn't true. The only way you're going to find out whether something is true or not is if you actually do the research. Is if you actually taste and see for yourself whether he's good or not. Are you with me? Gandhi lost a blessing in this. It's very unfortunate that our brethren, that Christians, were a horrible example to him. But if the teachings of Jesus were attractive, then why not keep pursuing the teachings of Jesus and have a relationship with Jesus? Yeah? Are you with me? We should be a thinking people. We should think for ourselves. So just because you encounter bad Christians, that does not mean that that's what Jesus is like. From what we've been reading from the Old Testament and the New Testament, Jesus is distancing himself. God the Father is distancing himself from stuff like that. Are you with me? That's not how he operates. I don't roll that way, he says. I wanted a better example than you encountered, so why don't you come to me and see what I'm like instead of taking their word for it? That's the least thing that we owe God, at a bare minimum. So, here's an interestingly relevant quote. We have, unfortunately, in our society today, whether it be in the church or out of the church, we have the conservative camps and the liberal camps, which, to be honest with you, I'm kind of frustrated with all of them. But all that being said, Ellen White was wrestling with this even in her day. Listen to what she says. She says, "Nothing frightens me more than to see the spirit of variance manifested by our brethren." Notice, she's not talking about Babylonians. She's not talking about talk radio on the conservative and liberal side, or Fox News and CNN and MSNBC, or Trump and Hillary, or whoever. She's talking about our peeps, our brethren. She says, "Nothing frightens me more than to see the spirit of variance manifested by our brethren. And we are on dangerous ground when we cannot meet together like Christians and courteously examine controverted points." It gets better. "I feel like fleeing the place," she says. You know those moments where you're looking through your Facebook feed and you just want to throw your laptop in the bathtub? Yeah, she's had this. Our publications were doing this, if you weren't aware. The Adventist Review, or it wasn't the Adventist Review then, it was the Review and Herald and the Signs of the Times and some of our other publications, they were lobbing theological bombs back and forth at each other while the world was watching us make fools of ourselves like cannibals. And it really bothered her. She said, "I feel like fleeing the place lest I receive the mold of those who cannot candidly investigate the doctrines of the Bible." But here's where she goes for the jugular. "Those who cannot impartially examine the evidences of a position that differs from theirs are not fit to teach in any department of God's cause." Exactly. Wow. So when you see people getting chippy one with another because they're in this camp or they're in that camp, "Oh, no, don't listen to them because they believe this about women's ordination. No, no, no, don't leave this because they believe that about women's ordination. Don't believe this because they believe whatever about whatever." Right? Anti-Trinitarianism, feast days, beards and suspenders, whatever the hobby horse of the day can be. Do not let people deprive you of the ability to look at a fellow Seventh-day Adventist as a fellow Seventh-day Adventist. Are you hearing me today? Whatever the website is that has their chat forums, whatever the website is that has their articles on this side or that side, let alone the sinful comment sections on these websites, that's not what Jesus is about. Are you with me? We're Seventh-day Adventists. We're Christians. We're brethren. If we can't have a civil discourse one with another, we need to repent and we need to be quiet because the world is watching. Our young people are watching and they're seeing and they're thinking, you know, I don't really know if I'm all that interested in what my church has to offer because they're just at each other's throats over stuff that doesn't seem to be all that important to me. Maybe you've been in situations like this. Jesus has nothing to do with that. He's distancing himself from that. And even Ellen White said, "Hey, these people who are quoting me, I want nothing to do with them." God the Father, Jesus, and Ellen White want nothing to do with bad religion, with interfaith cannibalism. Right? I don't know if you're aware of this, but human beings are not listed in the things that we can eat in Leviticus 11. They're not actually there. So cannibalism, in any form or fashion, is not approved in Scripture. Are you with me? We're watching far too much media from the liberals and the conservatives, and that type of animosity is coming into our religion. And we're looking at each other and saying, no, you can't talk to them because they believe X. So what? I can't have a conversation with them. We can't be friends. We can't do ministry together. Let's be adults. Let's be genuine Christians and find ways to finish this work so we can go home. Amen? I'm not happy with what I'm seeing right now from people on both sides of the aisle. If civil discourse is not something you can have on a topic, your point of view is not necessary. We don't need it. Keep it to yourself. So when you're communicating online about whatever cause you may be passionate about, make sure that as a Christian, you're communicating like a Christian. Are you with me? It's very important to God. Paul literally goes so far as to say in Romans chapter 2 and verse 24, speaking to the church, that the name of God is blasphemed among the Gentiles because of you. Speaking to the church. Let's not make this any harder than it is, right? The Sabbath is already kind of a hard thing to communicate to some people. The health message, whatever else. It's already a difficult process enough to be involved in soul winning. Let's not make it worse by looking like brute beasts when we communicate one with another. Yeah? We can be passionate. We can have burdens and desires. That's fine. but communicate like a Christian. If you're going to claim to be a Christian. If you want to communicate like that, then don't make it bad for the rest of us. Just say, hey, by the way, I'm not acting like a Christian right now, but here's how I feel. Just give a disclaimer in your Facebook posts. Just give a disclaimer when you're arguing with someone at the gas station. Just let them know, hey, I'm taking off my Seventh-day Adventist hat right now, and I'm going to make a fool of myself because I'm passionate about this. Just make it easier on us, okay? I had to chase that rabbit, I'm sorry, but I'm seeing young people leave for reasons that are just unnecessary. Now, the dangers that we face as a church, I'm actually going to skip that just for time's sake. But the church was preparing for a Sunday law crisis in the 1880s, if you weren't aware of this. It was actually happening. A Sunday law was being passed in Congress at this stage, and A.T. Jones, one of our ministers, went and debated with Senator Blair about this very topic. So if this is the verge of the second coming that we as a movement believe is actually coming, what was it that God was doing to prepare these people to stand in the day of God? Was he talking about like setting aside things and, you know, doing this and I'll tell you what he was doing. I'll just skip the other things. He was telling people in our movement that we need to be preaching Christ and his righteousness. That's actually what God was doing. The 1888 message was meant to be a means to awaken a people to stand in the day of God who would live just like Jesus, who would look just like Jesus, and the surrounding nations would want what we have. The very thing he wanted in Ezekiel 36, this message was meant to do that. But there was a political powder keg going in to that conference. You know what it was? Something very similar to what we've had. At that stage, it was the law in Galatians. Is the law in Galatians the moral law or the ceremonial law? And because of this political hot topic of the day, people were at each other's throats. They couldn't talk together in a civil way, and it was causing problems. They were using our publications to communicate this side or that side. All the while, God was wanting to awaken us to the fact that the gospel is amazing, that there's an amazing God in heaven who desires to have a relationship with you, and we need to let the world know that this is the case. And in that context, we give the three angels messages, the picture of this gorgeous view of God. In that context, we give the three angels messages preparing people to stand in the day of God. This is what he wanted. We missed a blessing because we were lost in politics, and I fear we're in the same situation again today. Will we learn the lesson from our history? That's the question. Because if we don't know our history, we're doomed to repeat it, and we're starting to see it again, aren't we? It's a great book that gives a resource on this, actually. It's Return to the Latter Rain, Volume 1, by a man named Ron Duffield. Lays out the history of all of what was transpiring just using primary sources as a great resource for this. So, what is the objective, first and foremost? It's not the only thing we believe as a church, but what has to be our core foundation? Jesus prayed a prayer on our behalf in John chapter 17 and verse 3, which is actually the theme text for our time together all throughout this week and beginning last weekend. In John chapter 17 and verse 3, Jesus, praying to the Father, he says, "And this is eternal life, that they may know you, the only true God, and Jesus Christ whom you have sent." First and foremost, we have to come to know God for ourselves and Jesus Christ whom he sent. And if we're wrestling to know what God the Father is like, you know what Jesus says? He says, if you've seen me, you've seen the Father. If you're wrestling with unhealthy pictures of God the Father and knowing how to relate to him and what to do, Jesus says, I came to make clear to the world what God the Father is like. Why? To awaken within us a desire to want to be with him, to want to commune with him, to fall in love with him, and two, to want to be like him. So that when people saw us, they would see what God the Father is meant to be like as well. Does that make sense? That's practical. That's not legalism. That's not nonsense. It's just reasonable. It's common sense. Jesus wants that. He says later in John chapter 17 that I desire that they might be with me where I am. Jesus wants you in heaven. And he's asking you to make your own choice today, not based upon what other people may have represented in a right way or a wrong way. He's asking you to think for yourself and to choose for yourself whether God the Father is indeed who he claims to be. I'd like to close with a story here. So there's a minister in our denomination, his name's Ty Gibson, who did not grow up a Seventh-day Adventist. Ty actually grew up as an atheist, grew up in a very violent home. Now, he was assaulted once, and his mom put an end to that. But after this, regularly, Ty had to hear this force, this violence, these beatings happening in the other room to his mom. Night after night after night after night. Wasn't doing well in school, was just struggling in life. And the idea of a loving God was just repulsive to him. How could there possibly be a loving God if this is going on in my home? It's just the furthest thought from his mind. He's unchurched, completely illiterate to what's going on in Christianity. But a day comes, and Ty's assured this, like, this is what my dad is like. My dad is a monster. My dad is responsible for all the pain in my life, for all the pain and bruising and broken bones in my mom's life. My dad is an animal. He's a beast. He's a monster. But a day comes when Ty's mom pulls him aside. She sees that Ty isn't doing well. He's not doing well in school. There's other things. Just has this long, spaced out look most of the time. She has to sit him down one day. She sits down in a chair and she sits face to face right next to Ty. She has something in her hand. She says, Ty, there's something I need to tell you. And it's really, really important. Ty's a little worried. He doesn't really know where mom is going with this. But she sits down. She says, Ty, so-and-so is not your father. And the entire world just stopped around him. What do you mean so-and-so is not my dad? He's always been my dad. What are you talking about? She says, no, he's not your father. And in her hand, she has a picture of a teenage boy. She says that this is your father. We were teenagers. He was scared and he ran. But he never did these things to me. He never spoke to me like this. He never hit me. He never did any of these things. And Ty, you have to know today that your real father is nothing like that. And it was this massive paradigm shift for Ty, because all he's ever known is that the pain that's been happening in his life is all dad's fault. But it's not dad's fault. It's just some dirtbag guy that mom married. Young people, you need to know today that whoever it is that's been harming you and giving you horrible pictures of who God is, that's not what your real father is like. He would never do that. He would never harm you in that way. He would never speak to you in that way. And he's wanting you to give him another chance. Are you with me? God is not like that. And if you want to know what he's truly like, you need to spend time for yourself. You owe that to God. It's the least thing you can do. If he's going to give his only begotten son to suffer and die and be abused and rejected and shamed and lonely for your sake, the least thing you can do is taste and see for yourself whether this is for you or not. You have the freedom to make your own choice, but at least give him a chance. What if he wasn't like those people who treated you? What if he's nothing like that at all? We've seen from God the Father, we've seen from Jesus, and we've seen from Ellen White that God distances himself from things like that. How many people in this room know someone who needs to hear that? Raise your hands. Many of us. If you were to look Unseen, UNSCENE Media Group on YouTube, you can find this one, and we're actually going to have a video with each one of the morning messages, basically condensing what we've covered in our time together as something that you can take with you and share with somebody else. I believe the gospel is something that wasn't just intended to be for you. It was meant to be for public distribution. And I hope and pray that can be a blessing to you. But it's called Bad Religion. If you search Unseen Media Group, UNSCENE Media Group, and Bad Religion on YouTube, you can share that with whoever you like. People need to better understand God's side of the story. He has nothing to do with that. He wants something better for you. Amen? It's available. You can find it here in Adventism. A lovely picture of Jesus, a reasonable picture that leads to the healing of the whole person. That's what Loma Linda is about, right? We want to heal the whole person, mind, body, and spirit. We have a precious message that can lead to that. We're covering that as we go throughout the course this week. But has this made sense today? Yes? Taste and see for yourself, amen. Don't let other people think for you. This evening's message is the topic, the silence of God. If you've ever been in a situation where you just feel like God isn't there, that your prayers are just hitting the ceiling and you don't know what to do about it, I hope and pray that by giving God's side of the story this evening, it'll help us to better understand and find strength and solace in the midst of that. We'll look at the stories of people who went through that in Scripture and who found great answers. That's this evening. And then tomorrow, 12 o'clock, again, free lunch, tell your friends, inspirational messages. And it'll be here tonight at 7 o'clock. Same room, same place tomorrow at 12 o'clock. So what I'd like to do is close with a word of prayer, and then we'll let you guys head back to class. But I want to thank you for giving us some of your time. It's valuable, and I hope that this has been helpful and is something you can take with you. God in heaven, I thank you that you have nothing to do with bad religion, that you have a great option for us. Christ-centered Seventh-day Adventism, an answer for the heartbreak of the world. And I pray that you would guide us to be the appropriate ambassadors for this. Lord, that you would convict us if we're pandering in politics far too much and it's clouding our ability to see people as you would have for us to see them. Please change that. God, if we have feelings of bitterness towards the church because of individuals who misrepresented it, I pray that we could see past that. That doesn't mean that what they did is right. I believe that they were zealous and wanted to do the right thing, but were wrong in the way that they did it. But I pray that we would taste and see for ourselves whether this is indeed a prophetically ordained movement with Christ at the center. And I pray that you would use these precious young people, Lord, in each of their vocations to be good examples of Christ to the world around them in any field that you may send them. Forgive our sins today of unbelief, of any bitterness we may have or disenfranchisement we may have. Fill us with your Holy Spirit and help us to see you as you truly are. We love you and we thank you. We ask these things in Jesus' name. Amen.
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Blessed are the meek, for they will inherit the earth. Blessed are those who hunger and thirst for righteousness, for they will be filled. Blessed are the merciful, for they will be shown mercy. Blessed are the pure in heart, for they will see.

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1: What is the big sin, the sin God never forgives, the sin called the great transgression in Psalm 19:13? Can we know, or is it a mystery? Surely the Lord would not warn us against something that we could never know anything about. Moreover, sin is counted sin only when there's knowledge. In James 4:17 we read that to him who knows to do good, and does it not, to him it's sin. God accepts a legitimate excuse. When a person doesn't know an act is wrong, he's not held accountable. Of the educated men who rejected him, Jesus said, I'm reading John 15:22, If I had not come and spoken unto them, they had not had sin. But now, that is, since I have come and explained the word of God to them, they have no cloak, or, as the margin reads, excuse for their sin. When a man knows right and does wrong, God counts it sin. Now, what is sin? According to the Bible, it's the transgression of God's law. 1 John 3:4. The transgression of God's law. In that remarkable interfaith declaration of Protestants, Catholics, and Jews on world peace, published in October 1942, the first point states that the moral law must govern the world, and that's the only way to get a just peace. A Roman Catholic bishop recently declared at a solemn mass in St. Patrick's Cathedral in New York that the Ten Commandments are the only basis for world power and lasting peace after victory. And many others, Protestants and Catholics alike, are declaring the same thing. When Christ was questioned as to which was the greatest commandment, he put duty to God first, as we read in Matthew 22:37. Jesus said unto him, Thou shalt love the Lord thy God with all thy heart, with all thy soul, with all thy mind. This is the first and great commandment, the big commandment. And the second is like unto it, Thou shalt love thy neighbors thyself. On these two commandments hang all the law and the prophets. Just as your 10 fingers hang on your 2 arms, so all the 10 commandments hang on these two principles, love to God and love to man. The law of God is still in force. It has never been abrogated, destroyed, abolished, weakened, done away with, made void, or annulled. In its great principles, it stands fast forever. Psalm 119:142, Thy righteousness is an everlasting righteousness, and thy law is the truth. We must never forget that the right preaching of faith in Christ as our Savior never makes void God's law. Romans 3:21, Do we then make void the law through faith? God forbid, yea, we establish the law. Now what is the big sin, the great transgression? The following story, I believe, is a clue. Once in the city of Chicago, a young man came to a prominent evangelist. I believe it was Dr. Torrey. Told him he wanted to become a preacher. He was asked if he'd repented of his sins and been converted. He said he'd never been a sinner, didn't have to be converted. It had been reared right and carefully and was a moral man, wasn't a sinner. Then the preacher asked him what he considered the greatest sin to be. Why, he said, murder, of course. The minister said, you're greatly mistaken. Please read Matthew 22:37. Thou shalt love the Lord thy God with all thy heart, with all thy soul, with all thy mind. This is the first and great commandment. What's that, the preacher said? It's the first and great commandment. Then what's the first and great sin? Not to keep this commandment. Have you always loved God with all your heart and all your mind? Have you always put God first in everything you do, in business, pleasure? God first in your study, God first in plans, God first in work? No, sir, I haven't. Then what have you done? I've broken this commandment. What commandment is it? The first and greatest. Then what have you done? I've broken the greatest commandment. That means I've committed the greatest sin a man can commit, but I never saw it before in my life. There may be many listening to this broadcast who've never seen it before, but who now realize that they have been committing this big sin by not making God first in everything. The love of our fellow men is important, but the love of God is most important. One day in Glasgow, there on the green in Scotland, a man stood up after hearing a preacher give a gospel message at an open-air meeting and said, I don't believe what this man has said. I don't believe in hell or heaven. I don't believe in the judgment or in the devil or in God, because I've never seen one of them. Just then another member of the crowd stood forth and said, Friends, you say there's a river running not far away from this place, the river Clyde. There's no such thing. It's not true. It's all a delusion. You tell me there are trees and grass growing near where I stand, that there are people standing near me. But it can't be true. There are no such things. I've never seen one of them. I was born blind. No one but a blind man can talk as I have. Then turning toward the unbeliever, he said, the more you talk, the more you expose your ignorance because you're spiritually blind and cannot see. My dear friends, when we oppose God and when we do not love Him with all our heart and make Him first, our influence is on the wrong side. We're blind to spiritual things. And we need to pray and pray over and over again. Oh, Lord, open mine eyes that I may see wondrous things out of Thy law. That's the need of the world today, to see what God has put there and to be on God's side and to stand for God in all the events and all the things that are taking place in our life and in the world today. And so, friends, may that prayer be yours and mine. Open mine eyes. It was because they did not love God supremely that some fault-finding gentlemen in Christ's day actually attributed His healing power to the devil. In other words, they accused the Holy Son of God of being in league with the devil. They were committing the big sin. And Jesus warned them of their danger. He said, wherefore I say unto you, all manner of sin and blasphemy shall be forgiven unto man, but the blasphemy against the Holy Ghost shall not be forgiven unto man. And whosoever speaketh a word against the Son of Man, it shall be forgiven him. But whosoever speaketh against the Holy Ghost, it shall not be forgiven him, neither in this world, neither in the world to come. Matthew 12:31. These men were on dangerous ground, and so is anyone who sins against the light of God. Jesus knew their thoughts. See verse 25. He knew that they did not believe the words they said. What a terrible thing it is to break the great commandment and grieve away God's Holy Spirit. The Holy Spirit is God's only agency of appeal to our hearts. And if we reject the pleadings, warnings, instructions, and convictings of the Holy Spirit, God has no other way to lead us to repentance. It's the work of the Holy Spirit to convict us when we go wrong. Here in John 16:8, we read, when He is come, that is, the Comforter, or Holy Spirit, He will reprove or convict the world of sin. When David had committed his great sin, you remember, he was afraid the Holy Spirit would leave him. There in the 51st Psalm, verses 10, he says, cast me not away from Thy presence, and take not Thy Holy Spirit from me. If the Holy Spirit leaves a man, he will have no more conviction of sin. And if not convicted, of course, he will not repent. And if he doesn't repent, he will never be forgiven. We read in Luke 13:3, except ye repent, ye shall all likewise perish. In Luke 24:46, the gospel is to be preached, that repentance and remission of sins should be preached in His name among all nations. No repentance, no salvation. And when a man refuses to repent or neglects to repent, he shows that he does not regard God with supreme love. Repentance toward God and faith toward our Lord Jesus Christ, Acts 10:21, was the message of the great apostle. A man who never repents will never be forgiven. He has committed the big sin until it has become the unpardonable sin, the sin that hath never forgiveness. Friend, are you ready to step over that line by rejecting our Lord? Are you ready, really, to count the cost? May God help us to count the cost. You know, some folks show lack of love to God by continually indulging in some wickedness or rejecting truth they know. Some show it in big things, some in little things. Presumptuous sins, sins committed against light, against warning, against the conviction of the Holy Spirit, sins that presume upon God's mercy. Such sins lead us at last to destruction. David knew how to pray and what to pray for, and he prayed, keep back thy servant also from presumptuous sins. Let them not have dominion over me. Then shall I be upright, and I shall be innocent from the great transgression. Psalm 19:12-13. There it is, the great transgression. Oh, may the Lord guide us and keep us from this great transgression. Once an old minister got discouraged and ill. Some way he was oppressed with the conviction he'd committed the unpardonable sin, worried about it night and day, couldn't eat or sleep. Told a friend finally of his terrible fear that he was lost. His friend said, "Well, if it should prove true that you're to be sent to hell, what do you feel would be your first activity there?" The old believer answered at once, "As I feel now, I'd attempt to start a prayer meeting right away." When he said that, he saw how ridiculous it was to feel he was utterly lost under eternal condemnation when he wanted to worship God. But friend, if you want to worship God, you've not committed that sin. But listen, the way to show your love to God is to obey Him now, today. When Mrs. Max Pazer of Lake Bay, Washington, found on the beach near her home a bottle containing a paper with the heading, "The time is now. The time has come," I think it was, on one end. And on the other end, the face of a clock with its hand pointing to 11:57. She called the FBI. But the words under that headline were a warning to the lady who found it, to the agents who were called, and to those who hear this broadcast, and to all others. Those words in the bottle were, "Behold, now is the accepted time. Behold, now is the day of salvation." 2 Corinthians 6:2. You see, the call is not merely that we should get ready, but that we should be ready now, today, every day. A man visiting a school announced to the students that when he came back, he'd give a prize to the pupil having the desk in the best order. "When you come back?" "Oh, I can't tell you." One little girl, who was noted for being disorderly, said, "I'm going to win that prize." "You," the other said, "your desk is always out of order." "But I'll clean it up the first of the week." "But suppose he comes at the end of the week?" "Then I'd better clean it up the first thing every morning." "But he may come at the end of the day, just before school's out." She was silent a minute, then she said, "Oh, I know what I'll do. I'll just keep it clean all the time." So, friends, if we are to be ready when the Lord comes, whether it be at midnight or cock-crowing of the morning, we must not only get ready, but be ready. I want to be ready, friend, don't you? Preparedness has become a word in national life and security. It means even more in the spiritual life. We should be ready at all times for whatever may come. Then, when storms are all past, He shall call me at last. I want to be ready to go. Have faith in God, whoever you may be. Have faith in God, on land and on the sea. Have faith in God. He cares for you and me. Have faith, dear friend, in God.
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10: Tasmania is Australia's only island state and sits just 240 kilometres south of the mainland, separated by the Bass Strait. The Tasman Peninsula, in the far southeastern corner of the island, is renowned for its extreme natural beauty, with spectacular mountain, lake, and coastal scenery. The remarkable cave, with two ocean-facing entrances, is one of the many famous and stunningly beautiful sights. When the seas are wild and rough, the blowhole and its clouds of spray are a captivating and formidable sight. Nearby is the impressive Tasman Arch, a towering cavern-like natural bridge, and beyond it is the Devil's Kitchen, a deep rocky cleft named because of the huge ocean swells that crash and swirl around the base of its cliffs. Tasmania truly is a place of breathtaking beauty and diversity. And yet all of this beauty was lost on the early convicts or prisoners who were sent here against their will in the early 1800s. One of these was Michael Howe, the demon bushranger, one of Australia's most ruthless, bloodthirsty, and dangerous outlaws. Join me here in Tasmania, this place of rugged beauty that was once a desperate place where bushrangers roamed and legends were born. Come with me as we follow in the footsteps of Michael Howe, at one time the most wanted man in the British Empire. His amazing story will captivate and surprise you, and probably even shock you. And as we get a glimpse into his desperate life and consider his atrocious behavior, it may help us better understand some of the evil we see in our world today.

0: The Industrial Revolution was a defining moment in the history of the world. Between 1760 and 1840, Great Britain, Europe and America changed from agricultural societies to ones dominated by large-scale industry and mechanized manufacturing. New factories, new machines and new power sources changed the way people lived and worked. Although the Industrial Revolution had many positive effects in Britain, it also had some negative ones, such as the increase in petty crime due to the economic displacement of much of the population. As new machines and tools were invented, they replaced workers, and people were no longer needed to do farming jobs. So they flocked to the cities looking for work. The cities became overcrowded. The unemployment and poverty in the overcrowded cities saw the crime rate rise dramatically. Desperate people turned to petty crime just to survive. And soon the jails were full and overflowing. So the British government established Australia as an outpost, a place to send these petty criminals who were filling the British prisons and use them as forced free labour. Van Diemen's Land, or Tasmania as it is known now, was established as a colony in 1803. During the following 50 years, over 75,000 men, women and children were transported to Van Diemen's Land. Nearly half of all convicts transported by the British Empire came to Tasmania. Many of the convicts sent here rebelled against the harsh conditions and sought to escape. But survival for the escaped convicts living in the bush was nearly impossible. So many of them began to hold up and rob people, especially travellers and isolated farmers. These outlaws, these highwaymen or bandits of the bush, became known as bushrangers. And perhaps the most important and yet largely unknown figure in the early years of bushranging was Michael Howe. He became known as the Demon Bushranger, one of Australia's most ruthless, bloodthirsty, and dangerous outlaws. Howe embodied the new breed of Australian outlaw better than anyone else in the early 1800s. He was driven by an intense hatred of British laws, and his crimes were acts of desperation and survival. Michael Howe was born in 1787 in Pontefract, Yorkshire. Life at this time was rough on lower-class families living in this area. There wasn't enough work, wages were low, and poverty was rampant. For a young man in poverty, there were really only two options: join the armed forces to fight for Queen and country, or lead a life of crime. Howe chose to enlist in the Royal Navy on a man of war, and then on a merchant navy vessel. But life at sea during the age of sail was filled with hardship. Sailors had to endure cramped conditions, poor food, low pay, unpredictable weather, and contagious disease. After 2 years, Howe found the harsh treatment inflicted upon him as a sailor unbearable and absconded from the Navy by jumping overboard. Now he had two problems: to avoid being caught by the Navy press gangs for absconding, and finding a means of supporting himself. Howe chose to become a highwayman, a robber. It wasn't long before he was caught and found himself before the York courts for robbing a miller on the King's Highway. In 1811, he was sentenced to transportation to Australia for 7 years. Arriving in Tasmania in October 1812, Howe was assigned to the wealthy merchant and grazier John Ingle, who had a reputation as a harsh and overbearing boss. Howe resented the cruel treatment and indentured servitude, where he virtually had to work for nothing. So he ran away to the bush. Howe joined with a large gang of other escaped convicts, or bolters as they were known. The gang took up raiding farms for supplies, even stealing herds of cattle and sheep. Lieutenant Governor Macquarie issued a proclamation on the 14th of May 1814, in which he listed the gang members and gave them until the 1st of December to return to the assignments that they'd escaped from. If they returned on or before that date, they would receive a pardon for the crimes committed during their absence. Howe took up the offer of clemency, but he didn't stay on the straight and narrow for long. Soon he took to the bush again and joined a notorious band of bushrangers, real hardened criminals, led by James Whitehead, a former shipmate. The gang left a path of death and destruction wherever they went. They held hostages, stole, and tortured those in their way. They pillaged and plundered, often setting fires to the farms and hamlets they attacked. The island community lived in fear and trepidation, wondering who the gang would target next. After one raid, the gang was pursued by a posse of armed settlers. In the ensuing gunfight, two of the settlers were killed and others wounded. Rewards were offered for the capture of the bushrangers, and parties of soldiers were sent out to search for them. In one exchange of fire at a house where soldiers were stationed, Whitehead was mortally wounded. But he didn't want to be captured or allow the police to get a reward for returning with his body. So as he was dying, he asked Michael Howe to cut off his head and take it so they couldn't recognize his body. Howe needed no second invitation to carry out the grisly deed. He severed the gang leader's head and showed it to the police before he ran off into the bush with it. It was this type of shocking behavior that led Michael Howe to be dubbed the Demon Bushranger, because people thought that only the devil could behave that way. Surely, they said, the devil made him do it. Now that Whitehead was dead, Howe became the leader of the Bushrangers and called himself the Governor of the Rangers. The Bushrangers continued their raiding and violent criminal activities, despite two of the gang being caught and executed. In a raid on an Aboriginal camp, Howe's gang killed the men and kidnapped some of the women. One of the women was known as Black Mary, and she stayed with Howe. In February 1817, two more bushrangers in Howe's gang were shot and another captured. Howe could see that time was running out for the gang, and so abandoned them and fled accompanied by Mary. But the police were soon closing in on him and Black Mary. She was struggling to keep up and was slowing him down. So he attempted to shoot her, but only succeeded in slightly wounding her. Mary, in turn, assisted the soldiers now in following and tracking down Howe. Howe was fast running out of options, and so in desperation, he sent a letter to Governor Sorrell, offering to surrender and give him information about the whereabouts of his old gang, on condition that he received a full pardon. Howe was kept in a cell in the Hobart Jail, and on the 29th of April 1817, he faced the magistrate. Howe would probably have been pardoned, but at the end of July, he pretended to be sick and was allowed to walk freely to a doctor in the company of a constable. He managed to walk well ahead of the constable, and when he was distracted, Howe made his escape and took to the bush again. Back in the bush, he fell in with some bushrangers, which included some of his old companions in arms that he had betrayed. He quickly rose to leader, but not without tension. In October 1817, Howe was betrayed by one of his own men, George Watson, and a shopkeeper, William Drew. They detained Howe and tied up his hands, but somehow he managed to free them. In a rage, he quickly dispatched his two captors. He stabbed Watson and then, taking Watson's gun, shot Drew dead. Watson died later from his wounds. For nearly a year, Howe hid in the bush, but needing ammunition, on the 21st of October 1818, he was lured to a hut where William Pugh of the 48th Regiment and a stockkeeper, Thomas Worrell, were hidden. All three fired and missed when they met, but during the fierce struggle that followed, Howe was killed by blows to his head with a rifle butt. Michael Howe, the Demon Bushranger, was dead at just 31 years of age. In his short life, He stole, kidnapped, tortured, and killed many people. His life was a litany of horrific crimes. It's not surprising that people called him the Demon Bushranger and wondered if the devil made him do it. It's interesting how, down through history, people have often tended to associate particularly shocking crimes or extremely bad criminals with the devil. Michael Howe was called the Demon Bushranger, and Alexander Pierce, the Cannibal Bushranger, was called the Tasmanian Devil. And we still do it today. Martin Bryant, the mass murderer responsible for the Port Arthur massacre, was called the Devil Incarnate. It's also interesting how many notorious criminals who commit atrocious crimes blame the devil for their behavior. When they're caught and brought to trial, they defend themselves by claiming, "The devil made me do it." In 1981, Arne Johnson was charged with the brutal killing of his landlord, Alan Bono, in Connecticut, USA. Johnson was the first accused murderer in America to claim that the devil made him do it as part of his defense when he came to court. The case was one of the most high-profile court cases in American history and became known as the Devil Made Me Do It case. After that, the serial killer Richard Ramirez, dubbed the Night Stalker, and many others have claimed the devil made me do it and so was responsible for their crimes. So why do they blame the devil, or anyone else for that matter? Well, simply because it's a quick escape from guilt. Blaming others is an easy way out. It's a way of shifting responsibility for their wrong behavior to someone else. And here's the startling truth. It's a common human trait. We all have a tendency to do it. The human tendency to place blame somewhere else is so strong that we do it instinctively, even when there's no possible defense for our behavior. If we cheat on our income tax, it's because the government is mismanaging our money and the tax rate is too high anyway. We blame others for any number of events. So-and-so made me do it. She made me feel guilty. They pressured me to make a decision. He made me explode with rage. It's always someone else's fault. The shop attendant, my spouse, my upbringing, my family, or my therapist. You know, it seems that no matter what we do, there's always a good reason for it, and we skillfully avoid the possibility that we're actually to blame for something. We've become experts at passing the buck, at finding someone else to blame when we do something wrong. It's a common human trait that has an ancient tradition behind it. In fact, you'll find it happening way back in the Garden of Eden, right after God comes to deal with the fact that Adam and Eve have sinned. Listen carefully to what happens as God asks our first parents a few tough questions in Genesis chapter 3, verses 9 to 11. Then the Lord God called to Adam and said to him, "Where are you?" So he said, "I heard your voice in the garden, and I was afraid because I was naked, and I hid myself." And he said, "Who told you that you were naked? Have you eaten from the tree of which I commanded you that you should not eat?" Now, let's listen carefully to the answer that Adam gives God. "Then the man said, 'The woman whom you gave to be with me, she gave me of the tree, and I ate.'" Now, there is no question that Adam gave a factual account of what happened. His wife really did give him forbidden fruit, but that's not the whole picture. Adam's response is a wholehearted attempt to place responsibility on somebody else. And if you read it carefully, he's not just blaming his wife, he's also blaming God. "Listen," Adam says, "it's not my fault I ate it. It's that woman you gave me that made this happen." So there you have it, the very first instance of a human being trying to place blame on other people. And we've been doing it ever since. But let me ask you, What kind of a world would we have if people stopped blaming everybody else and just took responsibility for their actions? What would happen if we stopped trying to put a positive spin on absolutely everything we do to cover up our mistakes? Our world would be a better place, and our lives would be happier and more fulfilled. And here's the good news. There really is something you can do about the problems in your life. And the first step to ridding yourself of the things you'd like to be rid of is to simply own up to your responsibility in the whole matter. Not everything you do is your parents' fault, or because of an illness, or because of outside influences beyond your control. Sometimes you just do wrong things, and there's no good reason for it. We've become so hesitant to just own up to our mistakes and sinful natures that we are resorting to one of the oldest excuses in the book. When Adam and Eve were confronted by God, Adam tried to place the blame on both God and his wife. But take a close look at the way God responded to Adam's excuse. First of all, there was some truth to Adam's claim. His wife was the one who brought him the fruit. But in spite of that, God still holds Adam accountable. Listen to what he says in Genesis chapter 3 and verse 17. Then to Adam he said, "Because you have heeded the voice of your wife and have eaten from the tree of which I commanded you, saying, 'You shall not eat of it,' cursed is the ground for your sake. In toil you shall eat of it all the days of your life." "Listen," says God, "I know exactly what happened. I saw your wife bring you that fruit, and I heard the words she spoke to you. But that doesn't change the fact that you disobeyed a clear order, and I'm going to hold you accountable for it." Let's not kid ourselves. Adam was passing the buck. Another example of the human race resorting to one of the oldest excuses in the book is also found in Genesis chapter 3. It's actually part of the same story. After God speaks to Adam, he turns to Adam's wife Eve, and she tries to pass the buck as well. Notice what it says in Genesis chapter 3 and verse 13. "And the Lord God said to the woman, 'What is this you have done?' The woman said, 'The serpent deceived me and I ate.'" You know what Eve's excuse was? "The devil made me do it." And that, I'm afraid, is the oldest excuse in the book. The bush rangers didn't invent this excuse. Arn Johnson didn't invent this excuse. It dates back thousands of years to the earliest times of human history. And if you think about it, it's a pretty convincing argument, because the devil really is the one who started it all. If he hadn't approached Eve in the garden, it's doubtful that she would have ever eaten from that tree. So, to a large extent, Eve was telling the truth, but it wasn't the whole picture. Notice how God responds to her in Genesis chapter 3 and verse 16. "To the woman, he said, 'I will greatly multiply your sorrow and your conception. In pain you shall bring forth children. Your desire shall be for your husband, and he shall rule over you.'" "Listen, Eve," God says, "I know that the devil tricked you, and I know that you were deceived into doing something you weren't supposed to do. But the fact remains that you knew you weren't supposed to do it, and I'm still holding you accountable." You see, if there's one thing you can count on, it's that God works in a perfectly fair and just way every time. He didn't let Adam and Eve off the hook because they still had a choice when they were faced with temptation. Someone else had deceived them, but in their hearts, they knew the difference between right and wrong, and so were responsible for their actions. And in today's world, so are we. Ultimately, we are responsible for our decisions and actions. We need to accept responsibility for what we do, think, and feel. Of course, there are a lot of circumstances in life that tempt us to do the wrong thing. Of course, we're thrust into difficult situations from time to time. But in every circumstance, we still have the power of choice. The Bible says this in 1 Corinthians chapter 10 and verse 13. No temptation has overtaken you except such as is common to man. But God is faithful, who will not allow you to be tempted beyond what you are able, but with the temptation will also make the way of escape, that you may be able to bear it. God's promise is this: He will help you make the right decision. In every circumstance, no matter how difficult, you'll always have the option of doing the right thing. And that only serves to reinforce the idea that you really are responsible for the decisions you make. The truth is that we've become so accustomed to caving into temptation that we've made a habit of it. We've buckled so many times that we've started to believe the lie that there's nothing we can do about it. But the Bible says you have a choice, and it's in the power of choice where we have the primary responsibility for the sins we commit. You see, the Bible says in plain language that the devil will pay for his role in deceiving you. In Ezekiel 28, it tells us that God is actually going to destroy him for all the heartache and suffering he's caused. Listen to this. Speaking to Satan, God says in Ezekiel chapter 28, verses 18 and 19, "By your many sins and dishonest trade, you have desecrated your sanctuaries. So I made a fire come out from you, and it consumed you, and I reduced you to ashes on the ground in the sight of all who were watching. All the nations who knew you are appalled at you. You have come to a horrible end and will be no more." In the Garden of Eden, God turned to the serpent, the devil, and told him that his time was limited. "One day," he said, "the Messiah is going to come, and you will be defeated and destroyed." So in the end, you don't have to worry about the devil. God will deal with the devil. You only have to worry about your choices. And the Bible says, the moment you stop making excuses and accept responsibility, Jesus takes all the responsibility for your sins on himself. In 1 John chapter 1 and verse 9, it says, "If we confess our sins, he is faithful and just to forgive us our sins and to cleanse us from all unrighteousness." It's a pardon, and that sounds like a pretty good deal to me. God says in Isaiah chapter 1 and verse 18, "Come, let us reason together. Though your sins be as scarlet, they will be as white as snow." If you would like to find out more about how temptation, sin, suffering, pain and death entered our world, if you would like to make the choice to step out in faith and accept God's free gift of grace and start a new life, then I'd like to recommend the gift we have for all our incredible journey viewers today. It's the booklet, The Origin of Evil. This booklet is our gift to you and is absolutely free. I guarantee there are no costs or obligations whatsoever. So make the most of this wonderful opportunity to receive the free gift we have for you today.
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0: Heavenly Father, we've all made mistakes, but today we claim the promise you've made in the Bible that if we confess our sins, you wipe them away completely. 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We want that peace of mind and that clean, pure heart that you offer us through the gift of Jesus at the cross. We ask these things in Jesus' name. Amen.

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7: I am here with my good friend, Dr. Nick Cross, for another 10-minute marriage tips to keep you hitched. The intention of the show is for me to stay hitched, and so I'm asking for as much advice as I can from my friends. And Nick, where have you come from and what are you doing in Canberra today?
8: So we've just attended the National Christian Prayer Breakfast at Parliament House, and that was a really great event. We drove down from Sydney last night and stayed overnight in a hotel, and it's always an amazing experience to be there in a room filled with Christians, and some of which are politicians, some are leading politicians, and it's just, I guess it's inspiring for me to see other faith-based leaders in our country.
7: Yeah, awesome. So I thank you for coming in. I'm looking for tips. I'm looking for suggestions. And so anything you've got to help me out, I'm all ears. What would be your tip for me to stay hitched?
8: So I think when we think about marriage, we must understand straight off it was designed by God. And an institution's been designed by God, then we need to make sure he's a big part of it. And there's a verse in Psalms which I love. I've got it here in front of me now, Psalm 127, verse 1. Unless the Lord builds the house, they labor in vain who build it. And I think we need to realize that when God built the idea of marriage, it was actually a beautiful plan. A husband and wife come together. The Bible says that you leave your father and mother, cleave unto your wife, and you two become one flesh. That's the way God designed a marriage. And for us to work together as a married couple, Jesus, I believe, needs to be a part of that, a big part of it. But of course, when you meet somebody that you get excited about and you start to dream about, and then you start to see how your lives can blend together, you know, many people fall in love and they get married. And often when they get married, suddenly a few realities kick in, that the nice guy that I thought I was, suddenly I realize there's another person who's also nice, but they don't think the same way as me. And so it's almost in a way like a bomb going off in your life in the first 12 months of your marriage, because you've got two narratives now that are working together in the one house. And so as one marriage counselor said, every marriage takes work. Some marriages take more work than others. But I believe that when you are together as a married couple and you start with Jesus in the picture, that's when it starts to really make a difference. And for Ange and I, for the 36 years we've been married, we have prayed together about everything. We've prayed together about where we go in ministry. We've prayed together about our children. We've prayed for our children. From the day they were born in hospital, we prayed for our kids and we dedicated them to God the day they were born. We have three children and we have been praying for them every day since the day they were born. Hmm. So prayer has become it has always been a major theme in our marriage, Kyle. Hmm. And I really believe that if you want your marriage to be together and stay together, then Jesus has to be right there in the midst of the marriage.
7: Awesome. Praise the Lord, I am married to a faithful praying wife. What would you say maybe to those who aren't married to somebody who's a Christian, or they've, you know, found themselves becoming Christian but their partner is not a Christian?
8: If your partner is not an active Christian, I believe they're probably still a good person. And so we need to recognize the beautiful gifts that they have, because God did create that person. Even if they don't recognize him, he recognizes them, and he planned them to be on this earth. So they actually have a purpose for God. And what I would say to people who have a partner or a marriage, like if they're married to someone who's not necessarily a Christian, you try to bring out the best in that person and let them know that you love them as a Christian. Let them know that God loves them, whoever they may be. Jesus put them on the earth for a reason. And I think that, you know, as Ellen White would say, there's nothing more irresistible than a loving and lovable Christian. Mm. And you have to love your partner into your faith.
7: Now, when you say pray together daily, do you mean like over your food, or is there some sort of structure or program or process that you follow to maintain a regular praying life?
8: I find mornings are a good time for me to pray. I'm a morning person. I'm no good after 10 o'clock at night. My wife's a bit different to me. She's alive and well at 11 p.m., she doesn't enjoy the mornings as much as me, but we pray together in bed. Mm-hmm. I get up early to go to work. I commute to Sydney every day from the Central Coast, so I'm gone by 7 a.m. Mm-hmm. But we pray together at the beginning of the day, and if we're still alive enough at night time, mm-hmm. we'll pray at the end of the day as well. And I do say grace mm-hmm. as well, but my graces are not necessarily my meaningful prayers. Sure. I say them to thank God for what I

0: Now, kids, of course, because I'm a pastor and in youth ministry for many years, our children came to every youth program, to summer camps, to camporees, to congresses, to Stormco trips. They were involved with us, and we always wanted them to know that they actually were doing ministry as well as children. They were helping set up welcome packs at camporees at the age of 3 or 4 or 5 years of age, putting bottles in backpacks and things like that. They were involved in putting up tents. So we've taken them on as many ministry trips as we can as they grew up. And as they grew up, at different points in their journey, we prayed for each one of them. We were worried about each one of them at different times. But having said that, we saw the Lord work in their lives. And, you know, I am humbled, and I don't say this proudly, but all the kids have remained faithful to God. They've stayed in the church. They're still praying. They're involved in ministry. They're all trained as pastors. And at the moment, they still love Jesus. And, you know, I don't brag, because at any moment things can go pear-shaped and things can go wrong. But at this point in time, we just praise God for their walk of faith as well.
1: Amen. That's very special. So I'm just wondering, is the kinds of prayer that you pray, is it something like, dear God, I'm perfect and my wife's not. Please help my wife to be more like me. What sorts of prayers have you focused on?
0: I pray that my wife has mercy on me as a sinner. She has a lot of patience. My wife, Andrea, has made major sacrifices in her life, in her professional career, to support me in ministry, going to New Zealand for 5 years, coming back to Sydney. We're both from Queensland. We've left our family behind. So we've very much been, I guess you'd say, a nuclear family. She made raising children a top priority. So she stopped working for 12 years when we came back from New Zealand to ensure that through the high school years of her kids' lives, she was there when they went to school, she was there when they got home from school. And we know from research that a lot of at-risk behavior happens between 3 p.m. and 6 p.m. When parents are working. So she was determined to be there, and she was a tiger. When those kids didn't get on that school bus, she was on the phone. Where are you? Why aren't you down at the bus stop? And she tracked them in the afternoons. And they were not happy about that, to be honest. But now they look back and they can see the beauty in what she was doing, particularly as a mother. So I've got to give her credit for the fact that while I was traveling around as a youth director, she was at home taking kids to orthodontist appointments, to music lessons, to parent-teacher interviews. She was there doing the hard yards with those children as a mum, and she did a fabulous job of that, Kyle.
1: Praise the Lord. So, in summary, those who pray together, stay together. Is that a way to put it?
0: That's a big part of it, Kyle. And the other quote from Ellen White is, God's power plus human effort brings results. We ask God for help, but we do our absolute best as well to be the models that Jesus wants us to be as mums and dads.
1: Amen. Well, thank you for your time, Nick. And I look forward to having you again, actually, next time you visit on 10-Minute Marriage Tips to Keep You Hitched. Those who pray together, stay together. Amen.
0: Thank you, Kyle.
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3: 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That's just off of Townsville. Great place to escape winter. Our keynote speaker this year is Gary Kent, speaker for the Incredible Journey Media Ministry. He has a BA in theology, an MA in ancient history and archaeology. He's been on lots of digs as an archaeologist, internationally acclaimed speaker, TV presenter, produced documentaries on everything from Bible prophecy to natural health. He will be speaking to us on navigating conflict and conflict resolution, men's leadership in the home, church, and society, relationships including marriage, and addressing addictions including to technology and how to make good financial decisions. If you'd like to get the full information and details, please email us on info@mensmatters.au, info@mensmatters.au, no.com, it's just .au, and we will get you the information directly to you.
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Poet Odgar Nash, writing in a credit card-free age, rightly observed, debts are fun when you are acquiring them, but none are fun when you are set about retiring them. The truth is, people don't mind using borrowed money to buy stuff right here, right now. But it has a massive side effect when they try to get rid of that debt.

According to finder.com.au, June 2016 survey, more than 70% of Australian adults operate a credit card. And according to the Reserve Bank of Australia, between them they owe more than $51.4 billion, of which almost $33 billion is accruing interest. That's an average of 3,130 owed and 1,936 copping interest rate, up 24%. That's where the fun side of borrowing ends and the ugly side impacts people's lives.

For example, financial pressure on households has left one in three Australians living paycheck to paycheck and many seeking help. More than 14,000 people a month are phoning counsellors seeking financial advice. But anyone who followed the advice of the Bible had a head start. The borrower is servant to the lender, says Proverbs chapter 22 and verse 7. In other words, debt sells you into slavery.

0: But the truth is, debt is not the real problem. The real problem is consumerism. As a rule, people spend about 20% more than they earn, regardless of the earnings. People want to have things because they think they will be happier. Advertising works that way. But if we attempt to draw happiness and significance from things we own, we will never be satisfied. So don't be trapped in this endless cycle of debt and recovery. Never spend your money before you have it, said the sage Thomas Jefferson. Rather, seek financial freedom early in life and work it with this formula. First, divide your earnings into three groups. Giving, at least 10%. Truly wealthy give regardless of religion or belief. Paying yourself, at least 10%. This money is saved to be used as a seed for later investment. And living expenses, 80% or less. You may need to simplify your lifestyle and reduce your discretionary spending. Sounds tough, and it takes discipline. But here is good news. If you are under 30 and earning nearly the average wage, by following this plan, you are on track to becoming a millionaire before retirement. God has given you many talents, and your wage is one such. Use it wisely. Invest and multiply instead of consuming it, and more, robbing yourself of life. Don't save what's left after spending. Spend what's left after saving.
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5: Please turn with me in your Bibles to Joshua, the sixth chapter. Joshua chapter 6. At this point, Moses has passed away. He passed on leadership from him to Joshua. Joshua is the one that was appointed to take Moses' place. The 40 years of wandering in the wilderness has already happened, and now the children of Israel are on the borders of receiving their earthly inheritance in Canaan. There's a lot of excitement that is taking place. There have been miracles that have happened leading up to this climactic event in Joshua chapter 6, as the children of Israel follow orders that God has given to them to go make battle with the city of Jericho. The Bible says this: now Jericho was straitly shut up because of the children of Israel. None went out and none came in. Now Jericho was one of the strongest fortresses in all of the land of Canaan. There were many, many men inside of that city that were used to fighting battles. They were war-hardened men. It was a city of massive battlements, well fortified to withstand besiegements for quite some time. Jericho was also the principal seat of the god Ashtaroth, which was the goddess of the moon. It was a city of vile, degrading habits. It was the most vile of all of the cities in Canaan. And this was the first city that God had chosen for the children of Israel to make war with. It's a curious picture that we see here in Joshua chapter 6 and verse 1. He tells us that the city is straightly shut up, simply meaning that the gates are barred and bolted shut because of the children of Israel that are around the city preparing for war. Now, why is it a peculiar picture? It's a peculiar picture because, as I mentioned, this city was used to making war. These men inside of the city, they had gone through many battles. And on the outside of the city, you have this small, by human reasoning, untrained group of people that are about to make war with this massive structure, this well-fortified city. And there are these well-trained men hiding out inside of the city of Jericho while God's people are marching around the city day after day. Peculiar picture. Perhaps the fear of Jericho lie in the fact that they had heard about the miraculous miracles that the Hebrew God had performed. In any event, the Bible tells us this in verse 2. And the Lord said unto Joshua, see, I have given into thine hand Jericho and the king thereof, and the mighty men of valor. For 6 days, the children of Israel simply march around the city. Not much of a battle strategy, if you ask me. Those men inside of that city could have come out and done quick work to the children of Israel, taking care of things and sending them on their way. But there was fear in their bones. As they march around that city day after day, the city, people inside the city wonder what in the world is going on. And then on the seventh day, they change. You know the story. They march around that city 7 times. And on that 7th time, they blow the trumpets. And with a great and mighty shout, the Bible tells us that the walls of the city fell down flat. How many of you would like to have been there? What a sight. What a sight that was. This massive structure, this well-fortified city. All they did was shout, and the reverberation from their voice unleashed a heavenly arsenal as those angels of God came down and tore the walls of Jerusalem down. Everybody was destroyed that day because God's people followed their general. Now I can imagine that Israel was kind of flushed with this victory that they just had. Excited. The first city has fallen. The greatest city has fallen. The most trained in war has fallen. And now there just lies these other cities that aren't quite as big, that aren't quite as well fortified. And I can imagine that there's some excitement in the camp of the children of Israel. And even Joshua exudes a little excitement as well as he turns his eye to a city to the west, the city Ai, and decides that they are going to make war against that city. It was a small city in comparison to Jerusalem, only about 12,000 people inside the city. And as they make this decision, Joshua sends up a couple of spies to check things out. Joshua chapter 7 verses 2 and 3, the Bible says this, and Joshua sent men from Jericho to Ai, which is beside Bethaven, on the east side of Bethel, and spake unto them, saying, go up and view the country. And the men went up and viewed Ai. And they returned to Joshua and said unto him, let not all the people go up, but let about 2,000 or 3,000 men go up and smite Ai, and make not all the people labor thither, for they are but few. Apparently, as they survey the scene in comparison to what they had just saw with Jericho, they didn't think they needed everybody. So their advice was about 2,000 or 3,000. Joshua decides to send 3,000 up to this, make this war to battle against Ai. And we're told in divine commentary in the book Patriarchs and Prophets that the children of Israel at this point had become a little self-confident. A little what? As you read the narrative here in the Bible, you actually find that there's no asking God what to do next after conquering Jericho. There's no prayer saying, Lord, is Ai the next city, or is there another city you want us to go to? Is it just traditional methods of warfare? Do you want us to do something similar that we did in Jericho? There's no consulting the Lord. Joshua just says, Ai is the next city, let's go up and make war. And so they send 3,000 men up to make war against Ai, and the results are disastrous. Verse 4 of the Bible says this, so they went up thither of the people, about 3,000 men, and they fled before the men of Ai. And the men of Ai smote of them about 36 men, for they chased them from before the gate even to Shibream, and smote them in the going down, whereof the hearts of the people melted and became as water. I mean, you can't get any stark of a contrast here. They go from this mighty victory in Jericho where they follow the general's commands. And then just moments later, days later, here they are. The small little city of Ai has put the armies of God to flight and have taken 36 casualties. Can't get any stark of a contrast between these two events. Now, as a result of this defeat, the Bible tells us this in verse 6. And Joshua rent his clothes. Can you imagine what was going through Joshua's mind? I mean, there's so many miracles that have happened in just the first 6 chapters of Joshua. And now all of a sudden, defeat. 36 men needlessly die. Joshua rent his clothes and fell to the earth upon his face before the ark of the Lord until the eventide. He and the elders of Israel and put dust upon their heads. And Joshua said, alas, O Lord God, wherefore hast thou at all brought this people over Jordan to deliver us into the hand of the Amorites, to destroy us? Would to God we had been content and dwelt on the other side of Jordan. Can you picture his agony? Can you see him pouring out his heart to God in prayer? Sackcloth and ashes, his clothes being rent as he and the elders come together and ask God, why has this happened? Well, the Lord answers his prayer as he always does. Verse 10, the Lord said unto Joshua, get thee up, wherefore liest thou upon thy face? Israel hath sinned. What did Israel do? Israel hath sinned. Now I want you to notice how many times Israel is referred to here in this Bible passage. Okay? Israel, number one, has sinned, and they have also transgressed my covenant, which I commanded them, for they have even taken of the accursed thing, and have also stolen and dissembled also, and they have put it even among their own stuff. 5 times, God refers to Israel as a camp. They have sinned. And because of their sin, 36 men died, and they were unsuccessful in overthrowing a small city of 12,000 people. What gives? What happened here? Now, of course, we know the back end of this story, that it wasn't the children of Israel as a whole, but there was a particular individual. Notice what it says in verse 1. Of Joshua chapter 7. But the children of Israel committed a trespass in the accursed thing for who? For Achan, the son of Camri, the son of Zabni, the son of Zerah, of the tribe of Judah, took of the accursed thing, and the anger of the Lord was kindled against who? I don't want you to miss this point, because it's very impactful. One man's sin was attributed to the entire nation. And that one man's sin that was cloaked in darkness, nobody else knew about it. It was hidden in his tent, away from the discerning eyes from others. That one man's sin affected the entire camp of Israel and caused the needless death of 36 men. I think that's worth some contemplating and praying through, that we wouldn't be that one man. Would you say amen? I don't want you to miss this point, because it's so impactful. Sometimes we think that our sin only affects us, and maybe at most it might affect our family. But from the story here, we find that there are ripple effects that happen as we sin. We send shockwaves through the world. It affects us, it affects our family, it affects our community of faith, it affects our community at large, and it ultimately will take the life of somebody. Maybe you won't actually murder them, probably not. But they may not make it to the kingdom of heaven because of the indulgence of that one sin. Patriarchs and Prophets, page 494, says this: God's command had been disregarded by one of those appointed to execute his judgments, and the nation was held accountable for the guilt of the transgressor. One man's sin affect upon the entire congregation. We won't take time to go through it, but in Joshua chapter 6, we find something very interesting, verses 17 through 19. Before they actually went up for the final circle around Jericho before it fell, God told Joshua that the city of Jericho was cursed. It was what? It was cursed, and that if they took of the accursed thing, they would be cursed. Makes sense, doesn't it? And that all of the silver and gold in the city of Jericho, God said, bring it into the treasury. It is mine. Okay, so it was the first fruits, if you will, as they began to conquer and gather their earthly inheritance of the promised land. So the first city that was conquered, God said, this city is cursed. Don't take any of it. If you do, you will be cursed. And all of the silver and gold is mine. Put it in the treasury. But as Achan, who was appointed to be one of those many people to plunder the city of Jericho, as he went into that city, he came into that city with a sin that he had been fostering. The sin of covetousness. And as he fostered that sin of covetousness, and as he came into that city where there was all of the silver and all of the gold and all of this stuff, that old sin grabbed a hold of his heart. And when nobody was looking, he put things in his bag, he took it home, and what did he do? He hid it, buried it in the ground, because he knew what he had done was wrong. You know, sometimes we're the same way. When we do something wrong, we do our best to try to hide it. The best thing to do is to confess it. To confess it before the Lord, to confess it before our brothers and sisters, if the need is there, you know, make wrongs right between individuals. The best thing to do is to make it right. But Achan decided to hide his wrong and hope that nobody would find it. Well, in the end, the Lord found it. Of course, you know how things went. God pointed out the tribe, and then he pointed out the family, then he pointed out the household, and Achan was still holding out, hoping that the wrong person would be selected in the household, and then God pointed him out specifically. Joshua says this, verse 19 and 20 of chapter 7. Chapter 7, 19 and 20. Joshua said unto Achan, my son, give, I pray thee, glory to the Lord God of Israel, and make confession unto him, and tell me now what thou hast done. Hide it not from me. Sounds like a parent, doesn't he? And Achan answered Joshua and said, indeed, I have sinned against the Lord God of Israel, and thus have I done. Goes on and he says this in verse 21. When I saw among the spoils a goodly Babylonish garment. As I read that, as I was reading Patriarchs and Prophets, the point is made, what good did that Babylonian garment do for him? Even when his sin was pointed out before the camp of the children of Israel, before everybody knew that Achan was the man, he still refers to that Babylonian garment as a goodly Babylonian garment. Lord, have mercy. That goodly Babylonian garment was a sinful Babylonian garment. I saw among the spoils a goodly Babylonian garment and 200 shekels of silver and a wedge of gold of 50 shekels weight. Then I what? Did he know what his problem was? Yes or no? Did he do anything about it? Evidently not. Listen, it wasn't like Achan all of a sudden had an epiphany. And all of a sudden, right there, he realized, I have a problem with covetousness. The Holy Spirit is faithful, and he convicts us of these things time and time again. And so, as we experience this in our own lives, we can expect that the Holy Spirit did the same thing to Achan. This was not the first time that he was convicted of the sin of covetousness, but he chose not to ask God to remove this sin from him. But he kept feeding it, and he kept feeding it, and he kept feeding it, making excuses for it, until it came to the point where God pointed him out as a person before the entire camp of the children of Israel and said, this is the man who has brought sin and condemnation upon your people. And then finally he acknowledges, I have coveted. You know, let me tell you something this morning. It usually does not end well when God has to use proper procedures to point out people's sin publicly. You know, God did that here in the book of Joshua, and he also does it even today. And it usually does not end up well with the individual. In this story, as we know, Achan was put to death, and usually when it happens today, the person leaves the church and never comes back again. We would do well as we study this story that instead of following the example of Achan and covering up our sin and hope that nobody finds it, we would do well to confess our sin and humble our hearts and say, Father, I have transgressed. Please remove this sin from me and give me the grace and strength to move forward in your power. It usually doesn't end out well when God has to publicly point out the sin in the camp. Well, as I mentioned already, once they confirm that Achan had taken the spoils from Jericho, find the gold, they find the silver, they find the goodly Babylonian garment. Him and his family are stoned to death, put a great pile of stones over the top of them as a remembrance of the cost of covetousness. The story of Achan illustrates the high cost of stealing something that belongs to God. God said, "This is mine. The rest you can have." But Achan said, "I like this, and I'm going to take it anyways." It illustrates the high cost of taking what rightfully belongs to God. It's no trivial thing to steal something that belongs to God. Stealing from God is what brought the displeasure of God upon Israel and needlessly caused the death of 36 men in battle. And it's interesting to me as you look at what Achan took in comparison to what was put into the treasury of God. There's really no comparison, right? I mean, it just took a little, you know, few pieces of silver, a thing of gold, small little thing of gold, and a Babylonian garment. In comparison to all of the gold and silver that was taken into the treasury of God, it was of insignificant value. But the point wasn't how much he took. The point was that he took something that belonged to God. And when we do that, we incur the disfavor of God, not only upon us as an individual, but also upon the people of God. This is a very solemn and somber thought to think about, because Lord forbid that I be the one that brings the disfavor of God upon his church. Probably one of the clearest things that we know about in Scripture that is oftentimes taken from the Lord are our tithes and offerings. And I'll just mention this in passing. There are many examples and applications that we can make from this story. But one thing the Bible tells us in Malachi chapter 3, you've read this before, verses 8 and 9. It says, "Will a man rob God? Yet you have robbed me. But you say, wherein have we robbed thee? And the answer is in what? In tithes and offerings," the Bible says. Is it possible to rob from God? Absolutely. Achan robbed from God, and there are robbers that are in God's church today, taking what rightfully belongs to God. And the part that we oftentimes don't read is in verse 9, where the Bible says, "You are cursed with a curse, for you have robbed me, even this whole nation." That's the part we usually leave out. But the Bible specifically states that when we rob from God, there's a curse not only upon us, but upon the people of God as well, as we see in the story here with Achan and the children of Israel. Now, I praise the Lord that this church has a high rate of tithe payers. Somebody ought to say amen to that. Faithfully supporting the work of God. I hear reports every now and then from Jim, although I don't get into the numbers myself, but I hear reports about the faithfulness of our members who are faithfully paying tithes and offerings. But let us not take comfort in the fact that we have a 90 to 95% return on our tithes and offerings in our church, because that 5 to 10% that are not returning their tithes and offerings can do some serious damage to God's church. Now, I'm not asking you to go on a witch hunt and find out who those people are. We need to just pray for them. You know who you are. You know who you are that sees that money that comes in and desires to keep it for yourself, to try to make ends meet, to pay your bills or whatever it may be. Trust in the Lord and allow him to provide for all your needs. You know, I wonder to myself what it would look like in God's church if we had 100% faithfulness in returning tithes and offerings. Do you think there would be a difference? I'm not convinced. Do you think there would be a difference? The Bible tells us there would be a difference in Malachi chapter 3. The Bible talks about how he would throw open the windows of heaven and pour out a blessing so rich that we would not be able to receive it all. Where are those blessings? How come I don't see them happening on a congregational level? Sure, we see them happen in our own lives, and I'm sure you all have stories about how God has provided for your needs because you've faithfully been returning back tithes and offerings. Praise the Lord for that. Keep doing it. But I want to see that type of blessing on a larger scale within the church of God. How about you? I want to see God be able to open the windows of heaven and pour out blessings. I want to see God give us victories like he gave the children of Israel when they conquered Jericho. You know, it's interesting to me. The conquering of Jericho, it was little work but great results. You see, we oftentimes do lots of work with little results. Is the preacher preaching the truth this morning? What if we had it the other way around, where we could do just a little work as we follow our general's command and have these great results that happen because we're faithful to God in the little things? Nobody knows when you're unfaithful in paying your tithes and offerings. That's between you and the Lord and the treasurer. But he doesn't broadcast that stuff. He keeps it very confidential. We have a very good church treasurer. Somebody ought to say amen to that. Keep them in your prayers. Faithfulness in paying our tithes. The Bible tells us in Proverbs chapter 3 and verse 9 and 10, our scripture reading this morning. Honor the Lord with thy substance and with the first fruits of all thine increase. So shall thy barns be filled with plenty, and thy presses shall burst out with new wine. That sounds like a blessing to me. Does it sound like a blessing to you? God wants to open up the windows of heaven and pour out these types of blessings upon us. And I like how the proverb tells us to return back to the Lord our first fruits. Maybe you already do this, but for those of you that don't, it's always a good idea to put God first in your finances. When you get your increase, cut off that 10% right off the top and give it back to God. Somebody should say amen to that. Let God expand and stretch that 90% however much he needs to, but put God first in returning back a faithful tithe and offering, and stand back and watch God bless the rest. The Bible tells us that the barns will be filled with plenty and the wine presses will burst forth with new wine. God will give us more than we can handle. But what I really want to talk about in closing here is the real sin that lie at the root of Achan's situation and the root that is robbing God today, and that is a transgression of the 10th commandment. You know that commandment, right? Thou shall not covet. There's only one thing in all of Scripture that the Bible tells us that we can covet. 1 Corinthians chapter 12, the Bible tells us that we should covet earnestly the best gifts. And it's interesting to me the reason why Paul says we can covet the gifts, because as we covet the gifts, we are not taking anything from anybody. But the 10th commandment specifically forbids the coveting of anything that belongs to your neighbor. Covetousness is running rampant in our world today. Unfortunately, while many sins in our church meet swift detection and even punishment, the sin of covetousness largely goes unnoticed. And I think that's partly because covetousness at a certain level has become the norm in our society and even expected at some level in our church. We talk about it in our conversations. And in fact, Paul tells us in Hebrews chapter 13 and verse 10, let your conversation be without covetousness and be content with such things as ye have. Somebody should say amen to that. That sounds like happiness to me. Be content with what you have. Don't be uncontent, wanting always what somebody else has. That's the breaking of the 10th commandment. Some of us might be sitting back smugly saying, well, I pay my tithes and I pay my offerings. The preacher's not preaching to me today. I wouldn't be so quick to say that. I think every single one of us here this morning inside of this building at some point in the recent past or in the distant past, or in the near future or the far future, are going to be tempted with breaking the 10th commandment. It's modeled for us today in society. You can watch it in television, any forms of media, entertainment, television, internet, magazines, newspapers. It is modeled for us what we should covet and desire. Yet we are told by Jesus in Luke chapter 12 and verse 15, take heed and beware of covetousness. Why do you think Jesus said that? I think Jesus said that because he didn't want his church to have the same demise that Achan had. He didn't want his church to have that sin of covetousness so deeply rooted inside of their hearts that there was nothing left that God could do for them except give them the wages of sin. Beware, Jesus said, of covetousness. Yet, with all of this, we are told in Patriarchs and Prophets, notwithstanding all these warnings that we have read in Scripture, covetousness abounds. It wreaks havoc in our families, in our relationships with our friends. It creates bitterness and hatred among the poor towards the rich and oppression of the rich to the poor. It is depleting the treasury house of God, and it is causing dissension and strife within our church. I'm not speaking to any specific issues here, but perhaps there is. Yet we are told that God's church, that among God's church members, in good and regular standing, there are at last many Achans. I don't like reading that. I really don't. You know, as I read it in preparation for this, it really hurt my heart. Because there really is no excuse for there to be an Achan inside of our church. Amen? There's no excuse for it. God has given to us everything that we need to be able to conquer this deeply rooted sin of covetousness in our lives. We can all be set free from the shackles of covetousness. It's all right here in the Word of God. That statement should not be a reality because we serve such a mighty and powerful God. But she is speaking the truth that yet in our church there are members in good and regular standing who are modern day Achans. I don't know who this is. I'm not speaking to any particular individual this morning. If the Spirit is convicting you and you think I'm talking about you, that's probably the Spirit, because I have no individual in my mind in preparation for this sermon. But really what we need to be doing this morning is this, as we think about this concept in closing, is not try to go through our mental list of people in our church and say, well, that person could be the Achan, and that person could be the Achan, and this person could be the Achan. But what we really need to be doing is asking the Lord, am I the Achan? Am I the Achan in the camp that is bringing the disfavor of God upon me, on my family, and on my church, and on my community? And Lord, if I am that Achan, please change my heart and give me a desire to make right the wrongs, to confess the sin in my life that is bringing your disapproval upon my family and upon my church. That's really the prayer we ought to be praying. And really, that's what Achan should have done. You know, if Achan would have come to Joshua when he saw those 36 men die in the battle of Ai and say, I'm the result of that, I have sinned, and confessed that sin to Joshua and the camp of the children of Israel, I believe God would have forgiven him and he would have sustained his life. But because he waited until the very last moment to confess, that confession really wasn't a confession. All he was really trying to do was try to get out of the consequences and the results that would take place because of his sin. Let me read to you a statement here. It didn't get in my notes, unfortunately, but it is worth meditating on. This is from Sons and Daughters of God, page 65. It says this. The last commandment condemns covetousness. And then she defines this. Every selfish desire, every degree of discontent, every act of overreaching, every selfish gratification works to the strengthening and the developing of a character which will destroy the Christ-likeness of his human agent and close the gates of the city of God against him. Lord, have mercy. I don't want that to happen to me. I don't want that to happen to any of us. I want God's gates to be open to every single one of us. We need to grapple with this because I think covetousness has become so ingrained and so overlooked in our religious community that we don't even realize when it exists. For an example, just the other day I was walking through Lowe's and I picked up a piece of trim for the bottom, a piece of baseboard trim that I'm going to put in my house, and I put it on the cart, and we were pushing it along through the store, and the kids were playing on the cart, and they knocked it over, and it hit the side of the cart and dented the side of it. Now, who wants a piece of dented trim to put in their house, right? So my first thought was, I'm going to take that dented piece of trim back over where the trim was, and I'm going to switch it out and get a new piece. And as I was running over there, I thought, nah, I'm not going to do that because that's just not right. Right? It's just so deeply ingrained we become to expect that type of acting in our community when the Bible tells us that this is the type of action that will keep the gates of the kingdom of heaven closed to us. It's so deeply ingrained that only God is the one that can reveal it to us. And so my challenge or my appeal to you this morning is this. Lord, please help me to see any sin in my life that may be bringing, separating me from you and bringing your disfavor upon my family and upon my religious community. Really what we're praying for is, Lord, if I'm the Achan, show me ahead of time so that I can make my wrongs right. Let's stop pointing at the other Achans that we think are in the camp. Let the Lord do that work on them because he's much more effective at it than we are. Somebody should say amen to that. Yes, yes, let the Lord do that work and let the Lord work on my own heart and say, Lord, am I coveting anything? Am I holding anything? Am I burying or hiding anything in my life? Keeping skeletons in the closet, acting one way here and another way over there. Lord, help me to have a life that is in harmony with you and your word. Amen? Let's pray for that this morning. As we close our time together, would you bow your heads with me as we pray? Father in heaven, we thank you for these stories in the Bible that sometimes make us a little uncomfortable and we like to just skim over them and move on to the good stuff. But Lord, you've put them there for a reason so that we wouldn't do the same thing in our own lives. That we may learn from those who have gone before us. And Lord, we're praying as a church family, as we come before you, that if we are the Achans in the camp, that you would show us that sin. We don't want to be removed. We want to stay with the family. Father, we want to bring with us to that family relationship the blessings of God. So Lord, speak to our hearts in the stillness of our devotional time this next week. And show us, Father, if there is anything that is separating us from you. Lord, we don't want to see needless deaths. We don't want to see decrepitancy in the church. And death, we want to see life, Lord. We want to follow the orders of our general and go from one uninterrupted victory to the next. Bless us to this end, Lord, I pray. And keep us close by your side this next week. For we ask it in the merciful and loving name of Jesus. Amen.
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1: Hey, I'm Bradley from Tullamarine in Victoria, and I'm here to share our verse of the day from Hebrews chapter 8, verses 1 and 2. We do have a high priest who sits at the right hand of the throne of God in heaven and who serves in the sanctuary, the true temple set up by the Lord, not by a mere human being. 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
9: 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So combining a walk with carrying weights may actually be even more beneficial. Taking Charge of Your Health is a public service of the Seventh-day Adventist Church. 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
0: And today, if you are listening live, it's Thursday, the 4th of June, 2026. I'm in the studio today with my mate Elliot and my mate producer Shell. Good morning to you, producer Shell.
2: Good morning.
0: And we are going to start our day with gratitudes. Okay, are you ready? Do you have something that you're grateful for?
1: I do have something.
0: I also have things that I am grateful for. I am grateful for, let's see, I'm grateful for trailer hooks.
1: Trailer hooks?
0: Yeah, when you're towing a trailer, you're supposed to, these trailers, they come with a chain, with a metal chain attached to the front of the trailer. And you're supposed to attach that chain to your vehicle just in case something happens.
1: Yeah.
0: And the whole rig gets knocked off.
1: Yeah, the trailer.
0: And then there's something still, you know, holding the trailer so that it's just not spinning around the road.
1: Yeah.
0: Now, there are such a thing as like trailer hooks. I probably have seen trucks with them hanging around. And these trailer hooks, basically what they do is that they make the process like so much faster and easier to hook the chains in and out instead of having to use like a D-shaped shackle.
1: Yep.
0: You have to twist, open it up, put it there. And it's a little bit, it can be a little bit difficult.
2: Fiddly. Yep.
0: Fiddly. Yeah. But then hooks just hook something. So I guess it's in the category of clever solutions that make your life simple in small ways that just make everything better.
1: Yeah. There you go.
0: Even though not everybody likes to be driving a car or truck around with hooks, you know, hanging behind, because it looks like a part of animal anatomy that people, you know, try to classify their cars as of the male gender they are dragging around their hooks.
1: Actually, now that you mention it, I have seen like a few, you know, four-wheel drives, a few utes that drive around and they've got two hooks on the back of their tow bar, and I'm like, that's what they're for. There you go.
0: And the thing is, like, once you put them on, they're not coming out.
2: To
0: take them, it kind of semi-permanent for you to take them out. It's
2: a
0: process.
1: Yeah, right.
0: Yeah,
1: there you go.
2: What are you grateful for, Elliot?
1: I am grateful actually for friends. The reason is especially when you're going to be traveling and they know all the things that they're like, oh, this is a recommendation. They give you all the recommendations of the things you should do in a certain place. Because in a couple of weeks' time, actually, I'm going to be going to America. And as part of that, I'm going to be going with my friend Callum. We're actually going to New York for like 5 days, which should be really, really cool. But
0: yeah, this is your first time in New York?
1: It's not my first time. It'll be my second time. But my first time was when I was like 10. So first time in a very, very long time.
0: Yeah, right.
1: Anyway, my friend Flynn is like, he knows all the best places to go to in New York because he's been there multiple times. He's like, you got to go here, you got to go here, this place, talk to this person, do this, do that. And he was just giving me this massive list of things to do. And I was like, oh, great. So I just wrote
0: it
1: all down.
0: New York is a fun city.
1: Which is, I'm excited.
0: Have you been there, Producer Shell?
2: Just for one day, and I was on my own. So no, I was too scared to venture out too much.
1: Venture into the big city. Yeah.
0: Yes. But you know that Spider-Man cannot come to rescue you from the bad guys.
1: Yeah, it's true. So that's what I'm thankful for. I'm thankful for friends and their recommendations.
0: Yeah, nice. Well, was the Highline Park a recommendation?
1: That's
0: my favorite spot in New York City.
1: He was actually giving me a list of the best jazz clubs to go to.
0: Oh.
1: Because he's like, well, if you're going to be going to New York and you want to listen to any jazz, these are the places you should go to.
0: Yeah, right. Well, if you're not jazzing around and if you're just going for a park, go to the Highline Park. Is this park where they built on an abandoned train track?
1: Really?
0: And they created this gorgeous park, which is a linear park. You just like walk through it. It's the middle of the city, but it's also full of trees and plants. And it's just a great place to to have a stroll.
1: Visit.
0: Yeah. What about you, Producer Shell? What are you grateful for this morning?
2: I am grateful for unexpected bumping intos, I guess. Yesterday I had the grandkids and I was taking them to the park, which is less than a minute and a half drive from my house. And one of my grandkids fell asleep in that period of time.
0: Classic.
2: So we got to the park and I pulled in right next to Erin, who was on the show last week with us.
0: Oh, nice.
2: And both of her kids were asleep in her car and she was waiting for them to wake up. And so, yeah, we were able to work together so that the awake kids could go to the park and the sleep kids could stay with the other adult. And yeah, so
1: awesome.
2: It was very convenient and a real
0: that
2: blessing for both
0: very
2: of
0: nice.
2: Us.
1: Yeah.
0: Yeah.
1: There you go.
0: How good is that?
1: There you go.
0: Like 1.5 minutes. That must be almost like a record. Actually, there are parents when they are, look, I'm not saying names, but I might have been included at some point in that club. When the baby is really struggling to sleep, you just take them for a ride. And all of a sudden, the car works its magic.
1: Yeah, it's true.
0: Yeah. The other one, I didn't try this one. I think it was too dangerous. But I heard that they would also put a baby bassinet on top of the dryer machine or the washing machine. Yes, and that
2: vibrates just
0: vibration.
2: Enough. And wow. The white noise of the machine as well.
1: Yeah.
0: It would be a winner to make difficult babies to help them have a good nap.
1: I can't say my parents ever did that with me, put me on a washing machine and tried to make me fall asleep. I don't remember.
2: They might not confess it.
1: Yeah, maybe. Maybe.
0: Yes, maybe you were placed inside of the washing machine. Oh, dear.
1: Yeah,
0: all right.
1: Forget baths.
0: Let's talk about what's coming up in today's show, shall we? So in our first hour, we are going to be exploring the city of Pergamum. And the letter that Jesus sent to that church. In our good news, we're going to be talking about teenage kids in India that have found a clever way to filter microplastics out of water.
1: Yeah.
0: In my news, we're going to be talking about KPMG scandal involving a major break in trust.
1: Ooh.
0: Yes. And our interview today is going to be with James Pontal. He's going to be sharing some faith-inspiring stories from his time selling Christian books from door to door. In our Encounter with God, our 8 o'clock segment, we are going to be looking into the story of the prodigal son. Now we're going to be listening to Ann Wilson with the song Strong.

0: That was Ann Wilson with Strong. You're listening here to The Breakfast Show on Faith FM with Scaffy and Elliot and producer Shell. And it's time for our very first quiz question of the day. So
1: I'm going to start you off easy. It's early.
0: That's good. I agree.
1: A 50-50 chance here. True or false?
0: All right. What is the question?
1: What was the only book of the Bible not found among the Dead Sea Scrolls? So you can't actually find this answer in the Bible.
0: Man, what? Oh, 50-50 chance. Okay.
2: I don't need.
1: It was supposed to be a true or false. But okay, yeah, we've already got a correct answer over here.
2: Yeah, I got this one.
1: It's no longer a 50-50, is it? Because I did it as a what is. Oh, and now if I do it the other way, it'll be too much of a giveaway.
2: So let me correct that. Let me help you, Bruce Shell. I can do this. All right, so the 50-50 is this. So we're going to honor the 50-50.
0: Yeah.
2: Which one of the following books has not been found among the Dead Sea Scrolls?
0: Okay.
2: Option A, the book of Ruth. Yep. Option B, the book of Esther.
1: Oh, okay. Yep. So instead of being a true or false, it's a 50-50 still.
2: Yeah, 50-50.
1: Thank you. You really saved me there, Scaffy. I appreciate it. We got a correct answer coming through. So two correct answers in the studio.
0: That made it a lot easier.
1: So, which of these two books of the Bible was not found among the Dead Sea Scrolls? Was it the book of Esther or the book of Ruth? Mm-hmm. All right. Text us in on 0491-064-669. As I said, it's early and I just... You know, I've already done my blunder of the day. Hey, 0491-064-669. Which of these two books was not found among the Dead Sea Scrolls? Was it the Book of Esther or the Book of Ruth?
2: It's a good one. Interesting. Very interesting. Yeah. Both books are super interesting. Mr. Elliot, so our prayer city is Oklahoma City in the U.S.
0: City.
2: Have you been there, Producer Shell, in your errands throughout the state?
1: No.
2: Now, do you know what the word Oklahoma means?
0: What does it mean?
2: Well, it's a Native American word in the Choctaw language. Okla means people, and Hama means red. So it's like red people or the land of the red people.
0: Mm.
2: And do you know how?
0: Rednecks.
2: And do you know how do you call a person that was born in Oklahoma?
0: What do you call them?
1: Just an Okie.
2: I'll call them my Oklahomies.
0: Oh, man.
1: I'm pretty sure they're called Okies.
2: I will call them my Oklahomies. Come on now. You have to call them Oklahomies.
0: I think that's good. I like it.
2: All right. So, yeah, I had to say that. I mean,
0: I like it.
2: I mean, it's not every day.
1: But there's like a country song that says, I'm just an Okie from Muskogee.
2: Really?
1: Yes.
2: That is awesome. That is so epic. All right,
0: there
2: Oklahoma.
0: You go.
2: Shout out to our Oklahomies and our Okies from Oklahoma. Let's open up our Bibles, shall we, Mr. Elliot? Because we are going to Pergamum. Pergamum is a very interesting
1: city. Wait. So that was just some random thing about Oklahoma, or are we going to tie Oklahoma to Pergamum somehow?
2: No, we're not going to tie. I can try to tie it up if you insist.
1: So,
2: the random Oklahoma things, because it's our prayer city for today.
1: Oh, it's our prayer city.
2: Yes, and every time that we have a prayer city, I try to find something interesting about that city.
1: Ah, very good.
2: So we can build a little connection with that city.
1: Yep.
2: Okay. No worries. All right. Now let's talk to Pergamum. But challenge accepted. I'm going to find something in connection with Pergamum and Oklahoma. Well, we'll see. Until the end of the show, I'll find something. All right. So let's read Revelation chapter 2 and verse 12.
0: Okie dokie. Revelation chapter 2, verse 12. It says, "And to the angel of the church of Pergamos write these things, says he who has the sharp two-edged sword. I know your works and where you dwell, where Satan's throne is, and you hold fast to my name and did not deny my faith, even in the days in which Antipas was my faithful martyr, who was killed among you where Satan dwells. But I have a few things against you, because you have there those who hold the doctrine of Balaam, who taught Balak to put a stumbling block before the children of Israel, to eat things sacrificed to idols and to commit sexual immorality. And thus, you also have those who hold the doctrines of the Nicolaitans, which thing I hate. Repent, or else I will come to you quickly and will fight against them with the sword of my mouth. He who has an ear, let him hear what the Spirit says to the churches. To him who overcomes, I will give some of the hidden manna to eat, and I will give him a white stone, and on the stone a new name written, which no one knows except him who receives it.
2: Okay.
0: Interesting.
2: Okay, very interesting. Okay, well, let's talk about first the city of Pergamum.
0: Okay.
2: So the city of Pergamum is in Turkey, in the European side of Turkey.
0: Right.
2: In what they call the Anatolian region. Anatolia is that the landmass that today belongs to Turkey, that's part of Europe. And Pergamum was a very interesting city. The reason being is that normally in big cities you have like one big temple for a god, and that's the god that is the protector of that town.
0: Yeah.
2: Pergamum was a bit different. Pergamum was a bit of a melting pot of pagan idolatry, and it was a hub where you could find the temples of all major deities for pagan religions.
0: Okay. That's interesting.
2: It is very interesting. So, for example, if you wanted, well, they're the most impressive, perhaps, or the most important of these temples, I would argue, was the Temple of Zeus.
0: Right.
2: So they had a Temple of Zeus in the top of a mountain. You can still go there. And there's still some ruins of that temple. It's located under a very big tree, kind of overlooking the city. And this is called they used to call the Seat of Zeus.
0: Right.
2: And it's interesting because this is what we have here in verse 13. It says, I know where you dwell, where Satan's throne is. So this is a reference to that.
0: Ah, okay.
2: The throne of Zeus, Jesus is calling Satan the throne of Satan.
0: Yeah,
2: interesting. So here Jesus is absolutely equating Zeus with Satan.
0: Yeah.
2: To start with.
0: That's actually which is an interesting pretty cool thing. Yeah.
2: Yeah.
0: There you go.
2: Now, yeah. Not only that. Now, if you wanted to, if another big worship center there was the worship of Asclepius.
0: What a name! Asclepius
2: was a very, very famous, very important god in that region in the pagan scene, because Asclepius was the god of healing and medicine.
0: Okay.
2: Even today, for example, we know how we see like the serpent, you know, coiled up around
0: the pole.
2: Around the pole.
0: Yeah.
2: Some people point that to have its origins with, you know, the Bible story of the bronze serpent.
0: Yeah.
2: But it is actually also likely, and sometimes even more likely, that it's connected to Asclepius. This was like the symbol for Asclepius as well.
0: Yeah, okay.
2: Yeah.
0: That's fascinating.
2: So Asclepius was a kind of a snake god,
0: right?
2: And he was, you know, or he was the god of medicine and healing. He was. So historians say that the rod of Asclepius is the symbol of healthcare today.
0: Yeah. Okay. That's so, yeah. Mm-hmm. I'm just looking at images here of Asclepius, and yeah, they all have this dude who's holding this staff that's got a snake wrapped around.
2: Yeah, so he has a bit of a connection with the snake there.
0: Yeah, wow. And then when you look up Asclepius symbol, it's that medical symbol that we see.
2: Mm-hmm.
0: That's cool. Okay, there you go.
2: Yeah, so that's that. If you wanted to know fertility, well, there would be a temple there for the honoring Diana or Artemis. You know, that there's a little shrine there you could go. Another massive one, if you're into parties, if you're into pleasure, well, you could visit the temple of Bacchus, or what's his other name? I forgot now his other name. Bacchus, I think it's the Greek name, then there's the Roman name. Basically, that's the god of wine and partying.
0: Okay.
2: And orgies and stuff like that, and like part of the way, if you are part of worshiping that god, one of the things that they will do, they would have like these parties with live music and alcoholic drinks that they would do during the night, often in forests, sometimes in temples as well.
0: Right.
2: So it's a bit of a very reminiscent from like today's parties, except that back then there was a worship element to it.
0: Yeah.
2: And the idea is that people would get drunk, and by being drunk, they also would, start having exchange of fluids with each other.
0: Yeah.
2: So if you think that there's something new under the sun, nothing new under the sun.
0: Nothing new.
2: This is exactly how the worship of Bacchus was.
0: Yeah, wow. That's actually really fascinating that like even way, way, way back then, that they still did the same kind of things that we actually do today.
2: Yeah. Dionysius.
0: Okay.
2: Yeah.
0: Yeah, wow.
2: So he's basically the god of, madness, wine, festivity. I mean, madness, like ritual madness, like kind of a, when I remember kind of growing up, not as a Christian, I thought that having fun would be going to a club, partying at night. And for example, I remember that a lot of songs said, everybody lose control.
0: Yeah.
2: Have you seen that? Everybody, lose control, right? And that was one of the motives of Dionysus worshiping.
0: Yeah,
2: they had this thing called ritual madness, where basically you would drink some alcohol, and then you were encouraged to go crazy, lose control, and so it was as you can imagine, a very popular god to be worshipped, particularly by young people.
0: Yeah,
2: and while Satan is still doing the same thing today.
0: Yeah,
2: just not calling it like you don't go to the temple of Dionysius.
0: You go to the nightclub.
2: Yeah,
0: wow. There you go.
2: So there's a big connection there. These parties haven't been invented yesterday.
0: That is fascinating, actually.
2: Which is an interesting thing.
0: Yeah, that's really interesting.
2: So yeah, so that's the city of Pergamum for you. So it's a city where if you're going there, and then all of a sudden you're not worshiping any of these gods as Christians, and you only worship one god who actually you say it's a man who had become a man. So for these Greeks. In the Roman Empire, they used to call the Christians atheists for that reason.
0: Oh, really?
2: Yeah.
0: Wow. Okay.
2: So the original term atheist was applied to Christians.
0: Yeah.
2: Because like, how come you just believe?
0: Funny.
2: Yeah, in one God, and look, your God, like it's a human. Just it's no God, and that died a carpenter.
0: Yeah.
2: From a remote little obscure village in the middle of in the territory of Judea.
0: Yeah.
2: And you're telling me that he's your God? That he's my God? He's the savior of the whole world?
0: Wow.
2: That's why it was very challenging and tricky to preach the gospel to the Greeks. And then to the Jews as well. Because like, what? For the Jews, you would say, what? You're telling me that the whole nation rejected the most important thing.
0: Yeah.
2: That God has been promising forever and ever, the Messiah, and you're telling us that we murdered him.
0: Yeah.
2: And the Christians said, yep, that's exactly what we're saying.
0: Wow.
2: So this is why the Apostle Paul says that, he is not ashamed of the gospel, because that's the power to save for those who believe.
0: Yeah.
2: But to the Jews, is an offense. To the Greek, is madness.
0: Right.
2: For that reason.
0: That's really cool to know, actually.
2: Yeah. This is why Paul says, look, that's why I don't preach Jesus trying to use fancy logic.
0: Yeah.
2: But rather by showing love and power through power.
0: Yeah. Wow.
2: Through actions.
0: That's really, really cool.
2: Look, we are going to continue our study here in that passage of Revelation. And if you are interested in learning more about Daniel and Revelation, the two major prophetic books of the Bible, I have a great resource for you. If you text us #teaching, to 0491-064-669. I'm going to send you a magazine, a Daniel and Revelation Secrets of Prophecy magazine. This is a full-color, glossy, 84-page magazine on Daniel and Revelation with easy-to-follow, chapter-by-chapter guide through the books of Daniel and Revelation. It's probably one of the coolest resources in studying the Bible that's out there. And if you'd like to get a copy of that one, text me here, #teaching, to 0491-064-669, and we're going to send that one straight to you. So we're going to be looking at the book of Daniel. There's actually one of the chapters on the book of Revelation is exactly on the seven churches. So you can learn even more thing about the seven churches of Revelation. We're now going to be moving on to our next song. This is Anna Beating with Expectations.

0: Hannah Beaton with Expectations. You're listening here to The Breakfast Show, the best place to start your day with positive and uplifting thoughts. And speaking of positive and uplifting thoughts, I'm going to be positively uplifted by knowing what the answer is to this quiz question. So, producer Shell, what was the answer? What book do we not see in the Dead Sea Scrolls?
1: It was Esther. The Book of Esther.
0: The Book of Esther.
1: Not there.
0: It's also funny because the Book of Esther is the only, as far as I know, the only book that doesn't directly mention God.
1: Correct.
0: Which is actually really interesting.
2: Very interesting. It doesn't mention God by name, but you can see that God is all
0: God by name, but we clearly see his hand at work.
1: Talking about fasting and prayer, so we know who that's to.
0: Yeah, exactly.
2: Very good. Well said, Producer Shell. That's a great tip.
1: Yep. Okay, our next quiz question. What does the seed stand for in the parable of the sower? What is the seed in the parable of the sower? 0491-064-669. We have correct answers in the studio, both our hosts. 0491-064-669. What does the seed stand for in the parable of the sower?
2: I wanted to set up a little table, like at a park or a public place, with the following sign printed right in front of it. The parable of the sower is the most important of all parables. Prove me wrong. I think it's just like the... I think I can make a very strong case why I think this parable is the most important parable.
0: Interesting. Maybe we should come back to that when we get the answer.
2: Yeah.
0: Yeah, okay. There you go.
2: Thank you very much, Producer Shell. Yes, any day that we're talking about the parable of the sower is a good day.
0: It's a good day indeed.
2: Let's keep talking about Pergamum. We're talking about Pergamum, that this hub. It's kind of like a shopping center, but for ancient worship, where you can go to this one city and you find all the worship that you need there.
0: Yeah.
2: It's a one-stop shop.
0: Yeah.
2: If you need healing, you go to Asclepius. Oh, by the way, I was doing a research here about the connection between Asclepius and the serpent and his staff.
0: Okay.
2: So the myth of Asclepius is that Asclepius was he was in a dark place, in a dark cave, and he was you know, a healer or someone that was into like healing people,
0: right?
2: And he was treating a man who was mortally wounded.
0: Oh,
2: yeah,
0: that's
2: wounded.
0: Not good.
2: He was about to die, and as he was trying to figure out what to do, a serpent started to slither in their venue.
0: Oh, that's not
2: so
0: good.
2: Asclepius used his walking stick, his staff, and he killed that serpent.
0: Right.
2: Because it was a poisonous serpent. He was afraid that the serpent would bite him. So he would have killed that serpent with his staff. A couple of minutes later, another serpent crawls into that dark cave where Asclepius and the mortally wounded man found themselves. But this time, that snake was carrying in her mouth some herbs.
0: Ooh.
2: And then that snake administered those herbs, that's why we know it's a myth, to the dead snake, which came back alive.
0: Whoa.
2: So Asclepius, looking at that, he was, according to the myth, he was surprised and shocked, and he took some of those same herbs, administered it to that man who by this time had died, and those herbs helped the man to come back to life.
0: Wow.
2: That's why we, Asclepius myth, because he's the person. And they would administer things like, you know, mud baths and, you know, interpretation of dreams was part of the ritual. So people would come from all the corners of the world when they were really sick to visit the temple of Asclepius so that one of the prophets of Asclepius could come, can interpret their dreams, can give them some, you know, treatments.
0: Wow.
2: Say some words and then that person, you know, to supposedly help that person recover their health. And that's why Asclepius is depicted as a man holding a staff, and around the staff, sometimes one or sometimes two serpents.
0: Yeah, interesting.
2: And of course, the serpent has that thing about, you know, the poison / medicine, because, you know, a difference between a medicine and a poison is often the dosage.
0: Yeah.
2: You know?
0: Actually, yeah. That's a good point.
2: Yeah.
0: That is a good point. Yeah, fascinating.
2: And another thing is that Pergamum was also, we're talking about, you know, having a massive temple for Dionysius, the god of parties and orgies and wine and you know, yeah. everybody lose control kind of vibes and yeah. music and so on. They had a massive amphitheater in Pergamum, one of the biggest ones, that probably some people say the steepest amphitheater in the ancient world,
0: yeah.
2: was carved into the rock, was super steep, really, really steep. It's kind of like the opera house of the day,
0: yeah,
2: so to speak. You know, everybody would go there to see something happening there. And it had the seating capacity for 10,000 people.
0: Whoa, that's huge.
2: It's huge. I mean, think about 10,000 people. Like, we're talking about like modern-day massive soccer stadiums.
0: Yeah.
2: Can hold that many people.
0: Whoa. So massive.
2: Yeah. So this is Pergamon. This is the city where Christians were in. And it's no wonder why, even early on in the first century, there is a Christian martyr there. His name was Antipas. We don't know much about him, but we know that he was martyred at the throne of Zeus, or as Jesus is calling here,
0: right.
2: The throne of Satan.
0: Yeah.
2: For preaching the gospel. So let's read the message to Pergamum again. And now that we understand what the city is like, let's see what were the challenges that the church faced there. And then let's see how that applies to history okay. and prophecy.
0: So it says, "And to the angel of the church in Pergamos write, these things says he who has the sharp two-edged sword, I know your works and where you dwell, where Satan's throne is, and you hold fast to my name and did not deny my faith, even in the days in which Antipas was my faithful martyr, who was killed among you where Satan dwells."
2: Okay, pause here. So isn't it amazing how Jesus says, I know where you dwell. I know where you live.
0: Yeah.
2: Even where Satan's thrones is. Just look, I know the city where you are.
0: Yeah.
2: I know the challenges
0: yeah.
2: that you face. I mean, Satan's throne is there, but not only of Satan, all of his minions are there too.
0: Yeah.
2: In a powerful way.
0: Absolutely.
2: And yet, you decided to stay faithful to me, even when your brother Antipas was martyred.
0: Yeah. Yeah.
2: Isn't that amazing? Now, the other interesting thing is that Jesus is depicted here as the one who has the sharp two-edged sword. Now, in the Bible, a sharp two-edged sword coming from the mouth of Jesus is a symbol of the word of God.
0: Yeah.
2: In the Bible, the word of God is represented by a sword. You know, Paul, for example, in the book of Hebrews says that yeah. the word of God is powerful like a two-edged sword.
0: Yeah.
2: That is able to cut and discern through the thoughts and the intentions of the heart.
0: Yeah.
2: Okay. You have the sword of the Spirit, which is the word of God. This is in Ephesians chapter 4, in the chapter of 4 or 5, I never know. At the end of the book of Ephesians, yeah. it talks about the full armor of God.
0: Yeah.
2: And it's interesting here that it's talking about the word, because Pergamum was also where the parchment was invented.
0: Right.
2: Yeah, so the technology of writing in parchment, which was basically, you know, a book in the old days, particularly made of animal hide, animal leather, yes, and you write stuff in.
0: Yeah,
2: That was invented in Pergamum, and that's where they were famous for that. That's where the word in some languages, the parchment is called the Pergamum.
0: Right.
2: Yeah.
0: That's interesting.
2: So it is interesting as well that there is that bit of a technological
0: yeah.
2: invention there. But then he says in verse 14, but I have a few things against you. So not all was going well for that church. Let's yeah. read what were the things that Jesus had against them.
0: Okay. It says, but I have a few things against you. The doctrine of Balaam, who taught Balak to put a stumbling block before the children of Israel, to eat things sacrificed to idols, and to commit sexual immorality.
2: Okay, that's pause here. You see how understanding the history like helps so much to read yeah. these passages. Look, that was a city that was given to sexual immorality. They have tourists going there. And of course, there was a temptation for Christians. But yeah. then it says, look, the problem is that they had, you have those who hold the teaching of Balaam, who kept teaching Balak to put a stumbling block before the sons of Israel. Now, this is a reference to an Old Testament story found in the book of Numbers.
0: Right.
2: And it is a story where Balaam, who was a prophet of God, but he was also very greedy. And Balak, the king of Moab, he showed up And he said, look, I want to buy you so that you can curse.
0: Oh, yeah.
2: Because he knew, look, no prophets, they say things happen. So you know what? I actually want you to curse.
0: Yeah.
2: And Balaam went there and he says, look, okay, but I can only do what God tells me, nothing more.
0: Yeah.
2: He was kind of playing it difficult. So every time that Balaam tried to curse Israel, God has overridden his central nervous system there.
0: Yeah.
2: And he could only pronounce a blessing.
0: Yeah.
2: He could only pronounce a blessing. And then the king of Balak was starting to get anxious about it. He said, hey, I brought you here. I'm paying big money for you to work for me. How is it that you are not able to curse them?
0: Yeah.
2: I can't. God is not allowing me. However, there's one way you can curse them. If you send your beautiful ladies to commit prostitution with the man in Israel, God is not going to bless them because God cannot bless sexual immorality. And then a curse will fall upon them. They're going to be bringing upon themselves.
0: Yeah.
2: And Balak said, you're a genius.
0: Yeah, wow.
2: And this is exactly what he did. He recruited the wicked, immoral ladies, very attractive ladies from his kingdom. They went to the camp of Israel. They seduced the men. They slept with them. And lo and behold, a massive plague fell on the people of Israel because now they have forsaken the special protection that God had for them. Because now they effectively denied God and were worshiping Satan through committing sexual immoralities.
0: Yeah, mm-hmm. Interesting.
2: Yeah.
0: Interesting. And so that's still happening here in Pergamos?
2: Yes.
0: That what's happening?
2: So it happening in Pergamos, so they have the doctrine of Balaam. So the idea here in a nutshell is to deceive Christians by convincing that sexual sins are of no consequence.
0: Okay.
2: To influence Christians to have little regard for the things that God called holy or has prohibited, such as eating food sacrificed to idols, which again was a forbidden practice in the Old Testament to the Israelites because it represented friendship with the gods and communion with the gods that you're sacrificing to. But it was widely practiced on the pagan world, and the pagan world saw that, hey, this is not a problem at all.
0: Yeah. Okay.
2: So there's a lot of, for example, our world does not regard sexual immorality from a Bible perspective as sexual immorality anymore, for example.
0: No.
2: This is just a normal thing. They call it natural expression of human sexuality.
0: Yeah.
2: You know, as long as this, as long as that, as long as you have consent, as long as you're protecting yourself, this and this, all good and fine, all fair game.
0: Yeah.
2: And there are Christians that teach that's fine, or they hold that doctrine, that's the doctrine of Balaam. Say, hey, you know what? Yes, God has placed limits around sexuality and how you express that. But you know what? It's okay. Don't need to do that. Those limits, this is just for the Jews, for the Israelites. This is an old thing. This is the doctrine of Balaam.
0: Right.
2: Basically trying to explain away things that are culturally acceptable, but not acceptable by the word of God, but you're compromising.
0: Yeah.
2: And you're saying, it's okay. God will understand kind of a thing. Look where you live. Everybody's doing it around you.
0: Yeah. Fascinating.
2: So there's the various examples of that. One example, even the Sabbath is an example. God says the Ten Commandments to everyone. Like in the beginning, he blessed and sanctified the seventh day. But for example, observing the first day, which is the day of the sun, Sunday, became such a common practice that there's a lot of Christians saying, it's totally fine. I mean, it's everybody doing it. We've been doing this for thousands of years. We even have resignified it. Now we're representing the resurrection of Jesus. So baptism is no more the symbol of the resurrection of Jesus. It became the Sunday and so on. So and a lot of Christians say, sure. I mean, and then I don't blame them because the reality is a lot of Christians, they will believe whatever they're being told by their pastor, by whatever you're studying with them. They don't read the Bible. They don't know the Bible back and forth themselves.
0: Yeah.
2: So they have to trust in someone and that's how it works. So it's basically other example. But look, this is just one example. Other examples could include idolatry for money, pleasure, cultural, social acceptance, all of these things that are socially basically to conform to what is socially acceptable, even though it goes against the clear, thus says the Lord.
0: Yeah.
2: This is embracing the doctrine of Balaam. And God is giving a hard time to the leaders who were teaching the church to, just compromise with cultural practices.
0: Yeah.
2: They're not too bad after all.
0: Wow, that's really fascinating, actually. There you go. So just like, it's okay. did all these things. You know, God said, you can't do this. You shouldn't do this. But it's all right. Like, we've moved past that point now. Yeah. You know, this is the cultural practice of the time. Let's just keep up with the times. Yeah. That's fascinating, actually. I really like that.
2: Okay. So there's the teachings of the Nicolaitans that are also mentioned there. They're similar to the teachings of Balaam, but with one difference.
0: Okay.
2: So Balaam's teachings are enticing God's people into idolatry and sexual sin from outside.
0: Right.
2: And the Nicolaitans teaching the promoting or tolerating the same compromise, but from within the church. So basically, the Nicolaitans, they took the teachings of Balaam and they started justifying those behaviors, but using Christian language and kind of using grace. You know, God's grace is covering you. You can do whatever you want. You know, you don't need to worry about it. God loves everyone.
0: Wow. Okay.
2: And therefore, you can do whatever you want. That was the logic of that. So basically, the Nicolaitans were Balaam, but Balaam was teaching Balak. Balaam was helping the world to get into the church, and then Nicolaitans is the church getting into the world and using a church language to justify something that God has called us sin before.
0: Right. Yeah, fascinating. Yeah. There you go.
2: And that's what they were going against them. This is, we're going to continue that study tomorrow. This is Jars of Clay, If I Stand.

0: was Jars of Clay with If I Stand. You're listening to The Breakfast Show here on Faith FM. We have been talking about the letter to the Church of Pergamum. There's more there to unpack, so tomorrow we will continue looking at that church. And we can explain a little bit better the difference between the doctrine of Balaam, the Nicolaitans. We can get a little bit more details there, and then we can also look into the promises that Jesus made to the church there, and what can we learn. So stay tuned. Tomorrow we are going to come back to this topic. But now I want to let you know that if you have an interest in learning the book of Daniel Revelation, if you want to have a build a relationship with these books, if you really want to understand these prophecies, they need some time, they need some application, you know, they need a little bit of effort to be understood, but they can be understood. And that's the thing. A lot of Christians say, you cannot really understand the book of Revelation, you cannot understand prophecies, it's all too hard. I would say, no, it's not too hard, but it does require some effort. But look, to make that those things even easier, there is a guy named David Jarns, and he made a Daniel and Revelation Secrets of Prophecy magazine. So he created his magazines, like 84-page magazine with full color glossy paper. And it's basically chapter by chapter, easy to follow guide through these two books with stunning contemporary artwork, historical images, and facts that reveal the mysteries of this prophecy in staggering detail and clarity. It's an amazing resource for you to become acquainted with the prophecies of Daniel and Revelation. And in this way, you can grow in your connection with God in your faith. So text me here, hashtag Daniel, to 0491-064-669, hashtag Daniel, and I'll get your name, I'll get your information, your address, and we'll send to you a copy of that magazine. How about that? All right, Elliot, so let's get into the answer to the quiz question. Producer Shell wanted us to know, what does the seed represent in the parable of the sower?
1: You want Elliot to answer that or me?
0: Elliot.
2: Seed represents the word of God.
0: The word of God. Is that

0: Is that right, producer show?
1: It's correct.
0: Okay.
1: Yep. Well done.
0: Correct.
2: Where'd it go? Yeah.
0: And Jesus says, when the disciples came to him after that parable, and he say, Lord, what does the parable mean? Jesus says, huh? You don't understand that parable?
2: Yeah.
0: How will you understand any other parable that I tell you if you don't understand that first one?
2: Oh, really?
0: Yes. And then Jesus goes and he explains what each element of the parable mean.
2: Okay.
0: That's why I think it's the parable of parables, I like to call
2: right.
0: it.
2: Right.
0: Yeah.
2: There you go.
0: Right, we'll move on because we have a lot going on today, including we're going to look at some teenage kids in India who found out a very clever way to filter microplastics from your water. We are going to have talk about the scandal affecting KPMG, the big accounting firm, and involving a major breach in trust. We're going to look into that. James Pont will be our interviewee today. He's going to be sharing some inspiring stories from his time selling books from door to door.
3: I didn't have time in my hurry today to smile at the folks I met. And I failed to kiss someone as I rushed away, and that caused her to worry and fret. I didn't have time to say, how are you? Or note that the weather was fine. Tomorrow, I planned on doing these things, but today, I just didn't have time. I didn't have time to stop with a friend who needed the help I could bring, and I didn't have time, not a moment to spend, where loneliness had left its sting. Didn't have time to visit the sick or give an old panhandler a dime, and I'll wait till tomorrow or maybe next week, but today, I just don't have time. I didn't have time for upbuilding thoughts, not even a moment of prayer. I feel my whole life has gone for naught. And now it's too late to care. But as I walk down life's final mile, and I stand in God's receiving line, I somehow wonder if he just might close the gate and say,

0: Good morning, I'm Lee Harrison. A new poll shows Pauline Hanson's One Nation now has more female than male supporters. The Resolve Political Monitor also shows that over the last 12 months, there's been a surge in support from young people, the wealthy, and people in inner city areas. The weak economy has prompted calls for a three-day working week. More from Gabrielle Hodson.
1: The ACTU has rallied behind the idea of a three-day working week, or at least shorter working hours, with no loss of pay. Secretary Sally McManus has told News Corp unions fear AI could lead to high unemployment, while big tech gets bigger and working Aussies see none of the benefits. It comes as the Australian Bureau of Statistics says the economy grew by a weaker than expected 0.3% in the last quarter. Productivity was also worse than expected. Gabrielle Hodson reporting.
0: Australian researchers are backing calls for a ban on AI chatbots for people under 16. Toby Walsh from the University of New South Wales says it comes as a lawsuit is launched against OpenAI over a Florida school shooting.
2: The chatbot provided advice about what time of day, how to get the most publicity, how to get the most casualties to this unfortunate person. You do wonder if they should put stronger safeguards in place, and if they're not going to have stronger safeguards, whether we should really be allowing young people especially to access such tools.
0: Tensions have flared in the Middle East, with the United States saying Iranian missile attacks on Bahrain and Kuwait were unsuccessful or thwarted. Iranian state media claims the U.S. Fifth Fleet headquarters in Bahrain was attacked, but U.S. Central Command says all of the attacks failed. As talks to more permanently end the fighting stall, U.S. Secretary of State Marco Rubio has been questioned about claims the war has been won.
3: We defined victory as destroying their defense industrial base, significantly reducing the number of missile launchers that they possess, significantly reducing their stockpile of drones, and we achieved all of those in addition to destroying what they had left of an Air Force and wiping out their entire conventional Navy. Those are all gone.
0: Researchers have confirmed craving salty processed foods when drinking alcohol is a biological response. A University of Sydney team found alcohol consumption increases levels of a hormone driving desires for protein. Dr. Amanda Gresh recommends seeking out lean, whole foods so those desires aren't hijacked by processed snacks.
4: Lean chicken or fish or some chickpeas is going to be a much better source of protein to help you regulate your body weight in the long term than grabbing a bag of chips or salami pizza.
0: And Harrison Ford is reportedly the top candidate to get an honorary Oscar this year. Variety says the 83-year-old has huge support to get a governor's gong. Ford was nominated for the 1985 Peter Weir film Witness, but has never actually won an Oscar. This is Air News. Day 11 of the French Open and the women's world number one has been knocked out at the quarter-final stage. Arina Sabalenka has lost to Russian Diana Schneider 3-6, 7-5, 6-love, making the 28-year-old feel numb.
5: By the way, you know, I just figured how I can overcome it. You know those rooms where you just go in and you smash everything? Probably I'll spend a whole day tomorrow over there destroying stuff. Maybe it will help, maybe not.
0: To rugby league, and Reece Walsh admits his below-average club form for the Broncos has cost him a place in the Queensland State of Origin team. The star fullback also backing teammate Payne Haas, who slammed the NRL Premier's form after a shock loss to the Dragons.
6: Those are the conversations you want to be having. Obviously, it's not ideal to be having them and having the losses, but I feel like if we weren't having them, we'd sort of be taking the piss. So we've got to respect it. We've got to honour it.
0: After a dismal run of just one win from their last 25 games, Essendon has opened talks with the AFL regarding list assistance. A formal submission is expected later this week. And the Perth Lynx have reappointed head coach Ryan Petrick on a multi-year contract. Petrick has led the Lynx to 3 WNBL Grand Final appearances in the past 5 years. Australian Independent Radio News.
7: Today's weather: Sydney and Newcastle at 20 degrees and overcast with a slight chance of rain. Melbourne at 12 degrees with 10 to 30 mils of rain expected. Brisbane, a sunny 22 degrees. Perth, a sunny 19 degrees. Adelaide at 15 degrees with 2 to 5 mils of rain expected today. Hobart at 11 degrees and 10 to 45 mils of rain, so a bit wet. Canberra at 11 degrees with 1 to 2 mils of rain expected. Darwin, a sunny 31 degrees. And our prayer city, Oklahoma City, at 28 degrees and sunny.
8: You're listening to The Breakfast Show on Faith FM, here with myself, Scaffy, Elliot, and producer Shell. And today we're going to be talking about the invention of teenagers in India who found a clever way to filter out microplastics from water. We're going to be looking at the scandal that is affecting KPMG, the big auditing firm, and that involves a major breach in trust. And look, they trade on trust. So we're going to be looking into that story. Ooh. Our interview is going to be with James Ponto, who has for many years been a literature evangelist. In other words, person who would knock from door to door to sell Christian books. And he's going to be sharing some stories, some interesting experiences from his time doing that. And our Bible study later today will be about the prodigal son in the Gospel of Luke, one of the most loved parables of all times. That all just today, in our show today. Yeah. Plus, we're going to be reading your messages. Plus, we're going to be giving away amazing resources. Plus, we have the most amazing trivia, Bible trivia, in the world's history that Producer Shell crafts every single day. So we have a great show lined up ahead of us. Speaking of trivia and quiz questions, Producer Shell, what is next? The next one?
9: Well, this is my funnest one of the day.
10: Ooh, okay.
9: And this is my can I catch Scaffy out question.
8: All right, let's play. I'm game.
9: No.
10: I think I'm toast then.
9: Actually, I don't know. Maybe I need to mix it up and not do that one.
8: Oh, no, do that one. Come on. Now you got me hyped up.
9: I feel like I kind of ruined it with my thingy. So I'm going to maybe switch that one.
8: Okay. Make it harder.
9: We'll have to do it a different time.
8: Yeah, some Tabasco pepper.
9: All right, we're going to do a relatively easy one instead.
8: Okay, all right. Okay. Relatively easy one.
9: Which commandment says, if you follow it, you will have long days on the land God gives you? Which commandment says, if you follow it, you will have long days on the land which God gives you? We know that one. Well done. 0491-064-669. Which commandment says, if you follow it, you will have long days on the land which God gives to you?
8: Yeah, that's a good one.
10: Yeah.
8: It's the only commandment with a promise built in.
10: Yeah.
8: All of them have promises.
10: Yeah.
8: But they are not built in, explicitly laid out.
10: Yeah, it's true.
8: Yeah.
10: There you go.
8: Right, Producer Shell. And before we get into your India story, can I just share with you some random facts from Oklahoma?
10: Okay, share with them. Share them with me.
8: All right. So Oklahoma has the highest concentrations of tornadoes in the world.
10: Oh, really?
8: Yeah.
10: Wow. Okay. So it's tornado town.
8: Tornado country, you can even say. Tornado state.
10: Tornado central.
8: They have, Oklahoma as a state, the largest Native American population in the United States.
9: Well, okay. Its name obviously would be a draw card.
8: Yeah.
10: Yeah.
8: The That's land true. Of the red people.
10: Yeah.
8: And it is the only state that has a working oil well located inside of the grounds of the Capitol building.
10: Wow. A working oil well inside.
9: Just the state or the world?
8: I think.
10: Yeah.
8: I think the world, really. I mean,
9: that's so
10: unique.
8: Oil well. And they have a few interesting inventions there. You know what was invented in Oklahoma?
10: What?
8: They invented a shopping cart in 1936.
10: Really?
8: Yeah, the very ones that you push around every week.
10: Wow.
8: They also invented the parking meter, so you can blame them for that
10: one. Oh, wow. Thanks, Oklahoma.
8: In 1935, Oklahoma City was the pioneer in the parking meter.
10: Man.
8: And also the aerosol can also was created in Oklahoma. So
10: okay, that's probably a good one.
8: Stuff that we all use.
10: Parking meter, though, that's a... Why? Just why would you invent that?
8: I know.
10: Oh, man. Oh, parking meters are my enemy, man. I don't like it.
8: Particularly if you're in Sydney, man. Like, some parking meters.
10: Dude, there's no free parking in Sydney at all. Yeah. I have to catch a train down every time if I want to go to Sydney. Because, A, the traffic is a nightmare. And, B, there's no place to park. So, yeah.
8: I know.
10: Oh, man. There you go.
8: All right. Thanks, so these Oklahoma. Are some fun facts. Now let's move on to fun facts moving to India.
10: Yeah. Yeah, I've got something that's actually interesting. I was reading this news article. It was talking about this thing called the Earth Prize. Have you ever heard of the Earth Prize?
8: No, I haven't.
10: I hadn't heard of the Earth Prize either. But turns out these three Indian students, three Indian teenagers, won the Earth Prize.
8: So this is a global prize?
10: It's a global prize.
8: Oh, it's wow. A global, so it's a big thing?
10: Yeah, which is pretty awesome. They won the Earth Prize by discovering how they can use tamarind to remove microplastics right. from water.
8: Have you ever had tamarind before?
10: I'm actually not sure if I have had it. I mean, I've had like Indian food before. Has there been tamarind in the food?
8: Yeah, I actually have had the fruit tamarind.
10: Right.
8: It looks like a tomato.
10: Ah, okay.
8: They call it tree tomatoes because it's grown in a tree as opposed to grow out of a herb.
10: Right.
8: And it looks like tomato. It kind of tastes like a tomato, but it's a bit sweeter and a bit tangier.
10: I feel like maybe somewhere I've had like a tamarind flavored sweet.
8: Yeah. Yeah.
10: Possibly.
8: Yeah. I think it's kind of like, if I would describe it, it's a cross between the taste. It's a cross between a tomato and an apricot.
10: Right.
8: Mm-hmm.
10: Okay,
8: and
10: yeah.
8: You can do like juices with it and so on. So
10: there you go. Yeah.
8: So tamarind.
10: So tamarind, they found that they actually developed this thing. They call it plastic, and that's spelled PLAS-stick, because what they do is they use the tamarind seed as a base. They actually grind it up into a powder, and that, when you put it in water, you put that seed powder into water, shake up the water a bit, agitate it, The seed powder will actually form clumps together with microplastics.
8: Really?
10: Yeah.
8: What?
10: Which is actually really incredible.
8: That's radical.
10: It naturally clumps together with microplastics, and then you can use, get this, a magnet, just a regular old magnet, to retrieve those clumps. And I was like, what? When I heard this, I thought, that's so cool. That's got to be one of like the cheapest filtration systems of being able to get rid of microplastics.
8: That is really
10: cool. Now, it didn't say exactly the percentage of microplastics that it takes out. It doesn't say it takes out 100% of them. But I can imagine that it takes out
8: a lot.
10: A lot.
8: Yeah.
10: Wow. And, hey, taking out some microplastics is better than leaving them in your water supply. That's what I reckon. So these guys, these three teenagers, were the first people – this is actually the first people from India to ever win this Earth Prize. Which is pretty cool. That's a feat for India, that they're the first ones, like this is the first time they've ever won this prize.
8: That is amazing.
10: And this is funny because I was like, well, what is the Earth Prize? The Earth Prize is run by the Earth Foundation, which is a nonprofit organization that's based in Geneva, Switzerland. Okay. And this is interesting. I read this and it says it was founded from the school strike for climate change back in 2019. Now, I don't know what you were doing back in 2019, Scaffy, but I was a year 12 high school student. So I remember very clearly the school strike for climate change. And the reason why I remember it so clearly was because it was one of the best school days I ever had. We went to like two periods in the morning, two classes, and then I was in my music class because I did music for my HSC. And there was an announcement that came over the loudspeaker. Anyone who's going to the school strike for climate change, now's the time to leave. And so we said to our teacher, we're like, hang on. So anyone can go to this school strike for climate change? And the teacher's like, if you want to leave, you can leave. So me
8: you
10: and
8: have
10: two,
8: a day off.
10: Exactly. Me and my two mates thought, oh, sweet. So he just left school, caught a bus into the city because the school strike for climate change here in Newcastle was being held in Newcastle City. Like,
8: I remember that you're a great Thunberg follower, mate.
10: Oh, no, I didn't give a rat about the actual climate change strike. All I
8: just
10: thought was
8: the day
10: it was
8: off.
10: A free day off. So me and my friends, we took the day off. We went into the music store that was in Newcastle called Muso's Corner. Still, it's in a different location now.
8: Shout out.
10: Went to Muso's Corner, played all their guitars, played all their keyboards and basses and all the instruments that they had there. And then we went, got some food, went to the beach, had a swim. It was like the best day of school we ever had. So that's what I remember the school strike of trauma.
9: Wagging.
10: Yeah. Well, it was a free invitation, dude. That
11: thanks
10: was the thing.
11: To Greta Thunberg. This is
10: so,
11: what she's,
10: yeah, was. She was, as far as I'm concerned, I was like, oh, this is awesome.
11: Hey, I need to say something here because I have given a wrong information.
10: Okay.
11: You remember how I mentioned that tamarind looks like a tomato?
10: Yeah.
11: This is not tamarind. This is tamarillo.
10: Oh, okay. Different thing.
11: Similar name, but different fruit. The right. Actual tamarind was looking here. They look like a, they come in a pod. They look like a big peanut.
10: Yeah.
11: Yeah.
10: I was looking at photos inside. Of them.
11: Yeah. And you eat the flesh around them.
10: Right.
11: So different fruit, similar names, but very different fruit.
10: There you go. So anyway, back to the story of these three Indian teenagers. They have won this prize and that because like microplastics are actually, they're a big deal. And they are found, this is the crazy thing about microplastics that people are becoming more aware of, is that they're found literally everywhere on Earth.
11: Wow.
10: Literally everywhere, from the very peak of Mount Everest to the very bottom of the Mariana Trench, there is traces of microplastics everywhere. There's also traces of microplastics
11: inside
10: us,
11: of our body,
10: in our organs, in our brains,
11: in our hair.
10: They even found it in placentas. In sperm as well, which is like crazy, right? Mm-hmm. So they get everywhere because microplastics can range from being like the width of a human hair to being like 1/1000th the width of a human hair, which is tiny. Imagine
11: they never fully break down.
10: They never
11: like
10: fully
11: break
10: down.
11: Just tinier than smaller.
10: Into smaller and smaller pieces. Yeah, which is kind of crazy. So they can pass like your blood-brain barrier. That's how they get into the brain and they can just get into your system, which is not good. So when it comes to rural areas where they don't have clean filtration or they don't have an easy filtration system, this is amazing because tamarind is a very easily grown plant and they already use it for food and cuisine in like South Asian countries. So now they've realized, well, we could just use the plant, grind up the seeds and put it in our water supplies, which is usually just like shared containers of water, and they can shake it up, use a magnet to pull it out, get rid of the microplastics, and then you've got cleaner water, which is so good. So that's some good news. If you're ever in a pickle and you've got tamarind and you need to filter microplastics, well, now you know what to do.
11: You know how to do it now?
10: Yeah.
11: Wow. Look, now, it looks like some studies say that in terms of microplastics, we ingest about 5 grams of microplastic, roughly the weight of a credit card, every single week.
10: Whoa!
11: Sometimes just inhaling them from airborne particles.
10: That's
11: so over a lifetime, some people say that we can accumulate to 20 kilograms of plastic trapped or passing through your organs and tissues.
10: Whoa.
11: So not only what it's accumulated, but like what you processed.
10: That is crazy.
11: Crazy.
10: That's a lot of microplastics. We have something for you, actually. Which okay.
11: Is it made of plastic?
10: It's not made
11: if
10: of plastic.
11: It is, don't advertise.
10: But just like this tamarind is a pretty radical way of removing the plastics, removing the issues from water supply, we've got a pretty radical teacher, Jesus, who is able to remove sin from our lives. Amen.
11: Amen.
10: So we've got a giveaway, which is completely free. It is the book, The Radical Teachings of Jesus by Derek Morris. And this is all about the teachings of Jesus and what exactly he taught and how we can apply that to our own lives and what we can learn from them. So if you would like a copy of this book for free, text us in with the word hashtag teaching to 0491-064-669 and we will get that to you as soon as we can. So that's hashtag teaching to 0491-064-669. This is Atone Trio with What a Friend.

0: was a Tone Trio with What a Friend, which is actually me and my two friends, Callum and Phoebe, which is kind of funny listening to yourself on the radio.
1: Yeah, right. Well done.
2: Pretty cool.
1: That's really cool. Yeah. That's a great song.
0: There you go. Anyway, we have an answer coming from producer Shell for that previous question. So what was the answer to the question?
2: So the answer to that one was the fifth commandment, honor thy father and thy mother. That's the one that comes with the promise that your days will be long upon the land that God gives you.
0: There you go. I just wrote honor mom and dad. Because I couldn't write out the whole thing as quickly as Scaffy could.
1: Fifth commandment. I just said like the fifth.
0: Yeah. There you go.
1: All right, let's move on then to one big news that a lot of people are talking about today. Is, have you heard about the auditing firm named KPMG?
0: I can't say that I have.
1: Look, if you're – probably you haven't, but look, if you're into the financial world or if you're into, for example, investing in public companies' shares and so on, this name is no stranger to you because KPMG is one of the world's largest auditing firms. So what they do is that usually companies, big companies in particular, they hire these really reputable firms to audit their internal accounting and then to release a often public accounting statements to the public.
0: Okay.
1: So you know how much like what were your earnings, what is in your balance sheet. This is to improve transparency so you know what's in the books. And because if a company releases their own made tax and accounting documents, you can always be scratching your head and saying, are they telling the truth or not? But then if they have someone like KPMG or which was one of, they call the big four, there's always like Deloitte and PricewaterhouseCoopers and Ernst and Young is the other one.
0: Okay.
1: So these are the ones that are taken as the most reputable in the world.
0: Right.
1: And basically, like if KPMG is signing your financial report, it's because it's true. It's because they have reviewed, they're tough, they make sure that you are complying to all the legislation regarding how you account things, you're not cooking the books. It's a big deal.
0: Yeah, so it validates the authenticity of what you're saying.
1: So as you can imagine, basically they trade on their integrity.
0: Yeah.
1: There have been some scandals. There's one big scandal involving KPMG in the United States in the early 2000s where they have found that they were helping clients to create kind of fake tax losses so that they could save taxes. Mm, that was like, you know, they estimate that they helped to dodge between $2.5 to $11 billion in taxes. So that was a big scandal back in 2007.
0: Whoa.
1: But look, when they had these scandals, they say I'm sorry, they try to, you know, make up for it in some way. They pay some millionaire fines and they kind of move on because they have global reach, they have global presence. And the reality is the markets, they're kind of very used to and accustomed to seeing the word KPMG and associating that with credibility and trust.
0: Right.
1: You know, when I used to work with investment banking before, for example, we would only lease to companies that had their balance sheet and financial reports audited by a big four company in some cases. And if they say, yeah, look, I have like these, you know, neighborhood accountant that's helping us. And we say, not good enough.
0: Yeah.
1: I don't know. Maybe he's your mate.
0: Yeah.
1: You know. However, KPMG is in a deep, big crisis here in Australia.
0: Uh-oh.
1: Because 2 years ago, there's a whistleblower that said that KPMG was using confidential information from one client and revealing that information to potential future clients so that they could win their auditing sales pitch.
0: Wow, okay.
1: And the client that had that is affected by that is a big company called Lendlease, which is like a real estate incorporation, massive company, like over 8,000 employees. They're listed in the ASX.
0: Okay.
1: And apparently KPMG used screenshots or photographs, pictures of internal board documents from Lendlease in their sales pitch presentations to win other clients such as Westpac and other companies.
0: Interesting.
1: And look, at a time when the whistleblower looked at that and said, hey, guys, we shouldn't be doing this. This is wrong. We shouldn't be. Apparently, initially, it was dismissed by the leadership in KPMG saying, it's not a big deal. It's not that they were releasing confidential from what we can understand from the reports, not that they were releasing like confidential financial information.
0: Yeah.
1: But they were, because they wanted to win multi-million dollar contracts with auditing, what it looks like, and they haven't been really much information about the exact nature of those breaches, but from what I could understand by reading about the subject, they would get like internal documents from the Lendlease board saying why they chose KPMG to be their audit partners instead of any other companies. And KPMG must have found that very flattering, saying, hey, look at what these boards are saying about us. You know, this is why they have been choosing us for over 60. They have almost like a 60-year relationship with KPMG.
0: Wow. That's a long time.
1: And they were sharing that with, you know, they had a couple of slides with those photos, sharing that with prospective clients to say, look, this is what the boards of the companies that hire say about us. It's not bad.
0: Yeah. There you go.
1: But then when that information became public, there was a massive backlash because particularly for Lendlease, they're saying, hey, wait a minute, are you sharing our confidential board information?
0: Yeah.
1: That it's not clear at this stage if that board information was even supposed to be in the possession of KPMG.
0: Oh, really?
1: Sometimes when you are giving access to these big companies, you're kind of giving full access to a lot of your system.
0: Yeah.
1: A lot of your accounts. And sometimes it's possible that, you know, some folders are there that they're not supposed to, but at the same time, you don't really think that the auditors will do anything with it.
0: Yeah.
1: But they accessed those data that had really nothing to do with their job and used it as the sales pitch to win contracts. And now what happened is that there's a massive firestorm.
0: Yeah.
1: Coming towards them. Their CEO has resigned, I think that more than one from my understanding. There's more officers from KPMG here in Australia that are like high-ranking officers that are going to be resigning over that crisis.
0: Wow.
1: And they lost the contract with Lendlease, which was like a multi-million dollar contract.
0: Oh,
1: and I think that a lot of people are saying, I don't really know if I can trust you anymore.
0: Yeah.
1: Because you might be getting out my information and leaking it to other companies. And at first, KPMG dismissed it. Look, we're not sharing anything sensitive. It's just like low sensitivity. It's just like nothing really big deal.
0: Yeah.
1: But for Lendlease, it was a big deal. It was like, hey, this was my private information. And you're just like exposing it to make money? So that's the crisis.
0: Dang, that is problematic.
1: Yeah, it's kind of like if you have a friend and then because they want to get, you know, have something nice to share with another friend, they start sharing little things about you, which are not particularly dark secrets or anything.
0: Yeah.
1: But things that say, hey, this is like, you don't really have any business sharing my stuff with people. And this is what it leads us to the Bible. The Bible has something to say about that. In Proverbs chapter 11 and verse 13, it says, "He who goes about as a talebearer reveals secrets, but he who is trustworthy conceals a matter."
0: Yeah.
1: So if you want to build like a trustworthy relationship with people, secrecy or confidentiality, it actually plays a big role.
0: Yeah. Actually it does. Like, definitely. Because you know how some people, I don't know if you've found this, but I know I've found sometimes within friends and whatnot, you'll have people that you go, don't say that to so-and-so because like they've got a leaky mouth or whatever. Like mm-hmm. they'll just go and tell everyone.
1: Yeah.
0: But then there's other people that it's like, you can tell this person all your deepest secrets and you know that it's not going anywhere. It's like a safe, like a vault. And I think, it's really fascinating because that's something that's very easy. People will be able to determine that quite quickly, like whether someone is able to keep secrets or not. And that's an important thing, I think, with like building the trust of a relationship, especially if you can keep secrets or you can't.
1: And I'll tell you like one place where secrets are often leaked and they shouldn't. Church prayer meetings.
0: Ooh.
1: Sometimes it comes up like, hey, I'm concerned about so-and-so, this is what they're doing, so-and-so. But hey, have you asked if you're allowed to share that information first? So sometimes, let me just say this, a lot of people got hurt by the church because they had matters that they confided to someone, and all of a sudden that confidential matter ended up becoming
0: whole church,
1: the prayer matter for the whole church, and everybody's asking about it. They didn't really want to. So before you go about doing that, I think it's a good practice to say, hey, would you like me to share that in the church prayer meeting?
0: Yeah.
1: And if they say no, or you can say, look, I can share it just in a generic way. I can say, hey, we just want to pray with so-and-so. Like they ask for prayers. They're going through a personal challenge, for example, or you can say something like that. And we just want to pray for that.
0: Yeah.
1: You know, they don't want the matter to be disclosed, but God knows what it is. We're going to be praying for them. They ask for prayers. And that it's much better than to have, hey, you know, because a lot of times Christians, they gossip. And that gossip comes in the form of, oh, I'm really concerned. It takes the shape of a concern. I'm really concerned about so-and-so because they're doing this, and that.
0: Yeah.
1: And man, when I hear these things, I cringe and I say, hey, have you talked about that person first? Do you have permission to share those things?
0: Yeah.
1: If not, go back, talk to the person, then we talk to me. Because I have seen so many relationships damaged by just that. This is Wendell Kimbrough now with The Hand of God.

0: Today's interview is with James Ponto. He's going to be sharing with us a little bit of his experience knocking on doors, selling books to people that he has never met before in very unfamiliar neighborhoods. By stepping out in faith in this way, we will find out what were the lessons that he learned from God and what were the things that he has seen that built up his faith. James, thank you so much for coming. Tell us first about that idea. What is literature evangelism and how did you get involved with just knocking on random people's doors and offering them spiritual books?
1: Thanks for having me. Literature ministry is a form of ministry where we're actually sharing God through books. And so you don't have to know everything. You don't have to know every answer in the world. But the books really basically cover many questions that people would have. And so when we're sharing these books, we're just connecting with people. We're connecting with people. We're finding their needs. And what we're trying to do is we're just sharing a book that will actually speak into a certain aspect of their life.
0: I mean, I think it would be very difficult. You're selling books about God, which a lot of people that you knock on the doors, they're not necessarily interested on, right? So how would you even start the conversation at the door?
1: So I'm involved with Youth Rush, which is a program all over Australia. And in the school holidays, youth go out and we do a bit of training. And so we train up. And when I said it's easy in the sense of it's easy to just go and do. You don't need amazing skills or qualifications. You don't need to study for 10 years to do. You can just go out and do it. But it is hard. It's definitely hard because there's a lot of trials you come along on the way. And when you partner with God, God shows you how to improve, and it's easy to start and there's definitely difficulties that come along, but in the long run, when you've got God with you and he's helping you along the way, you can push through those difficulties. And so what we do is we train the young people up and we give them a little script. We give them something that you can say about each book. And I remember the first time that I went out, I memorized.
0: Are these books about the Bible normally or about God? What are they about?
1: Yeah, so there's some on God, but mostly we're trying to improve three aspects, people's physical health, people's emotional health, and people's spiritual health.
0: Okay.
1: And so usually we'd lead with a health book, and then one about emotional health as well. And then we get into the spiritual topic. And so there's something for everyone. If they're not ready to talk about spiritual things, then we can open the door through emotional health or maybe
0: physical health.
1: Yeah, how to improve your health. Yeah. Because what God wants to do is restore us into his image. And there's so many people that are struggling with mental illnesses. There's so many people in the world that are struggling physical illnesses as well, that there are many that are preventable. Now, not everything's preventable, but there are many illnesses that people are, their lifestyle illnesses that are preventable. And so we know that God wants to heal us, not just spiritually. He doesn't want us to just profess something, but he wants us to live the fullest life that we can. And so if people aren't ready for that spiritual, we still want to share with them something that is going to bless their life.
0: What were some of the highlights for you? Were there things that God taught you during that process, valuable lessons, or maybe even miracles that you have seen in your career as a literature evangelist?
1: Yeah, well, I think when I first started, I did the training. I went through the training, and I was super confident in the training. But then when they told me I had to go out, I was freaking out. And I remember for the whole hour of lunch before we went out, I was praying in my head and I was like, God, help me, God, help me, God, help me. Those are the only three words that were in my head on repeat for an hour. And I remember I got to the first door and I just went through my spiel and I got to the end and the guy said, oh yeah, I like these three books. And so he buys the books. And I was freaking out.
0: First door, the person bought all the books that you had to sell.
1: Well, I had five books, but he took three of them.
0: Wow.
1: And I just thought that was incredible. I thought I'd be going for hours. Yeah, I thought I'd be going for hours. And then the next door, I was still panicking again, right? So I had that relief. It's almost as if God said, I'm with you, but I was still freaking out again. So I walked to the next door and I knock on the door and I go through the whole thing and she wants two books as well. And I thought, oh, wow, this is actually so different to what I was expecting. Yeah. Very interesting time in my life where God actually led me into literature ministry and he led me to that program, I really believe. I was really, really scared and I kept telling God that I was really, really scared. I really needed his help. And yet outwardly, when opportunities were presented to me, I spoke in faith. And I think that as I did that, I partnered with God. I just said, God, I need your help every step of the way. And as I partnered in faith, he really helped me, and he really helped me on. And that was my first time, and I think I've done about 10 Youth Rush programs since. And there's been plenty of opportunities that where as you talk to people, you learn how to communicate with people better. And you learn how to connect with people on a real level. And so you're not just there as a salesman. You want to improve people's life, and you see some of the hardships that people are going through. And you meet people, and you know, there can be people where you're looking at their face, you're just going through this, going through what you're supposed to say, if, you know, and you don't feel like you're making a connection with people. And then you'll get to the end and you'll say, you know, which books interest you the most? And out of nowhere, they'll just say, this spiritual one, I really need this in my life. And
0: wow.
1: That's not a one-off. That happens quite frequently. I remember there was a day when I was in Cairns in North Queensland. I knock on this lady's door and she's really interested in the books. She says, wow, this is incredible. I love spiritual things. I was praying to God, God, I'm bored. I want a book to read. I want a spiritual book to read. I got nothing to do. And she's like, and you came and brought these spiritual books. And then she goes, and just before my daughter left to go to university today, she said to me, hey, Mum, by the way, a man's coming to deliver spiritual books today. And no one else had come except me. And so I found out a little bit of the backstory was they must have ordered some books online, and she got a notification on her phone that morning and told her mum.
0: Maybe she had a prophetic insight, I think. The Holy Spirit was talking to her. Yeah. Wow, that's an amazing story. Can you tell me a little bit about some of the big challenges there? Because you're doing there a work for God. You're trying to make people's lives better. Surely Satan is not wanting for you to do that for free. And surely there will be some way that he will be trying to discourage you. Did that happen?
1: I think that there's been attacks from Satan literally every program that I've been on. I've done 10 programs. I think there's been attacks every program. Satan really will attack you based on your fears, your insecurities. Plenty of these programs I've found that I myself, and I can't speak for everyone, but I know that I myself have had one or two sleepless nights. Or there's been something that's been slowly creeping in the back of your head that just gets magnified as you're trying to do work for God.
0: And what are the kind of things that Satan would attack on? Like in your own experience, what were the things that you felt most attacked on, and how did you overcome those things?
1: I think maybe a lot of insecurities around people's perception of me and how other people viewed me, really the praise or the pleasure of other people, those things have been magnified, I think, by Satan and twisted. And so I feel that I know that I've viewed things differently, and I come out of the situation and I think I'm not thinking rationally about something. And I know that it's an attack of the devil. And so there's been times where I've had feelings of abandonment and feelings of loneliness that have been magnified when I'm trying to do work for God. And that's hard to deal with in the moment. But I know that the things that have helped me is, number one is praising God, especially through song, and just memorizing His word. And
0: was there any particular Bible passage or promise you cling to that you felt that were really speaking to you?
1: I know it's different every time, and it's more so based on what I've been reading lately in the Bible. But one of my favorite is Hebrews 13, verse 5 and 6, which says, let your conduct be without covetousness. Be content with such things as you have, for He Himself has said, I will never leave you nor forsake you. And I remember there was a day where I got out of the car, and I remember I stood, and I was with my team leader, and he just asked me what I wanted prayer for. And I actually didn't answer him, which is, you know, I'm not usually that rude, but I was really having a bad day.
0: Yeah.
1: And I got out of the car, and I remember I'm standing on the side of the street, and I just thought to myself, and I said a prayer, and I just said, God, I really don't want to be here. And I don't know. I was going through some of my own personal stuff at the time, and Satan was really magnifying that in my mind. And I said, God, I really don't feel worthy to be here, and I really don't feel that I should be here. I'm doing this for you, and I just don't know that I want to be here. I said, please help me, encourage me. And I go knock on the first door, and the first person, the lady comes to the door, and she's actually interested in the book, The Great Controversy. And she buys it. And then she says to me, she says, can I pray for you that God would encourage you to do this work?
2: Wow.
1: And we said a prayer. I just couldn't believe that. I just prayed to God. I said, God, can you please encourage me?
0: Wow. And this random person, the first one of the day, said to, hey, let me pray for your encouragement. Wow.
1: Yeah. And so she
0: prays
1: for me.
0: Incredible. Incredible.
1: Yeah, so she prays for me, and then the next few experiences that I had were actually really good. And about an hour later, I'd cheered up, and I was actually really enjoying it. And that's the thing, you know, I think Satan really attacks you at the start because he knows that there's blessings that are going to be there.
0: 100%.
1: And I met this lady. By the time I'd cheered up, I'd met this lady, and she was telling me some of the things she was really struggling with, and it was really a divine appointment. But at the end, I remember that she said to me, why are you out here on such a hot day? And I said to her, I said, to be honest with you, I don't always feel like coming out every day. But I said, the reason I keep coming back out is because I know that there's people out here that need this. And I know that God's got blessings out here. And so that's why I don't give up.
0: Amazing. James, I want you to share with us a little bit about what are the main lessons or blessings. You shared some of them, but like, how would you summarize the blessings you have received from God through your experience in Youth Rush? And how can perhaps a young person, or maybe not so young person, but a young person at heart, how can people be a part of that? Is it open to everyone, or is that an age limit to participate in that kind of program?
1: So Youth Rush itself is run from 15 to 30 year olds, but Literature Ministry is not limited to that age. And so it's a program that we usually run on school holidays, and we get the young people, and we just want to encourage one another, because it's great to go out. You go out two by two, as Jesus said, and you go out with friends. We're singing together, we're praying together, we're eating meals together. It's really a really encouraging program. And so we just run those on school holidays. And so if you're a young person around 14 to 30, 15 to 30, there's plenty of programs that are run all over Australia. You can, if you Google search Youth Rush Literature Ministry, you'll find that. And so there's lots of programs that are happening, but it's not just limited to that. And so people of all ages in all kind of walks of life can do Literature Ministry. And I remember when I myself was doing another job, I remember that I was just going for a run. I was still a literature evangelist. And so I had a box of books in my car. And I remember a few days before, I wanted to give a great controversy to someone, but I looked in the back of my car and it wasn't there. And so this book wasn't there. I searched all through the box and it wasn't there. But 2 days later, I run into this guy and we start chatting about things in this book. And I was like, God, I wish I had that book in my car. I wish he just placed it there or something. Anyway, I thought, oh, I better offer him something else. And as I look in the box, right in the middle, in front of my eyes, that book was there. And I hadn't restocked the box.
0: Just appeared there.
1: And
0: amazing.
1: Yeah, it was incredible. It blew my mind. And I was just, wow. It was as if either God blinded my eyes the other day or put a book there through an angel. And so you can be doing any job. You know, you don't have to just do a program, one of these Youth Rush programs. You can be doing a normal job. You could be a tradie. You could be a businessman. God will always open up doors to share his word.
0: That's amazing. And if you're interested in knowing more about literature evangelism, about Youth Rush, or about how to get involved, if you want to connect with James, let us know here, 0491-064-669. Send us a message and we will connect you with him. We can give you more information. And if you're interested in that book that James was talking about, The Great Controversy, how would you summarize the book Great Controversy? What is it about in like 10 seconds, James?
1: Prophecy, hope, and final redemption and salvation.
0: All right. So if you'd like to learn more about what are the prophecies, hope, and the final redemption of this world through the book, The Great Controversy, we can actually give you a copy for free today. 0491-064-669, #controversy. And we will send that book to you again. #controversy. Text that hashtag to 0491-064-669. And we will find a way to mail that out to you. James, thank you so much for coming today. It's a pleasure to talk to you, and particularly about your

that's one of the best things I reckon about here on Faith FM is that we are willing to give you these things for free. No strings attached. Just text us in hashtag teaching to 0491-064-669 and we will get that book to you. I think it's an important thing, you know, learning more about what Jesus has taught. It's one of the most important things I think we could learn in our lives. So make sure you get that today. Hashtag teaching to 0491-064-669.

0: Good morning, I'm Lee Harrison. Labor's plans to push its budget legislation through Parliament by the 2nd of July could be thwarted. The Financial Review reports the Greens and Coalition have resumed talks about forcing a longer inquiry into the proposed tax changes. It's understood key crossbenchers are also demanding changes to the ministerial powers given to the Treasurer as part of the new laws. Meanwhile, the construction industry claims Australia's slowing economic growth could be a taste of what's to come if housing policy is neglected. Latest data shows Australia's GDP grew just 1.3% in the first quarter. The construction sector contributes to approximately 11% of the country's GDP. Master Builders Australia Director Darren Disney says the figures are worrying as the government looks to implement new tax policies.
1: And we're concerned that those tax hikes are coming at the wrong time. What we're calling for is, with Parliament considering that budget legislation at the moment, that they really reject these tax hikes on the housing and construction sector.
0: The US President says he's hopeful a deal can be reached to end the conflict with Iran without, as he put it, having to wipe everybody out. Iranian state media claims the US Fifth Fleet headquarters in Bahrain were attacked, but US Central Command says all of the attacks were unsuccessful. At least one person's been killed in a strike at the international airport at Kuwait. Donald Trump says anything can happen when dealing with Iran.
2: It's a very volatile part of the world, probably the most volatile part of the world. It's very, the people are volatile. The leadership, you see what's going on. We've gone through three teams of leadership.
0: The US has proposed a new 12.5% tariff on Australia and other countries. The levy's been put forward following an investigation into forced labour by the US trade representative. Jamison Greer claims Australia's failed to stop imports linked to slavery. An overnight hostage situation at a California bank has ended after FBI agents shot and killed an armed suspect. The standoff began on Tuesday afternoon in the city of Bakersfield, with police initially responding to reports of a bomb threat. Authorities have confirmed that the remaining hostages were rescued safely and uninjured. And an estimated 80% of the cigarettes and vapes consumed by Australians last year were illegal. The Bureau of Statistics says nicotine consumption in the country has jumped by 40% between 2017 and 2025. This is Air News.
3: Today's weather: Sydney and Newcastle at 20 degrees and overcast with a slight chance of rain expected. Melbourne at 12 degrees with 10 to 30 mils of rain. Brisbane, a sunny 22 degrees. Perth, a sunny 19 degrees today. Adelaide at 15 degrees with 2 to 5 mils of rain expected. Hobart at 11 degrees with 10 to 45 mils of rain expected. Canberra at 11 degrees as well with 1 to 2 mils of rain today. Darwin, a sunny 31 degrees. And our press city, Oklahoma City, at 28.
4: 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It's now 8 o'clock here in New South Wales time, and the third hour of our program, where we are going to look into the story, the parable of the prodigal son. But before we get into that part of the show, we would like to get a quiz question from producer Shell.
5: All right, now here's our hard one of the day.
4: Okay.
5: Which woman was the start of a dispute between Abner and Ishbosheth that helped lead Abner to defect to David?
6: Okay.
7: Man.
4: Yeah. Hit it again.
5: So the accusation involving which woman so angered Abner that he switched his support from Ishbosheth to David? 0491-064-669. Scaffy's got it wrong. Elliot's like, I don't even think I'm going to try.
7: I got no idea.
5: It's our hard one today.
7: Wow.
5: No. 0491-064-669. Which woman was the start of a dispute between Abner and Ishbosheth that helped lead Abner to
4: defect? Can we get tips for that one?
5: To David. She's more famous for a different story where... Oh, no, I don't want to give that story. That's too much of a clue. She had been the concubine of Saul. And, yeah, Ishbosheth was upset when he found out that Abner was with her now.
4: Yeah, and, yeah, it's so, ringing a bell.
5: So that's the story.
4: It is ringing a bell.
5: It wasn't, but the dispute started over her, but it wasn't really about her. It was about loyalty. Abner was just really upset that Ishbosheth was, like, saying that, you know, after everything that he'd done just over this woman, he would question him, you know.
7: Yeah.
5: So,
4: yeah, the story's definitely ringing a bell.
5: Name starts with an R.
7: I know the names Abner and Ishbosheth.
4: Yeah, also the name starts with an R.
5: Yeah.
7: Hmm. I don't know.
5: Okie dokie, gotcha.
4: You got me. You got me on this one.
5: You're going to have to Google it at home, I think.
7: Yeah.
4: Yes.
5: 0491-064-669 if you can. Send through that answer. Help the guys out here in the studio.
4: Help us here, please.
7: Yeah.
4: Got a message here that from my mate, Michael. Said, hey, thank you, Scaffy. I truly needed to hear that. And I was praying to God about a situation. Through you, God gave me his reply. You are so correct. Gossip, etc. can be very damaging. God bless you all. No worries, Michael. I know. Look, I have made that mistake many times.
7: Same.
4: I have had people gossiping about me and I didn't like. I gossiped about people even with the best of intentions and the only to figure out, you know what, I shouldn't have done this.
7: Yep.
4: So, yeah, this is a difficult area for sure because the impulse is to share and sometimes we want to share from a position of concern.
7: Yeah.
4: But then sometimes it's hard. So my, you know, rule of thumb is, look, if it's a story that you're not a part of, you're not involved, it's someone else, and you don't get their permission to share, don't share. And if you really need to share, you know, just share very generic. I'll give you one example. I had an example here where I had people in my church community that were discouraged.
7: Right.
4: For various reasons. And I say, okay, I want the church to pray for that. I want them to know that I've been, you know, with them and kind of journeying with them and so on. But instead of me saying, pray for that person that is discouraged, I just, I was praying to God, say, hey, God, what do I do? And the way that I resolved that, I sent a message to the church and say, hey, everyone, just wanted to let you know that there are people in our community that are feeling discouraged right now. And I want you to just spare some time and say a prayer for them. God knows who they are. God knows exactly what they are going through.
7: Yeah.
4: And that's enough. And you know what? And I think that was good because I wanted them to receive the privilege of being prayed for, but at the same time, I didn't want to say who you are. Because if you say, oh, we have to pray for Elliot. Oh, he didn't show up. Okay, I'm very, very worried about him. I'm not going to say what it is, but I have to pray.
7: Yeah.
4: All of a sudden, like, oh, people's brains would automatically be like, hell, what's happening?
7: What's going on? Yeah.
4: But if I say, look, I have a good friend of mine, and he's really needing some prayers. I haven't asked for permission to share any more details. If I can, I will, but I don't have it at the moment. But let's just pray for my friend.
7: Yeah.
4: Now it can be hundreds of people. Nobody. Yeah. I can be talking about you, Elliot. You know, it can be you that I'm referring to.
7: Yeah.
4: And guess what? God does not need us to be naming names. God knows everything. And so for the church, I think it's a good practice to ask this question. If that person was right here with me, the person that I'm talking about, how would they feel about me sharing their story?
7: Yeah. Yeah. It's good.
4: Particularly if it's a story that is negative in some ways. Normally people say, hey, you wouldn't share that if they were there in the room.
7: Yeah.
4: With you, right?
7: It's true.
4: So, yeah, it's a good thing. I think we really need to preserve our relationships with people as best as we can. We have to try to, as much as possible, not to breach the trust that has been deposited on us. This is an important thing.
7: Yeah.
4: For our relationship to grow and to mature. And it can be sometimes a decades-long friendship, a beautiful connection can be smarred and severed by just like a careless moment like that, which, by the way, in that story of KPMG, we're talking about that because KPMG revealed a confidential document or, you know, an internal document from a company to other prospective clients.
7: Yeah.
4: And what KPMG said, they said, look, we didn't even need to have used that to win those sales pitches. Like, we didn't need.
7: Yeah, wow.
4: And a lot of times, this is true. Like, we don't really need to share those details.
7: Yeah.
4: You really need to have to, yeah, worry about that one. Gossiping is a bad thing. Now, I have one exception for gossiping, though.
7: Okay.
4: You can gossip about historical figures that are long dead. And you can tell some interesting little things about their lives. I think that it's okay. But if a person is alive and well.
7: They're still alive? No. Best not to do it.
4: This is why, if you like to gossip and you want to do it in an official way, become a historian.
7: I love it.
4: You're going to be awesome. Paid to gossip about like dead people's lives and secrets. So
7: that's
4: the way to do it.
7: That's so true. Actually, I got an interesting psychological hack for when it comes to gossiping. And especially if you're the one that's telling someone information and you want them to keep it a secret, instead of saying, hey, don't tell this to anyone, because that instantly, this is something that's interesting. The brain doesn't really recognize, I heard this from a psychologist, the brain doesn't really recognize the word don't. So if you say don't tell anyone, all the brain registers is tell anyone. So what you do instead is you say the thing that you should do. So, I just told you this, but just keep it to yourself.
4: Or keep it as a secret.
7: Keep it as a secret. Keep it to yourself.
4: Really?
7: Rather than saying, hey, but don't tell
4: anyone. Is that a brain hack?
7: It's a brain hack. So it's like, don't touch the hot stove. Hey, keep your hand away from the stove.
4: You know, I think that there's some credence to that. It's a psychological trick. Because like for kids as well, if you want to say to them, hey, don't be all over the place. You can say, hey, I want you to sit quietly, for example.
7: Yeah.
4: And it's much more clear because it's, yeah, very interesting, right?
7: So, yeah, when you use the word don't before you say something, it kind of, the brain just automatically goes, oh, let's do the thing they told me not to do.
4: Yes, right. You know what? There's a proverb in the Bible that kind of alludes to that. Proverbs 9, verse 17. It was a random proverb, but here you go. Stolen water is sweet and bread eaten in secret is pleasant. You know, sometimes if you do something secret, there's like a something to it. So I think that if someone says don't, and then you say it's just like the brain sees it, I don't know.
7: Yeah. Interesting.
4: Because of course water is water, but like stolen water. So this is why like some people are into like, you know, doing things under the
7: A bit of an adrenaline rush. When you're like doing something and the chance of you you're being found out about it.
4: Yes.
7: Like you got to try and hide it.
4: Don't tell anyone.
7: Yeah. Doing something in secrecy. Yeah.
4: So, mm-hmm.
7: Interesting. Very interesting.
4: Now, we got here some messages. One of them from Devo. He got the name right. Yes, Devo, well done. Now the bell has completely rung inside of my brain.
7: See, I would have never gotten that.
4: Yeah, it's just like one of these really, kind of obscure scars. Now I'm thinking here, this lady, she has a different story. She actually has like a very touching story, if I'm not mistaken.
7: Really?
4: Mistaken. Yeah, I have to confirm. But she has like a formidable story of motherly love attached to her.
7: There you go.
4: Mm-hmm. Yeah, well, we'll see. I'm pretty sure it's her. It might not be, but I'll check it out. Yeah. And because we're now going to move on to our prodigal son story.
7: Prodigal son story. Because we've been talking a lot about repentance this week.
4: Yeah. Do you know what prodigal means? Like that word? Because often talk about prodigal. You know what is a prodigal person?
7: I think
4: a
7: prodigal person is like someone who spends things carelessly.
4: Yeah. That's
7: like,
4: right.
7: You know, willing to just dish out money left, right, and center, just do it without even a whim, on a whim, just carelessly, you know. But that's what the story is that we're going to be looking at today, which I think is a really awesome parable that Jesus shares.
4: And this is an interesting thing because we often call the story about a prodigal son, but I've once seen someone renaming the story as the prodigal father.
7: Really?
4: Yeah. And if you come to think about it, the father was prodigal in that story, in a different way, but he was.
7: Interesting.
4: Bruce Shaw is looking at me with a question mark.
7: You'll have to kind of elaborate. Okay,
4: now that I've made the claim, I have to back it up. Yeah. Okay, we're going to look at the story now. Let's
7: look at the story. We can find it in Luke chapter 15 and from verse 11. Do you want to, have you got that for us there, Scaffy?
4: Mm-hmm. Yeah, I'll have it here. So Luke chapter 15 from verse 11.
7: Yeah.
4: It says this. Okay. Now I got it here. Yeah, my Bible was playing tricks on me. And he said, a man had two sons. Okay, a man had two sons. The younger of them said to his father, Father, give me the share of the estate that falls to me. So he divided his wealth between them. And not many days later, the younger son gathered everything together and went on a journey into a distant country. And there he squandered his estate with loose living.
7: Okay, let's pause there.
4: Mm-hmm.
7: So this is an interesting kind of story because you got two sons from this father, right? The younger of the son thinks, you know what? I'm sick of it. I'm sick of this. I just want to get my inheritance.
4: Yeah, sick of the rules, the do's and don'ts.
7: Yep, I'm fed up with living with my parents. I just want to go do my own thing. Let me get my inheritance now so that I've got all this money, I've got all this wealth, and then I'll be able to do whatever it is that I like. And so that's what he does. He asks his dad, he goes, hey, Father, can you give me the portions of goods that fall to me? In other words, hey, can you give me my inheritance? Now, the question.
4: I cannot even wait for you to die. Dad. Yeah. I just.
7: Exactly. Because.
4: You're just as good to me as your goods are, as your earthly possessions are. I mean.
7: Yeah, that's pretty much what he's saying.
4: And you're probably too healthy for me to wait out until you die. So just give it to me. Let's just get over with it.
7: Because, your inheritance is usually given to you after your parent dies, right? Mm-hmm. Like, if my dad was to die, then. Only after then would I get get my inheritance from him, right?
4: Mm-hmm.
7: Like whatever is left in his name now gets passed on to me and my brother. But in this case, he's saying, hey, I recognize you're still alive, but I don't care. I want it now. I wish, in other words, you're basically as good as dead to me.
4: Yeah.
7: I wish you were dead so that I could just get your stuff.
4: Can you imagine like the scandal that Jesus telling that story would cause to the people around, like it's like, what? People would be in justifiably so in an absolute frenzy.
7: Yeah.
4: Saying, what? You don't do that.
7: Exactly.
4: And you know what? What I think it's crazy about that story is that it says here, so the father divided his wealth between them.
7: Yeah.
4: All the while, the older son didn't say anything. But the other son should have said, no, father, no, don't give anything to me.
7: Yeah.
4: You, like, what? Don't. What are you doing? No.
7: Yeah, exactly.
4: But his son was, the older son was, okay, if you're doing that.
7: Or the father.
4: Right, father.
7: The father himself could have just been like, no, that's ridiculous. I'm not going to give you your inheritance yet. Like,
4: and that's where the idea of the prodigal father comes, because it's, the father is also, in a way, recklessly just giving away all of his wealth.
7: Yeah.
4: Unnecessarily to the youngest son, to both sons.
7: Yeah. Actually, right? That's a really interesting
4: point. Have you thought about that?
7: I don't know if I really had thought about it, but now that I'm thinking about it.
4: If you think from a human father perspective.
7: It's like he was going, like above, as far as like being willing to gift things to his own children, he was going like above the norm,
4: Think of that. Imagine if you come to your dad and said, Dad, look, can you just sell your house, just give me everything you have, and I just want to get that money and spend it in Europe, partying?
7: Yeah.
4: And your dad says, son, yeah, sure, here you go. And then your dad doesn't have a house anymore.
7: Yeah.
4: He has to come back from retirement into working, and he's not renting, and basically he became, a needy person.
7: Yeah.
4: And all the while, all that money is just in your hand when you're burning it with parties and women and alcohol and everything in Ibiza.
7: Yeah.
4: I mean, what would people think about you? But also, what do people think about your father?
7: Yeah.
4: I mean, what?
7: What kind of father is this?
4: So that's crazy. How the story's starting.
7: Yeah, it's super interesting. And I'm looking forward to getting into it. But before we get back, we're going to listen to...
4: It's a radical story.
7: It is a radical story. And there's so many other radical stories that Jesus shares. They're all amazing and we can all learn something from them. And if you would like to learn more about that very thing, the radical teachings of Jesus, then we have a book for you, which is called That, The Radical Teachings of Jesus by Derek Morris. And it's all about what Jesus taught and the lessons we can learn from them. So if you'd like a free copy of this, text us hashtag teaching to 0491-064-669. And we can get that to you completely for free. Hashtag teaching to 0491-064-669. This is now Josiah Queen with Who I Was.

0: That was Josiah Queen with Who I Was. You're listening here to The Breakfast Show on Faith FM, and it's time for the answer to that previous quiz question and then our final quiz question for the day. So, Producer Shell, what was that answer?
1: So the answer was Rizpah. Devo got that one right. Well done.
0: Rizpah. What a name.
2: Yeah, Rizpah was famous. So the story that she is famous
1: for. More famous for, which will be a quiz question later in the year.
2: Oh, will be?
1: Sure.
2: Yes.
1: But you can go ahead and tell it.
2: She had two of her sons, whom she bore to King Saul. They were killed by the Gibeonites because they wanted revenge against the house of Saul for reasons. You know, Saul ordered a slaughter to the Gibeonites, and the Gibeonites said, like, we want our vengeance. So King David kind of approved that. And then two of the descendants of Saul who were killed were sons to Rizpah. And nobody was there to bury them. This was like one way to show that, you know, that like to punish.
1: Honor. Oh, yeah. Yes.
2: Yeah. To punish someone is to not allow them to have a proper burial.
0: Yeah.
2: So they just threw the bodies out in the field, out in the open. And Rizpah, as a mother, seeing that and knowing that nobody was allowed to bury them, what she did is that she went there and she was for many, many weeks under the scorching sun of the day, under the cold nights in the evening, and she was just there mourning for her son's bodies and shooing every time that a bird of prey or a wild animal would come to try to feast and forage on their flesh, on their decaying body.
0: Wow.
2: She would go there and to preserve that from happening. And she did that for several weeks, perhaps even months.
0: Wow. That's pretty
2: until
0: incredible.
2: She couldn't anymore. Until it started to rain and it was just not possible.
0: Yeah, wow.
2: So it was just this massive, like, wow, display of motherly love. I mean, everybody, you know, their sons, they were killed. They were considered enemies of the nation, persona non grata. But yet the mother was there with them, you know, honoring their bodies even after their death. Even though nobody was going to show her any kind of reward for that. That's just a purely motherly instinct in action.
1: Yeah.
0: Wow.
1: But that is many, many, many chapters from our quiz question today.
2: Okay.
1: Yeah. So, but very, very interesting how Abner just got so upset over the accusation from Ish-bosheth that he's like, nah, I'm going to get David to be king of both again, you know, so, and he goes and he makes an alliance with David and then walks back out and gets stabbed.
2: Yeah. It's a crazy story.
1: Yep.
0: Yeah. All right, what was the final question?
1: Our last one is our fill in the blank, Revelation 14:8. And another angel followed saying, Babylon is blank, is blank. What that great city, because she has made all nations drink of the wine of the wrath of her fornication. We only need one word. We have it from Elliot. Well done. 0491-064-669. We have it correct from both hosts. Fill in the blanks, the same word in both spot. Revelation 14:8. And another angel followed saying, Babylon is blank, is blank. That great city, because she has made all nations drink of the wine of the wrath of her fornication.
0: Hmm. There you go.
2: Nice.
0: Babylon is blank.
2: Let's get it back to the prodigal son and the prodigal father.
0: Yeah, because it's a really interesting, really, really interesting parable. So what do we see? We've seen this son, he said to his dad basically, hey, look, dad, you know what? I don't actually care about you. You might as well be dead. I just want your inheritance because I want to go live it up. I want to go do what I want to do.
2: I want to be free at least once in my life.
0: You only live once.
2: Yeah.
0: You know, let's just go do whatever.
2: He jumped in his Indian motorbike and bang, just like went right into the sunset with the cash flowing out of his bag.
0: Yeah. He just took off. The guy took off. It says in verse 13, not many days after, the younger son gathered all together, journeyed to a far country, and there wasted his possessions with prodigal living. Or in other words, he just spent it all recklessly.
2: Mm.
0: Just went, spent it all recklessly. And then verse 14, what does it say? Do you want to read that for us, Geoffy?
2: Now, when he had spent everything A severe famine occurred in that country, and he began to be impoverished. So he went and hired himself out to one of the citizens of that country, and he sent him into his fields to feed swine. And he would have gladly filled his stomach with the pods that the swine were eating, and no one was giving anything to him. He's kind of volunteering, okay, man, at that pig farm, and he didn't even get the pods given to the swine. I mean, imagine that situation.
0: The pigs were living better than he was. That's how bad.
2: And for a Hebrew boy, for a Jewish boy, man, like, you're working with pigs. It's just like the worst nightmare ever.
0: It's, oh man, like, just think about that, because like, he's gone. Had all this cash. He was strapped with cash. Went out to a far country. Now he's living it up, you know, doing what everyone wants to do, going out partying, drinking, whatever, just doing all the most fun things that he could think of that he could possibly do. That's what he's doing. And then, lo and behold, eventually he's going to run out of the money because he's just wasting it all, spending it all with prodigal living. And so then it comes time eventually – he runs out of money. But not only does he just run out of money, he runs out of money in a famine where the situation is bad.
2: Yeah.
0: Like, okay, there's actually no resources here anymore. And then so he's like, okay, well, I got to do something because I've got no money anymore. I can't pay for my food, can't pay for my shelter, you know, like, what am I supposed to do? So like you said, he goes, finds someone that he can just go and basically be a servant to. And by the looks of it, it's like he's not even really getting paid anything. He's just there trying to help out so that he can survive, which I think is crazy, you know. And then, like I was saying, the thing that he wished he could eat was the food that the pigs were eating, which is like, dude, have you ever seen pigs like eating from a trough? And like what pigs do? They just love getting dirty and messy.
2: Mm.
0: I don't know if you ever seen that. Like when
2: I have.
0: And pigs are eating food. It's like, I just like, you know, make an absolute mess, man.
2: Yeah.
0: But he's looking at it going like, wow, that looks good. That looks really yummy. Yeah. Which is crazy. Like the situation
2: I'm
0: to be in.
2: Seeing a well-eaten cob of corn there and not going to let, you know, little Jumbo eat it before me.
0: Yeah. Yeah. Yeah. Like just the change from where he was trying to live it up like a king to being completely at like the bottom of the bottom.
2: Bottom of the pit.
0: And then he finally realizes something. What happens in verse 17?
2: But when he came to his senses, he said, "How many of my father's hired men have more than enough bread, but I am dying here with hunger."
0: Yeah, so you.
2: If I'm being a servant here, a hired man here in this pig, like, I might as well be a servant in my father's property.
0: Yeah,
2: at least I'll get some bread.
0: Yeah,
2: at least I'll be treated right.
0: Yeah.
2: So I will get up, verse 18, and go to my father, and will say to him, "Father, I have sinned against heaven, and in your sight, I am no longer worthy to be called your son. Make me as one of your hired men." This was his sales pitch. Said, "Father, look, I am sorry. I've sinned against you. Look, don't even call me my son. I have brought shame to your name. I have brought shame to your family. I've acted disgracefully. You know what? The only thing that I want is just a job. Can you give me a job?
0: Yeah.
2: A bit of an allowance."
0: Yeah, pretty much. Like, hey, look, don't even consider me your son anymore. Just make me like one of your workmen, you know?
2: Yeah. He had nothing to lose.
0: Well, exactly. He had nothing to lose and everything to gain, which I think is really interesting. Like he brought on himself a position of hitting rock bottom.
2: Yeah.
0: Like he really, really hit the very, very bottom of the barrel here. And so then it's like, finally, I love how it says he came to himself. Like he finally came to his senses to realize, dude, what am I doing here thinking that I should eat the food the pigs are eating? Like,
2: bro, it was so much better when I was living in my father's property.
0: Yeah, it's like, man, house. I cannot, like, it's funny how sometimes that'll happen. Like, even in life, there's times where you might be in a situation and you go, man, remember when, like, I was in this other place and I thought life was bad back then? But now I think about it and I'm like, it was so good. Life was so good back then. Like, sometimes that happens, just reminiscent nostalgic feelings. You're like, man, things were
2: You're all stressed with, you know, your schoolwork and, you know, like you had like a mathematics assignment that was due. And you didn't know what to do, but they didn't have to worry about paying rent.
0: Oh my goodness,
2: taxes.
0: That's happened in my own life.
2: Feeding your family, you know, just like
0: dude, when I was like sometimes I think about when like living now. I'm like, you know, life is good still for me, but then I think about back to when I was in high school, and I was like, I had zero stress, zero worries. I just like would rock home, you know. Come home from school, there'd be so much food in the pantry. I could just have a smash a massive bowl of Weet-Bix or whatever. And then it's like my parents will make me dinner.
2: Yeah.
0: It's like I didn't even have to worry about where my next meal was going to come
2: massive
0: from.
2: Massive OFP perky with feta and bread.
0: Oh, man. Yeah, all of that. It's like I could finish school, I come home, and if the surf's good, I could just go out and have a surf. Like,
2: and imagine if you're like living like as a homeless, you know, person, you know, like struggling to find food and depending on other people's kindness and grace to get like a cup of soup.
0: Yeah, literally.
2: You know what? I'm just gonna go back to my home.
0: Yeah,
2: just want to go back home.
0: And that's what. This
2: and that's what
0: decides.
2: The world is compared to being in the presence of God is.
0: Yeah,
2: being in the presence of God is really having that stable presence of in the care of God. Every time that we go into the world, look, the world might treat us nicely for a while we have what the world wants, like money and so on, and youth and beauty and so on. But, you know, the world, look, where were the friends of the prodigal son when he needed them?
0: So true.
2: They were nowhere to be found.
0: So true. And that's really interesting. That's actually a really interesting point.
2: You know, like, he gave so much to people and there's no there. And this is how the world is like. This is how people that don't have the spirit of God in their hearts. We're not talking about Christians. We're talking about even people that don't know God, but the Holy Spirit is in their hearts.
0: Yeah.
2: And when you're in the world and there's a lot of people who have no particle of the spirit of God in their hearts, and if you're like living for that, you're paying for that, you're squandering all your energy in that.
0: Yeah.
2: And you do so until the point that it's not, you realize, man, like, what's the purpose of all of that?
0: And it's really interesting because I've heard stories from people that are super, super wealthy that have lost their wealth and then regained their wealth. What happened was when they were super wealthy, they had an abundance of friends.
2: Oh, yeah.
0: But as soon as they lose their money, then all their so-called friends, they seem to disappear. Yeah,
2: it's a good point.
0: Which is like really fascinating. And I think that's what we're seeing here with this prodigal son. But then—
2: when we keep reading?
0: Yeah. So he decides, okay, let's just go back home I'll say to my dad, look, I'll be one of your hired servants. I've messed up too much. Don't even worry about me being your son anymore. I just want somewhere to stay and work, and that's it.
2: Yeah.
0: So then what happens in verse 20?
2: So he got up and came to his father, but while he was still a long way off, his father saw him and felt compassion for him and ran and embraced him and kissed him. And the son said to him, Father, I have sinned against heaven and in your sight. I am no longer worthy to be called your son. But the father said to his slaves, quickly, bring out the best robe and put it on him, and put a ring on his hand and sandals on his feet, and bring the fattened calf and kill it, and let us eat and celebrate, for this son of mine was dead and has come to life again. He was lost and has been found. And they began to celebrate.
0: Okay. So this is like an awesome end to the story, I reckon. Now, I wonder what it would be like for the people back in the time of Jesus when he's sharing this parable. Would they have been like, oh, wow, what a happy ending? Or would they have been like, what? Like, what kind of father, after the son has done this crazy, disrespectful act, is then like just so pleased
2: that
0: his son has come back?
2: In the Old Testament, in the law of Moses, there was a provision there. If a man cursed his parents, he was supposed to be killed by stoning.
0: Wow.
2: So this was the punishment for you if you have a curse. Now, this boy, well, he doesn't necessarily have a curse, but basically he wished his father dead.
0: Yeah.
2: So the very least, the father would have disowned him, the very least.
0: Yeah.
2: So this is quite confronting to the Pharisees. Say, hey, wait a minute, like, what kind of, you know, they're thinking, what kind of clown
0: Yeah.
2: They must be thinking, is this father?
0: Yeah.
2: Like, didn't he reject his son? I mean, is he going to live with that shame? But it turns out that, you remember when we talk about the prodigal son, the prodigal father?
0: Yeah.
2: They are both prodigals, but in different ways.
0: Yeah.
2: The prodigal son is a prodigal in the classic sense. He's just squandering his energy, his goods, his money. You know, he doesn't care about anything.
0: Yeah.
2: The father in that story, he's a prodigal in love.
0: Yeah.
2: And in grace.
0: Absolutely.
2: He had an absolute respect for his son's free will.
0: Yeah.
2: And at the same time, he has an absolute love for his son and an absolute forgiveness and an absolute desire to reunite with him. And this is exactly how our Father in heaven is.
0: Absolutely.
2: Look, you look at the parable of the sower. The father, the sower who went out to sow, he was sowing the seed and he's scattering this precious seed. The seed is expensive.
0: Yeah.
2: He was scattering everywhere. He was throwing it on the sides of the road,
0: yeah,
2: in the rocks, in the thorns. You don't do that with your seed. You plant the seed and you do a lot of work preparing the ground so you can,
0: yeah,
2: plant the seed only on the soil. And everybody would be thinking, well, what a lunatic. Who would be doing this? And then, yeah, Jesus says, guess what? This is like how God is like.
0: Yeah,
2: God is sowing his word to both the just and the unjust. God loves the sinner, the wicked, and the righteous.
0: Yeah.
2: God pours the sun on the righteous and on the wicked. You know, the Apostle Paul says, God has lavished us with every kind of rich and wealth that is in the heavenly places.
0: Yeah.
2: Every spiritual blessing that God can bestow on us, he wants to.
0: Yeah.
2: It is absolutely an extreme, what we would call a prodigality actually is generosity from the Father's perspective.
0: Yeah.
2: It's an extreme, radical generosity.
0: Yeah, absolutely. Love. It's amazing. And there's like even more that we can unpack, which we might even talk about tomorrow actually from this story. But it's just amazing to know like how much God loves us and is demonstrated in this very story that like even if we were to turn away and just kind of wastefully spend all these kind of mercies and goodness that God has given us, if like he wants us to come back, and if we do, he would just embrace, yeah, us with open arms
2: and restore us to the most important position, which is the position of a son.
0: Yeah, which is absolutely amazing. Like it to comprehend that is just so cool. And the more we think about it, the more, yeah, we ponder on it, the more we realize how much God actually, wow, loves us. This is the song Prodigal Son now by the Petersons.

0: That was the Punches with Beautiful Messes. You're listening here to The Breakfast Show on Faith FM. And I don't know about you, but I actually really love free stuff. Do you like free stuff, Scaffy?
1: Oh, depends.
0: It depends.
1: Yeah, when the free stuff is nice, yes. When the free stuff is not so nice, no. But for example, one free stuff that I don't mind not receiving at all is like plastic water bottles.
0: Yeah, that's true.
1: They seem to be everywhere, and I dread them. It's like, oh, no, don't give me more plastic. There's one thing that I don't need in my life is more plastic stuff.
0: Yeah, that is true.
1: But if it's books, I say, yeah, just give me the book.
0: If it's books, well, guess what? I got some good news.
1: Oh, do you? What?
0: Plastic bottles. I've got a free book.
1: Oh, free book.
0: I've got a free book.
1: That's
0: it's
1: the way.
0: The book, The Radical Teachings of Jesus. And we've been talking about the prodigal son, which is one of the teachings of Jesus. But there's so many of them. They're all found in the Gospels. And if you want to learn more about Jesus' teachings, what does he say? And like, what does it mean for us in our personal lives? How can we apply it to our lives? This book, The Radical Teachings of Jesus by Derek Morris, is fantastic. And we're giving it away for free. So if you'd like a copy of it, send us the code word #teaching to 0491-064-669, and we will get that to you completely for free.
1: Yeah.
0: #teaching to 0491-064-669. Now, also, for those who are born in the month of June, we have something special for you, which is our birthday draw that you may win. Mm-hmm. So just send us your birthday to 0491-064-669, and you'll be in the running to win a board game or a cookbook or a free Bible or dinner with us, your host, where we will pay for your meal. Or if you just want some cash, we can also give you $50 in a voucher form.
1: Yeah, give me like the prodigal son. I can just give you the cash and can squander it. You can lose, leave me.
0: Yeah, well, I mean,
1: you can do whatever you want.
0: You can do whatever you want.
1: It's yours. So, look, I'm going to be very upfront. I am really looking forward for someone that lives not too far from our studio here to just win the prize and get like dinner with a host. I just want to get to know someone new and, you know, and eat something nice.
0: Yeah.
1: Maybe you can take them for a pizza or for a plant-based burger or something like that.
0: Yeah. So make sure
1: Thai food. You like Thai food?
0: I love Thai food.
1: Yeah,
0: I love Thai food actually. So yeah, maybe you want a free dinner with us, and your birthday's in June. If it is, send us your birthday to 0491-064-669. Now, producer Shell, what was the answer to that final question that you had for us?
2: It was the fill in the blank. The answer was fallen. So Babylon is fallen, that great city.
0: Babylon is
2: fallen. Because she made all nations drink of the wine of the wrath of her fornication.
1: Yeah.
2: That's right.
0: There you go.
1: That's good news.
0: It is good news. Why is it good news?
1: Well, because you have this Babylon, which is this massively oppressive power that is oppressing the people of God. And the message is, well, it's fallen. It's no longer going to be oppressing.
0: Exactly.
1: Again, now be free to move back to Jerusalem. It's great news.
0: Yeah. It is great news. Mm. It is great news. There you go.
1: All right. So we're talking about the prodigal son. And the story is finished, but not quite.
0: Not quite.
1: Because the son has been restored back to the father, which is so nice that we have a God that is really prioritizing his relationship with us above everything else. Like, there's no amount of shame we could have potentially brought to his name that he's not willing to let go and forgive.
0: Yeah.
1: And he's not ashamed of calling us his sons and daughters.
0: Absolutely.
1: Which is an amazing thing. So we can come back to God. You know, when we repent, when coming to God, we're like, oh, if I repent, like, how is God going to see me? How is going to receive me? The Bible says, look, he's going to receive, like, he's going to run to you. He's going to kiss you. He's going to hug you, even while you're smelling like a pig.
0: Yeah.
1: Which was the case of the prodigal son.
0: Yeah.
1: And then the father says, after he loves you, after he says, look, now you're back, you're mine. Then he will go and say, hey, let's give you better clothes. Let's give you a job to do. Let's give you, hey, here's the ring. The ceiling. The rings was basically, the ring is a crazy thing. The ring was used to actually make transactions once. It's like kind of the credit card.
0: Yeah. Signet rings.
1: Yeah. It's kind of like the bank account with the password.
0: Yeah. It's pretty
1: like God restores us back into full relationship with Him with

0: incredible.
1: Boom, like that. It's not that I have to, oh, let me prove to God now that I'm trustworthy. No, that's enough. If you're coming back to me, I'm believing in you. Which is amazing to have a God like that.
0: Yeah, absolutely. I mean,
1: wouldn't you like to have a friend like that? Like you make mistakes after mistakes and say, you know what? It's all good.
0: Yeah.
1: Come back. We're good friends. We're not holding anything against you.
0: Yeah.
1: Isn't it nice if our relationships with our family members were like that? Yeah, we made mistakes, but you're forgiven.
0: Yeah.
1: That's all good. Look, that doesn't matter.
0: Yeah, you know, absolutely.
1: The important thing is that we're together, that we love and so on. Yeah, we learn from these mistakes. Let's go on. Wouldn't that be amazing? Of course, it would be amazing. This is the stuff where love is made of, forgiveness. Forgiveness is the patching of love. It's necessary.
0: Yeah.
1: And it's so hard sometimes to find it here on earth. But guess what? God is lavishing into that kind of redemptive love, and generosity, and forgiveness.
0: It's
1: this is
0: so
1: why the
0: amazing.
1: Bible says God is rich in mercy and rich in forgiveness.
0: He's absolutely
1: quick to forgive. Why? Because that's his nature.
0: Yeah, which is like…
1: Don't you want to be in a relationship with a God like that?
0: Exactly. That's the best picture of God that I think you could ever paint, is the one that just unconditionally loves
1: you. So come back to God today. Today's the day. Talk faith, live faith, and act faith, and you will grow strong in Jesus Christ.

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1: You're listening to Tassie Encounters Moments on Faith FM, and we're coming to you from Tasmania, right across Australia. Each weekday on Tassie Encounters, you can hear what the Bible says about past, current, and future events. You can learn how to study the Bible more effectively. You can get to know who God is, why we're here, and where we're going. And you can experience personal encounters with Jesus. I'm your host, Jason Cook, and Kyron Stanton joins us for the last time this week on our topic titled Turning Around. Thank you for joining us and having this discussion with me, Kyron.
2: Always a pleasure, Jason.
1: It's good to talk. And we've been looking at this general topic of repentance, waking up, the conviction that we sometimes feel that God is calling us to. And then we looked at being drawn by Christ, that repentance actually starts with Him. We think sometimes that everything starts with us, but God is actually reaching to us.
2: There's our sinful, selfish nature.
1: Selfish nature, that's it. And then yesterday we looked at what can be some of the stumbling blocks to surrendering to God. And what was the main stumbling block that we talked about?
2: We talked a lot about pride.
1: We did.
2: And what was the reason that pride was such a stumbling block?
1: It's, I think, because ultimately when we have a proud heart, we become unteachable.
2: Mm.
1: And we're not able to approach God with an attitude of humility, and it seems to be that God requires us to be humble in order to be able to receive His grace.
2: Mm.
1: So that's what we've been talking about this week, and we've got one more topic to talk about today, restored. That sounds good to me.
2: Mm.
1: I think sometimes repentance can be hard because people either think, maybe they've gone too far. You know, God can't forgive me. Maybe they think God is angry at them because they know that they've, you know, rejected God in the past, or they haven't lived a life that's consistent with what they know he would want them to.
2: Mm.
1: Maybe guilt keeps us from turning to God, and yet I think guilt, that might be a really good reason to go to God, but maybe sometimes it stops us.
2: I think sometimes even guilt can be a bit of a pride thing too, because you're refusing to acknowledge that this can be fixed.
1: Mm, true. And yep. God actually has the answer for it.
2: Mm.
1: But the good news is that God, Jesus, the Holy Spirit are working together to reach out to us, to connect to us in our broken state in order to heal and repair that broken relationship. Now, you had a thought about Adam and Eve in the garden as to what stopped them from connecting with God after they sinned.
2: Yeah, so to just briefly summarize the story, after Adam and Eve sinned, basically God was walking through the garden and he was calling out to them. He was wondering where they were, and you know, eventually they replied, but they were hiding because Adam was afraid from what he's done, afraid of perhaps God's wrath, of the consequences.
1: They obviously knew something had changed because they felt naked.
2: Yes, they felt a change.
1: Had God changed?
2: No.
1: Did God come walking in the garden furious and angry at them?
2: No, he came walking in the garden just looking for them to speak with them. To
1: connect
2: with them.
1: Yeah. And I think that's a beautiful thing, isn't it, that God is constantly trying to reach out to us.
2: And I've no doubt after that God was angry, but I want to challenge and look into the reasons why he was angry. Do you think And what was he angry at? Was he angry at Adam particularly, or was he more angry at what had happened, the disconnection, the damage that had happened to creation? I think it was... it was an anger that stemmed ultimately from a sense of deep grief. Mm. And I think when we realize that, it's not a vengeful anger, it's a grief-stricken sense of anger, then I think that can help us.
1: At the loss and the separation.
2: Yeah.
1: Mm. I can imagine when someone, if they've had a very unfortunate circumstance where perhaps a relative, a close loved one has been perhaps killed in a car accident because of someone else being, say, a drunk driver.
2: Mm.
1: You can imagine the emotions of that person.
2: Mm.
1: You know, the anger, the grief, you know, and the fact that it could have been prevented with better choices.
2: A perfect analogy that I can think of is as a child, perhaps you became separated from your parents and then you became reunited, and mum's probably going to be a little bit cross. You say, don't ever do that again. Do you know what I mean? Like it's that anger that stems from a sense of grief.
1: Yeah.
2: Yeah. Mm.
1: We're going to talk a little bit more today and wrap this topic up, that I want to have a look at a passage in John chapter 6, and we're going to just set the context. Jesus has just fed 5,000 people, and I think they liked that. They got their tummies full while they were also while they were also hearing Jesus speak to them.
2: Mm-hmm.
1: And then the next day, many of them came back again, and they wanted another miracle. Now, you would think that seeing a miracle of feeding 5,000 people from two loaves and, what was it, five loaves and two fish, or seven loaves, and I can't remember the numbers.
2: Yeah, but five
1: loaves. It was a small
2: fish.
1: Amount of food to feed 5,000 people, and it might have even been 5,000 men, so it could have been more than 5,000 people. And they came back and demanded that Jesus perform another miracle. And at this point, he's talking about the fact that, and I think perhaps maybe the miracle they wanted Jesus to perform again was to create more food for them. Maybe they were, you know, wanting to get more food, because Jesus responds by talking about the fact that he is the bread of life.
2: Mm.
1: And if you eat of that bread, you'll never be hungry again.
2: Mm. Yeah.
1: What was their motive coming to Jesus at that time? I don't think it was necessarily the genuine motive of seeking a close relationship with God. I think they wanted, and they were demanding, this miracle from him.
2: Mm.
1: And God, Jesus didn't respond well to that, in terms of he didn't just do it.
2: No, I imagine he would have felt quite used, because Jesus often delighted to do miracles, but often he had...
1: But where the need was genuine and where the person,
2: exactly,
1: his heart was genuine.
2: Exactly, because he wanted that relationship with that person or that family or whatever, or that household. But in this case, the people didn't particularly desire that...
1: And maybe that's would have been the overwhelming sense that Jesus felt, that, hey, you guys haven't understood the important message here, that I'm trying to feed you spiritual food.
2: Yes.
1: And I want you to come to me with genuine hearts of seeking and thirsting and being hungry for the spiritual food that he had to give them.
2: Yeah.
1: Instead, they came asking for more physical food.
2: Mm, absolutely.
1: Nevertheless, John says in John 6, verse 37, that those the Father has given me will come to me, and I will never reject them. Now, I found that phrase a little bit interesting. How do we know which people, or who are the people that the Father has given to Christ? And
2: I mean, it seems a bit selective if you just read it at face value, doesn't it?
1: Mm.
2: And in isolation.
1: But if we keep reading, this is the problem. When you read one part of a verse, you can get it distorted. We keep reading, and down in verse 40, this is John 6, verse 40, it says, "For it is my Father's will that all who see his Son and believe in him should have eternal life."
2: Mm-hmm.
1: So God's not really being selective here. He's opening this invitation up to all.
2: All.
1: But can God work with people who don't have honest intentions when they come?
2: I don't believe so.
1: Can God work with people who have pride in their heart, who don't want to learn from him.
2: And we've seen the example of Satan in Isaiah that we read the other day, Isaiah chapter 14, verse 13 to 14. That shows the mentality of someone who has that prideful state.
1: Mm. Absolutely. And it goes on later in verse 44 to say that the Father draws them to Christ. So again, God is working to draw us to him. And I think when we truly understand that, when we understand that God is doing everything in his power without force and without coercion, he's doing everything within his power to reach us so that we can come to him with a genuine spirit, a genuine heart, and receive the blessing and the grace that he offers us so that we can be restored to him. On Monday, we talked about how the Holy Spirit, through Peter, reached into the lives of those who he was preaching to, and it convicted them. And I believe fully that the Holy Spirit convicts us today through our conscience, through reading the Word, through experiencing different experiences that might challenge us. The Holy Spirit has ways of reaching us.
2: Mm-hmm.
1: I think, though, we can think we're not good enough, or I've got to clean myself up before we go to God.
2: Mm-hmm.
1: What does the Bible say about that?
2: In Romans chapter 5, verse 8, "But God showed his great love for us by sending Christ to die for us while we were still sinners."
1: Hmm.
2: I think that says the contrary of we have to be all cleaned up before we come to Jesus, and that we have to come to him as we are. In fact, there's even more urgency to come to him if things aren't going well.
1: Hmm. And if we've stumbled, if we've failed, if we're struggling with something, it's not a reason to stay away from God. It's actually a reason to turn to him.
2: Mm-hmm. There's a lot of medical analogies. I mean, if you're sick, you don't delay going to a doctor.
1: Well, some people do.
2: Well.
1: But it's not good, is it?
2: It's not advisable. So if you're sick, please go and see a doctor if you can.
1: Don't be a stubborn man. I think it's potentially more common in men than in women to stay away.
2: Yes.
1: They'd rather just not know than to go and get the bad diagnosis that might be the case.
2: Mm-hmm.
1: But, yeah, you're right. We tend to want to stay away rather than go and get it fixed.
2: Mm-hmm.
1: And if we go with the right attitude, God is waiting for us, and he says he will not reject us.
2: Mm-hmm.
1: Do you think God knows what's in our heart? Do you think God absolutely knows us inside out?
2: From reading the scriptures, I'd say that's true.
1: It says Jesus said that he knows even the numbers of hairs on our head.
2: I don't know how he remembers that.
1: Well, I think as I'm getting older, he's got less hairs to count.
2: It's getting easier. Yeah.
1: It's getting easier. But, he knows us. And yet I think it's important for us to still open up because of that concept of freedom, free will. He's not going to force himself on us. We need to go to him, searching for him and asking him to ultimately come into our heart to transform. I love David's Psalm 139. Would you like to read that there, verse 23 from Psalm 139?
2: Yes, and it reads, "Search me, O God, and know my heart. Test me and know my anxious thoughts."
1: It's a beautiful thing that David so often wanted that close connection with God, and he was prepared to go to God honestly.
2: Yeah, as someone who sometimes gets anxious, I find that quite comforting, actually.
1: Mm. So if we're willing to surrender to God, our hearts, if we go to him with honest intentions, he's going to work with that. He's going to He's going to accept that. He's going to give us an offer of mercy and grace. We read earlier that while we were still sinners, Christ died for us. In 1 Timothy 1, verse 15, it says that Christ came into this world to save sinners. And Paul notes there, as he writes this, and I am the worst of them all.
2: Mm.
1: So there's no question that God's reaching to us where we are at. And ultimately, in the context of the cross that God gave his son, a beautiful offering, a beautiful demonstration of love, even while we were still sinners. No sin and no sinner is beyond grace if we turn to God with a genuine heart.
2: Mm.
1: So what happens when we go to God, we confess our sins, and there's actually a verse, I think it's in James, but I could be wrong, James 5 maybe, that says, if we confess our sins, he is faithful and just and to forgive us our sins.
2: Mm-hmm.
1: We go to God, we confess our current situation with a genuine heart, he will forgive us.
2: Mm-hmm. There is actually one unpardonable sin, though.
1: That's rejecting God outright.
2: Exactly. Yeah.
1: Yeah. Rejecting the Holy Spirit, rejecting mm-hmm. God.
2: Mm-hmm.
1: Because once we put up that wall and we make that decision, God will not force himself on us.
2: Mm-hmm. And we are unwilling to be taught to be corrected, to learn.
1: To change.
2: To change.
1: As he says, do not harden your heart.
2: Mm.
1: If you hear me, do not harden your heart.
2: And that's why. Mm.
1: So repentance, turning around, we've called this, that involves or implies that we've gone from one direction to a new direction.
2: Mm.
1: What do you think that looks like? Do you think it's a one-time thing? Do you think it's just like, okay, we've repented, we're now on the right path, and we're good forever?
2: No, I don't think it quite looks like that at all. I think it's a continual surrendering. It's a gradual process, much like I've experienced in my own life. But you have to die daily. I think there's even a quote that says about, you know, surrendering daily, basically, that sort of concept.
1: Mm. It's an ongoing process.
2: Mm-hmm.
1: It's not a one-off thing. But ultimately, when we understand the love that God has for us, it says that we love him because he loved us first.
2: Mm-hmm.
1: When we understand that, our motivation to follow Christ, to follow the instructions that he's given us, to learn the teachings of the Bible and to, I guess, really embed those things in us, in our hearts and minds, that becomes or comes out of a motivation of love rather than a motivation of fear.
2: Mm-hmm.
1: Would you agree with that?
2: Yeah. Yeah.
1: So, see, repentance out of fear is probably not the sort of repentance that's going to work particularly well.
2: Mm. Well, the question is, what are you fearing?
1: Punishment.
2: Mm. You're fearing the consequences.
1: The consequences.
2: You're not regretting your motivations for why you did that.
1: Mm.
2: Mm-hmm.
1: We're not appreciating what the sin is actually doing, which is breaking the relationship.
2: Yeah.
1: So when we come to God with a genuine heart, we receive the grace that he's given to us. Love becomes our motivation for obedience, and we start to feel that restored relationship with him. Forgiveness heals with our relationship with God, with our relationship with other people. And ultimately, repentance changes our direction from being oriented away from God to being oriented towards God.
2: Mm-hmm.
3: So I think this fits well and follows on well from our last topic of why we need Jesus. This is all done by him. He instigates the process. 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Well, I hope you've enjoyed this program this week, and we do hope that you'll continue to join us on Tassie Encounters Moments. 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
3: Our book offer this week is called Walking with Jesus, Repentance. 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How do we become, or how do we come to Jesus? 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How do we pray that prayer for a new heart? And how do we experience Jesus as a perfect friend? How do we desire the eternal? And how do we understand God's law of love? These are all the topics that are addressed in this digital book offer this week. 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Thank you for joining us, Kyron. It's been a pleasure.
2: Thank you, Jason. I look forward to next time.
3: As we go out today, this is Ellie Holcomb with We've Got This Hope. 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
2: Amen.
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8: Am I good enough? It's a question we asked ourselves, but I'll get to that later as we go through this story this morning. First, I'd like to read Acts chapter 2, verses 17 to 18. In the last days, God said, I will pour out my Holy Spirit upon all mankind, and your sons and daughters shall prophesy, and your young men shall see visions, and your old men dream dreams. Yes, the Holy Spirit shall come upon all my servants, men and women alike, and they shall prophesy. Peter interprets Joel chapter 2 as referring specifically to the latter days of the new covenant, in contrast to the former days of the old covenant. And if we go on to read Acts 1, verses 1 and 2, here it says, in my book, Theopolis, I wrote about all that Jesus began to do, to teach, until the day he was taken up to heaven. After giving instruction through the Holy Spirit to the apostles he had chosen. The age of messianic fulfillment had arrived. The Bible shows us clearly that God uses many different forms to communicate to his followers. In our Sabbath school sharing, we have a sharing time, and I know a lot of the other classes do that. And the story is about how God has led in our lives, perhaps something somewhere in the past, perhaps something in that past week. Some are quite miraculous. Some, how God is leading has helped them to get through some personal issues in their lives or personal struggles they were facing at the time. This morning, I want to focus on just one of those ways that God communicates with his people. And that is through dreams. Often they announce happenings of huge magnitude, orchestrated by the Lord himself. We know of how Joseph of old had many dreams. One particularly turned the hearts of his brothers against him, in Genesis 37. In fact, the brothers called him a dreamer. We only have to think of the time of Jesus' birth. Joseph was made aware of his forthcoming fatherhood by the means of a dream. Most of us know the words very well, as written in Matthew chapter 1, verse 20. Remember the warnings given to the wise men from the east coming to worship baby Jesus in Matthew 2, how Joseph was warned to escape to Egypt. There are many more times in the Bible where God used dreams to communicate with his people. My question this morning is, does God still communicate with us in this way? We hear stories from the islands. We read about them, and they're quite impressive. And sometimes I question, well, Lord, why aren't we seeing more of these, you know, these miraculous things happening in our own church, in our own society here in Australia? And then I ask myself, well, does he still communicate with us in this way? I believe he does. Or is it my only for past events that shape history at large that he gives people dreams? Can or should we in our time expect dreams to be part of God, part of the lives of God's people? I think that's a good question. And I want to look again at Acts chapter 2 and verse 17. To see if there are any clues. And we're talking about now, we're talking about the New Covenant time. In Acts 2:17, Peter addresses the crowd at Pentecost. And in the last days, God says, I will pour out my spirit on all people. Your sons and daughters will prophesy. Your young men will see visions. Your old men will dream dreams. Here we have a lot of activity, to put it one way, that will be the working of the Holy Spirit in the last days. All people, sons, daughters, young men, old men, women, the Spirit is bestowed on all, irrespective of gender, age, and rank. And because God has prophesied there shall be dreamers, we can be sure there will be some. Interesting, it says the old men. Interesting, it says, the old men shall have dreamers, and I can relate to that one as well, so it's quite good. I want to relate a personal story this morning, and I like to talk about things that we can relate to as a church here, where when I have the opportunity. And I want to, and the reason I'm telling this story is to demonstrate this morning that God cares. And I'm just trying to, I've just lost my place. that God cares, and here we are. All right. The reason I'm telling you this story is to demonstrate that God cares and is intensely involved in each of our lives more than we realize. We all dream, and some dreams are more real than others. Some we don't remember in the morning, some we do. Some make sense, some, but most don't. I think we can all relate to this at some time in our lives. I had a dream in April 2016 that was a real challenge to me. It wasn't a vision. It was only a dream. And it woke me up, but it also concerned me. I have only related this dream to Rob, Pastor Rob, our pastor here, and our elders team, and have David Jones's consent that I relate this account to you this morning, and that will become relevant as I go through the story. I've written out this story or this dream to ensure I relate to you a consistent and accurate description of events. And so I'll read it to you now. Remember, this was in April 2016. In the dream, I was walking along a rough narrow track through a dense forest and having to negotiate through hanging vines. After walking for some time, I noticed ahead of me a small bridge, just wide enough to walk across two abreast, like a walking bridge. Standing on the bridge were a line of teenage boys and girls, and I would say about 10 to 12 of them. All were dressed in red shirts, and I don't know the significance of the red shirts at all. They greeted me with smiles, and they were very welcoming to me as I walked past. I crossed the bridge and saw a church front, and I recognised the church immediately. It was Warrimoo SDA Church that I had attended about 40 years ago. It's located in the Blue Mountains, just west of Sydney. And it's actually the church that I when I was 19, I said that I wanted to do my own thing, which I did for about 8 years. And then the church I came back to, and it's another very powerful story, was this particular church. And we attended there for about 15 years. The church at the time when I attended was quite small and could seat probably about 100 to 120 people. In the dream, I walked up to the front door of the small church. I opened the front door and entered the church. The inside of the church was huge, with hundreds and hundreds of people chatting with each other. All were very happy and welcoming, much like the teenagers I had passed on the bridge. As I looked around, I could only recognize two people. And when one of those saw me, he rushed up and shook my hand and was very pleased to see me. His name was Jack Jones. Jack was a member of the Warrimoo Church and was a person I looked up to and regarded as a genuine Christian, someone that I always had admired, a person I would say who walked the talk. Then the second person I recognised came up to me and gave me a welcoming handshake and again showed much joy to see me. His name was Robert. I won't mention his second name, his surname. I was stunned because this person, when I knew him, was a loner, did not mix with the church members, and at the time my perception was that he came to church only to please his family and he would rather be somewhere else. At that very moment, I had a deep sense of God's presence and was given the understanding of what the dream was about. And what I was witnessing were people who were saved for the kingdom. And the two people I had recognized, Jack and Robert, and who had recognized me, were an example of God's saving grace. Jack, who I thought did deserve heaven, and Robert, who I would have thought had no merit at all to deserve salvation. However, despite of my judgment, the dream showed me that both Jack and Robert were equal in God's sight. But then I was jolted by the words, "Tell Wendy this dream." And I woke up. It was 4 a.m. in the morning. I need to explain more. And I'm talking about Wendy Jones, and you know Wendy well. Most of you here would be friends. In late 2013, and I hope I've got the sequence correct, Wendy Jones, and most here would remember, and many here would have been her friends, had been diagnosed with ovarian cancer. At that time, Wendy commenced chemotherapy. The church prayed, and Wendy was anointed. By mid-2014, things were looking positive, and Wendy was on her last round of chemo treatment. Then in early 2015, there were signs that the cancer was returning, and in January 2016, Wendy was accepted into a trial for a new drug, which was hoped would extend her life. And remember, this dream I had was in April 2016. Now I was in a bit of a dilemma. I knew Wendy and David to say hello at church and catch up where we met somewhere. But other than that, Wendy and David were no more than casual acquaintances. What would be their reaction when I told them I had a dream and God told me to tell them the dream, particularly at such a sensitive period in their lives? My only qualification for God to consider using me with this message was being a fellow Lilydale church member. And I stress that point. The only reason that I could qualification I had was I was a member of this church. This was a real concern for me. I asked myself the question many times, who am I to say that God had given me a dream? I even started to doubt if the dream, i.e. sent from God, or was just a dream. We all have funny dreams at times. Over the next few hours praying and thinking through all the possible outcomes, I challenged God. Have you ever challenged God? I know I've been challenging to God. My sanctification road has many potholes and falls, but God has always helped me to get back up. And I know he will continue to do so, as he does for all of us who believe. I must say I had much prayer with God about this. And my challenge to God was that, and I did, I made a conditions. And it was that these are the conditions I made. I would only tell Wendy the dream if firstly, I was given or had a genuine reason to see her, not relating to the dream. And secondly, that I would need to be alone with Wendy where I could relate the dream to her. I felt like Gideon, who tested God due to his lack of faith. Remember the fleece. And to some extent, a bit like Jonah running away from Nineveh. I had the dream on a Thursday morning at 4 a.m. The following Tuesday, I was due to attend our fortnightly elders' meeting here at church. Just prior to leaving for the meeting, Anne, my wife, and you know, now Anne, asked if I could deliver some roses to Wendy on my way to the meeting. My first thought was apprehension. However, this was a genuine reason to see Wendy, and I thought that this was a normal response to one of our sick members. I remember driving up the road into the academy grounds to David and Wendy's home, hoping that no one would be home, would be there, and that I could leave the flowers on the front steps. My heart was beating. I was starting to feel apprehensive about the whole situation. When I arrived at the house, to my fear, Wendy's front door was open and Dave was hailing me to come in. More apprehension on my heart. As I entered the house, David and Wendy greeted me, and to my surprise, David said that he was cooking tea and would I like to go into the lounge with Wendy and he would come in later. So here I was, Wendy and I sitting opposite each other with no one else. I don't know where Martin and Tennelle, their children, were at the time. So after some small chat, I said to Wendy, I had a dream and could I tell her about it? She was fine with that, probably not realizing it related to her and to Dave. As I related the dream, Wendy started to get upset. And Dave, hearing this, came in. to find out what was happening. I explained to David the dream, and both he and Wendy looked at each other and said, to my relief, among other issues at the time, Wendy had real concerns about her readiness for heaven, and it had been a real focus of their prayers. Am I good enough? Was this just a dream? This was God's message to Wendy, that she was a loved child of God and not to be concerned as her salvation was assured. Wendy passed away a few weeks after our conversation. We have an overhead that I'd like to just read. It's from Romans 8, 3 and 4. You'll be very familiar with this. For what the law was powerless to do because it was weakened by the flesh, God did by sending his own Son in the likeness of sinful flesh to be a sin offering. And so he condemned sin in the flesh in order that the righteous requirements of the law might be fully met in us who do not live according to the flesh but according to the Spirit. And another overhead, and this is a comment by Tom Wright, who is a Protestant theologian. There is no condemnation for those who are in Jesus, because the condemnation of sin has already taken place in him. You will seldom come across a fuller and more exact statement of what God achieved in Jesus, the Messiah, his Son. Like someone in the desert discovering a small spring merging from a huge cavern of water, which there is enough there to live on for each of us for a long time. In closing, I would like to say, none of us are good enough. That's why Jesus came. Thank you and God bless.
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5: What a great time for you to be tuning into Radio Faith FM, because today we're broadcasting the first episode of a very new program called Alphabet of God. These episodes will explore the many praiseworthy attributes of our God. To make it easy for us to remember, each attribute will begin with a different letter of the alphabet. So let's start with letter A. Our God is always available. During the recent season of thunderstorm activity, we had a number of brief power outages. Each time that the power failed, my oven failed as well. The clock flashed continuously on zeros, and the oven did not switch on. Its connection to power was broken. I had to dig out the manual, read the instructions, and tap the display symbols to reset the clock. Then the power became available to the oven once more. Unlike my oven, God is always available to us. When Jesus was instructing his disciples just before he returned to heaven, he told them, "And be sure of this, I am with you always, even to the end of the age," Matthew 28:20. This comforting promise was not just for those disciples, but for every believer down through the ages. So, dear listener, you can be reassured that God's presence will always be with you and his power will always be available to you. Whatever you are facing, take courage, because God tells you, "Don't be afraid, for I'm with you. Don't be discouraged, for I am your God. I will strengthen you and help you. I will hold you up with my victorious right hand." Isaiah 41:10. What a blessing is this promise. God is always available to help us, to strengthen us, and to hold us up by his victorious right hand. God, thank you for making yourself available to us. Please help us to keep our connection strong so that we do not become cut off from your power. We ask for these blessings in the name of our Lord and Saviour, Jesus Christ. Amen. We would love to give you a great little book that can help you stay connected with God's power. It is called Sabbath Gift. 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That's the word GIFT to the number 0488880831. This has been Lynn from Caboolture Seventh-day Adventist Church, Queensland. I pray that you'll be blessed today.
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1: Our study again is about Peter, but of course, this time a different situation. Peter is already a different man at this time, and the title there is Jesus' Encounter with Peter at the Sea of Tiberias. At this time, Jesus is already resurrected, and we studied last week that he appeared to some disciples on the road to Emmaus. But that was the second time that he has appeared to them. The first time was at the tomb in the resurrection morning, and then also a third time at a private room where they were gathered on Sunday evening. And Jesus is about to appear to his disciples again. Let's pick it up in John 21, and we're reading verse 1 and 2. John 21, verses 1 and 2. After these things, Jesus showed himself again to the disciples at the Sea of Tiberias, and on this wise showed he himself. There were together Simon Peter and Thomas called Didymus, and Nathanael of Cana in Galilee, the sons of Zebedee, and two other of his disciples. And so Jesus is about to appear to these disciples again, and it says here that there were seven of them present at this time at the sea. But what were they doing? Let's continue reading, shall we, in John 21 and verse 3. Simon Peter saith unto him, I go a fishing. They say unto him, we also go with thee. They went forth and entered into a ship. And immediately, and that night, they caught nothing. Friends, what were they doing? They went back to the sea to go fishing. Maybe some of them were thinking about the future. You know, Jesus is dead and now resurrected, and he's going to go up to heaven, and there's nothing left for us to do. What are we going to do? And it was like a sheep without a shepherd to take care of them. So they're thinking about what to do next, how to support themselves. But what happened while they were fishing? The Bible says that they caught nothing, absolutely nothing. And I'm not sure if this was uncommon for some of the fishermen to catch nothing all night, but it certainly would be depressing for them. And so what happens next? John 21, verses 4 to 6. But when the morning was now come, Jesus stood there on the shore, but the disciples knew not that it was Jesus. Then saith Jesus unto them, Children, have ye any meat? They answered him, No. And he said unto them, Cast the net on the right side of the ship, and ye shall find. They cast therefore, and now were not able to draw it for the multitude of the fishes. So Jesus comes walking along, and he asks them from a distance. He's on the shore, they're out there on the sea, and he asks, do you have any fishes? Do you have anything to eat? And they said, no, we got nothing. We've caught nothing all night. And they said, cast your net on the other side. And when they cast in, guess what? They caught a huge amount of fish. And this would be a reminder to the disciples of something that had happened previously. Let's continue reading, shall we? In Luke chapter 5, verse 4 to 6 now. Now when he had left speaking, he sent